0: that gas bubble they inserted has completely dissolved. And so not only can I see through it, but I've now been cleared to fly again. I couldn't fly during that entire time because of the pressure. So I can now fly again. I can exercise again. I can sleep on my back again. And little things like I can now go back to taking a shower without having goggles on because I couldn't get the water in my eye. So it's basic things like that. So that was my summer. That's not what my plans were, but you deal with what's given. And what I'm most grateful for are all the prayers that I've received along the way. I mean, I've had people writing in from across the country saying, I've dealt with something serious or similar, or my husband or my wife also went through that, and you're not the only one, we're praying for you. There's so many expressions of prayer. It's good. Whenever anyone is sick, anyone needs some help, that we pray for their healing and recovery, and we do that as a community. I really felt that. I pray for so many people. People ask me for their prayers all the time. It was beautiful and humbling to be on the receiving end of that, to have so many people praying for me, and just, again, grateful.
1: Sometimes we wind up identifying with people through nothing we wish for. Like, you know, people who are breast cancer advocates are often, you know, women who've been stricken themselves. You know, this is like an interesting thing because so many people have macular degeneration or detached retina, and that same kind of thing, like you kind of identify with them forever now in a special way.
0: Even friends and family of mine who I had no idea that they had one time gone through something similar, right? You kind of form a new club or a kind of a bond together.
1: Yeah. Interesting thing. Well, I'm glad you're back in business.
0: Thank you. It's great to be back, and it's great to have the show back.
1: You're reminded, because I have macular degeneration, my retina. It's better, too. But we need a bigger missile. So all you publishers out there, we need a big missile.
0: I like the big font now. Yeah, the bigger the font, the better.
1: You should see me on the iBreviary thing.
0: Sure, exactly, yeah. Or texting now. My texts are so big, yeah.
1: The same way. Yeah. Now, White Sox, big thing. Somebody sent me this. I wanted to bring this to show everybody today. So this was given out at the White Sox game in honor of the Holy Father, right?
0: Correct.
1: Over the summer. This is really, I tell you the truth. I mean, this was not given out as a mockery. This was given out to honor the Holy Father. And they did the sign of peace at the Mass. They had a religious sister throughout the first pitch at the Mass. I mean, what a nice thing that is.
0: It was a wonderful event. I had a lot, you know, I'm from Chicago, so I had family and friends who attended that particular baseball game, and they said it was a great feeling of just being Catholic. Yeah. And everyone was Catholic, and even if you weren't Catholic, you felt like you're part of the family, having the Holy Father uniting us with his favorite team. It's not my favorite team. You know, I'm the Cubs fan, but you know, that was a great event. And all the things that you just talked about, my cousin and her husband attended. And so they had an extra one of those hats that you just showed. So they've brought it to me now, and I have one sitting on my shelf.
1: That's
0: so
1: great,
0: I've got one of the Pope's miters, the Pope's hat. And it was a great idea. I also was very impressed. There was a moment, and I think this has kind of gone viral, a moment at that baseball game where there was a particular priest who's a great friend of mine. His name's Father Hurley. He stood up at the microphone, and he said, you know, we want to increase the peace in the world, and all of us are praying for peace. And as Catholics and as people of goodwill, let's stand up, make a new friend, and turn to each other and offer a sign of peace. Yeah. He just said it, and then it expanded over everyone in the stadium there. And at the beginning, it was a little bit of hesitancy, but as soon as people started offering the sign of peace, it spread across everywhere, and people participated in it. They were shaking hands, they were hugging, they were wishing each other all the best. It was a great moment. I thought very creative. And there are so many things that can unite us. Sports is one of them, and it happened right there at Sox Park.
1: I would love it to connect, you know, like imagine if Major League Baseball did this, like the seventh inning stretch and sign of peace. Like, it's kind of an interesting thing to incorporate.
0: Sure. And we do it at Mass all the time. And so it's in our DNA. We know how to extend the sign of peace to other people.
1: Yeah.
0: Doing so in that context, again, so creative.
1: I'm old enough to remember when that started, you know, the sign of peace. And it was a little, like, uncomfortable in the very early days.
0: You had to turn to other people and you had to see them and look them in the eye.
1: Yeah.
0: Right.
1: It's a good thing, though. I'm so

0: Right. Glad that they're doing that. That's kind of interesting.
1: Yeah,
0: now, this week, I was thinking of this, too, because pulling up today by St. Patrick's Cathedral, there's red, white, and blue bunting all around the cathedral in honor of this really terrible anniversary for a lot of us, September 11th this week. You know, I was here for that, you know, and like for a lot of people, it's just a memory because they or just something they read about because they haven't been around long enough. But this is a day that's really hard for a lot of people who've lost loved ones and remember what happened to this city, you know.
1: It's coming up, and especially for this city, for New York.
0: Yeah.
1: If I'm sure you remember exactly where you were when it was all happening. I certainly remember where I was. But I can't even begin to imagine if someone experienced that terrible attack, that terrible event in real time. Yeah. And it is something that we should remember. We grieve with people who continue to grieve, and we continue to be people of hope, regardless, promoters of peace. But you made a comment that I think is very important. We have to remember it. And not just say, oh, yeah, that's part of our history and we might read about it one day. This is something significant that happened. And what lessons have we learned? And to know that we grieve in a way that's communal and in solidarity, all those things are important. On Sunday, I had the opportunity to go to the 9/11 Museum.
0: Oh, did you? And I just ask that, yeah.
1: It's... What an extraordinary place. If it's been a while since you've been there, or if you've never been there before, I'd highly encourage seeing it. It tells a story. It shows that those who died in the attack, that they're not anonymous. You see their pictures, their names, their stories. Some of their stories are told that you can listen to them by loved ones. And it really touches and moves your heart. And that living memory that happened 25 years ago, if we are going to be promoters of peace and say we want to live in a world that that doesn't forget like things like that and learns from it, and how do you extend and promote peace in the future, we can't forget our past. So that's why I want to invite people, if you've never seen it, go to it. I had a very interesting thing happen. On Sunday, I celebrated the 10:15 Mass here at St. Patrick's, and there was a large group of college students from Ohio State happening to visit, and four of them brought up the gifts at the time of the gifts. And so I was finishing my tour of 9/11 later that afternoon, and all of a sudden I heard this young man just yell out, "Hey! Archbishop Hicks!" And I turned around, and it was that group that was at Mass.
0: Oh, wow.
1: And I thought, they're a great witness. There they are at Mass. They're practicing their faith. They want to learn something about this country. 9/11 happened when they weren't alive.
0: Right.
1: So they had the opportunity to learn about it, and they were taking advantage of some of the best that New York has to offer, of going to Mass, St. Patrick's, going to the 9/11 Museum, and learning about some things and hopefully growing in their own faith also.
0: It's beautiful. I remember when Pope Francis was here, there's that big giant room at the very end, I guess, of the tour, and that's where they had the interfaith prayer service.
1: Right.
0: And that, because I mean, we did the coverage of this, they had little kids get up and they all sang, "Let There Be Peace on Earth." There wasn't a dry eye in the whole place. It was just so moving. And that's sort of at the heart of all of us, right? Let there be peace on earth. Let it begin with me. Like, that's one of those songs. It's like an old song everybody can sing, no matter who you are, no matter what you are. We all want that.
1: You and I didn't plan this when we were starting the show today, but a theme is coming out of the need for peace. You know, we're talking about the sign of peace at the Sox game for the Pope's Mass, or for the Pope's game, and then just going to the 9/11 Museum and understanding that we have to be promoters and prayers of peace, and singing the song and bringing it all together. In our hearts of hearts, all of us want that peace to exist in our world, our church, our nation, and also in our very own lives.
0: Yeah. And no matter where you're listening right now in the country, you can listen to the Mass. It's going to be on it's at 5 o'clock on Friday.
1: It's going to be on Thursday.
0: Thursday,
1: correct. It's a vigil Mass at 5 o'clock. So, and it's important that we're having

0: that Mass. As Catholics, we take time to pray for the ones who have died. And sure. So we will take time to pray for those who died in the 9/11 attacks. And many of those family members, friends will gather there with us and people who are affected. And not only do we pray for them, but we pray for those who continue to live 25 years later with those memories and the grieving that goes along the way. And we also not only pray for the healing in the process, but we gather as people of hope also, saying that through it all, God is with us, and we ask God to guide us with His light.
1: And I can tell you, in the days after, the best of humanity came forth here in New York, this incredible spirit that you don't see very much right now, but it was there, people caring for each other, helping one another across the street, looking out for one another, giving one another a bottle of water, all these things. I went on the radio for about 6 days thereafter. I did what I could do and take calls from people who had lost loved ones or whatever and speak live to them for hours a day. And that's what I kept hearing about, the kindness of their neighbors, the kindness of people around. I guess that's what this is all about.
0: And that's what the type of world that everyone wants to live
1: right.
0: in, a world that you care about others.
1: Yeah.
0: You love your neighbor, you love your brothers and sisters yeah. as yourself.
1: So we'll be with you. We're going to air it on CFN, and I think we're repeating it on CFN on Friday too. So
0: I think I'm expecting it's going to be a very powerful Mass.
1: Yeah, that's good. I'm glad. I'm looking forward to that. And of course, on the Catholic Channel, which I said earlier, but I'll say again just for the heck of it. So you'll get it live on the Catholic Channel too, okay? When we come back, though, we're going to be joined in studio by Ann Lesser, who's the president and CEO of the Invest Education Foundation, to talk about the federal scholarship tax and also the superintendent of schools for the Archdiocese of New York, Sister Mary Grace Walsh. That's coming up next on this edition of All Good Things with Archbishop Hicks on the Catholic Channel, SiriusXM 129.
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6: Okay, so we drowned the fire.
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7: Mm-hmm.
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7: Yeah.

0: Mercy Ships is bringing services to countries that would otherwise never be able to access those services.
1: You just see people that need help. You realise that they have no way of getting help. And I want them to know that they're loved.

0: Now joined by Ann Lesser, who's the president and CEO of the Invest Education Foundation, and also the superintendent of schools for the Archdiocese of New York, joins us, Sister Mary Grace Walsh. Welcome to All Good Things with Archbishop Hicks.
1: Thank you.
2: Thanks for having us.
3: Welcome. And this is so appropriate that we're having you on today, because I was saying to Monsignor, it feels like the first day of school. You know, it feels like we're back again and everything's new. Everything's possible. And we all remember what that felt like that first day. And even some of the, you know, jitters of who do you sit with at the lunch table if you haven't been there for a while, those sort of things. But we're back and it feels great. And it's just so wonderful to have you both here on the show. Sister Mary Grace is superintendent of school for the Archdiocese of New York. Just as we begin the new school year, what does a new school year look like or feel like? What does it mean to you?
4: Well, as you mentioned, Archbishop, every year feels the same to me as if I'm still in school.
3: Yeah. Because
4: it's exciting. And I get the privilege of visiting a lot of our schools, especially on the first day. They have a whole schedule planned for me. Every year I get excited. Even those children who are nervous and concerned, within a minute, they're welcomed into the embrace in Catholic schools. And I love seeing the new uniforms, the backpacks. Some schools have blessings of backpacks. It's just a wonderful experience of hope, a new life, excitement.
3: Yeah, hope, new life, and excitement. And there's so much that Catholic education offers also. And to be directly involved with that in your leadership, we're so grateful for it. As we begin this new year, you know, we're filled with that hope. But there's also challenges. So when you think of Catholic education in general, or just our Catholic schools here in the Archdiocese, what are some of the challenges that you're seeing currently?
4: Well, certainly everyone's concerned about Catholic education because of the expense involved with running schools, whether those are parochial parish schools, regional schools in the Archdiocese. It is a concern, there's no question. But at the beginning of the school year, I think we're all just filled with hope that we can overcome all these challenges with faith, with the communities we build, whether that's the local school community or whether it's the broader community of the church, the state, whatever it is. And I think that hope has to be part of the adults also, not just the children, that we can do this. We have a wide group of people who support us.
3: I think all those factors are so important. You know, it starts with the hope. We don't lose it. With our faith, we roll up our sleeves. And then there's a lot of great collaborators out there who want it to succeed. Mm-hmm. It's not only for their children, but they understand the importance of Catholic education in our country and in our world. It's not only for the individual. So all those things, I think, are helpful for the challenges. It's and one of the challenges, obviously, for any type of education is how do you fund it? How do you fund it properly so you have the best education possible? So last year, Congress created a federal scholarship tax credit program, and it's and that's hopefully going to help with some of the funding and help with some of those who might not have access to something like Catholic education. So Ann Lesser, can you just, for our listeners who may not have heard already of what that federal tax credit scholarship is, can you explain that a little bit?
2: Sure. Well, thanks again for having me. It's a pleasure to join all of you here today.
3: Thank you for being here.
2: Of course. So last year, as you mentioned, Congress passed the first ever historic federal scholarship tax credit program, which establishes an individual tax credit of up to $1,700 for a taxpayer who owes a federal tax liability to give a charitable donation to a scholarship granting organization, which is called an SGO, which is a 501c3. And these organizations give out scholarships for K-12 students for a variety of eligible expenses. Everything from tuition for a student to attend a Catholic school, books, special needs services, high impact tutoring, extended day programs. And what's really important about this program is that it supports students in public schools as well. And they can have access to these resources that families currently don't have access to because of the cost.
3: You're very articulate. And so you're working in this field and you're promoting it. You are currently, Ann Lesser, you're the CEO of Invest in Education Foundation. And tell us a little bit about what that is and what you are the CEO of.
2: Sure. So Invest in Education Foundation is the only national organization that's exclusive.

0: actively focused on the implementation of this federal scholarship tax credit. But I think it's important to give a little bit of history of the organization. You know, it actually was founded here in New York by a group of philanthropists, including our chairman, Tony DiNicola, who I know you all know very well and is a great friend of the Archdiocese. And the mission has always been centered around, you know, high quality education, and financial limitations of families shouldn't, they should be allowed to access that quality education regardless of their zip code. And the mission is what started here in New York to what we have today. This is over a decade. And that's really what we're focused on through this federal scholarship tax credit, is getting access to more resources for families.
1: And you just said it, and giving access to everyone. It's not limited to, if you are just the upper middle class or rich, that you can have access to a Catholic education, but it really widens the audience of who might benefit from that. So it's really a beautiful thing. As the CEO of Invest in the Education Foundation, I've called the tax credit scholarship, this program, and also what you do, as win-win. It's win-win. Oftentimes, we look at something like that, and people might have a negative reaction, saying, well, I'm going to lose something in how many taxes I pay, or I might lose something in this. You are very good at articulating what this is all about. Can you describe for us why this is a win-win for the schools, for the students, for the families, for our government, for donors, for everyone involved, because there's a lot of great wins in this.
0: Yeah, this is a once in a generational opportunity to expand resources for families across this country, millions of families. So we'll break it down kind of by these different categories. So first, let's start with the families. We've already talked about, they currently don't have access, not all families have access to the resources they need to support their children. Every student is unique. Some students need access to special needs services. Some need extended day programs. Some need help with after school tutoring, whether that's for math or for reading, and so the families will be able to access these resources that they don't currently have access to. For the taxpayer, as you mentioned, this is a win-win. This is a tax credit, so it is against your liability that you owe the federal government. So the taxpayer is either going to give their $1,700, which is the maximum, to Uncle Sam, or they can redirect that $1,700 into one of these scholarship granting organizations and help students in the community. So it is a win-win for everyone. It is a federal tax credit. It does not impact school district budgets, state budgets, city budgets. It's no cost to the state, and it's just more resources for families.
1: Absolutely. It's Sister Mary Grace, the superintendent of schools for the Archdiocese. I saw your face light up when Anne was talking about the benefits that it gives to both the students and their families. Do you have any firsthand or any sort of stories or indications of how that actually looks? What are the benefits that students and families receive from this?
2: Thank you, Archbishop. This is very exciting for us. We're so grateful to Invest in Education for all their work they've been doing. I think 20 years, Anne, right? They've been working, or maybe more?
0: No, not quite.
2: Okay, a long time. but what we see is, you know, we have the Inner City Scholarship Fund, which you're very familiar with. I know Monsignor is, as well as you, Archbishop. And, you know, they're a scholarship granting organization. It's already set up. So when our people choose to, you know, write that check for $1,700 to get their tax credit, we have a mechanism already in the Archdiocese to support, you know, our students and to help them. Because $1,700 can go a long way besides all the other money our students are given through generous donations. So to us, we have almost more than 50,000 students in our schools, in over 140 schools. This can be life-changing for us.
1: Sure. And again, it could give access to some who have really wanted the ability or the access to Catholic education, and now they have that opportunity through this. And Lesser, it's in your role, and as you've been talking, you live this, you breathe it, your leadership has been really extraordinary in terms of supporting this and advocating for this. It's if you could just talk us through

in layman's terms, say, I don't know if I quite understand even what they're talking about, because I think some of our listeners, you know, it's easy. We live in these waters and we understand the benefits of this, and we could say it's a win-win. But if a listener is sitting and listening right now and said, I'd like to contribute, I'm not even sure what the next step is. Do I go online? Do I call someone? Who is it? If you had that inclination of saying, I'd like to participate, can you just

0: in the state to benefit, to receive scholarships. Every state has to opt into the program. And once the state opts into the program, that essentially unlocks the ability for the scholarship granting organization to raise those qualified contributions from taxpayers, and that allows them to give out these scholarships through for K through 12 students. So that's the first step in order for students to benefit in the state, is the state has to elect to participate. The taxpayer can contribute to a qualified scholarship granting organization no matter where they live in the country. If they live in, you know, Florida, and which is a state that's opted in, and they have grandchildren that live in Texas, they can contribute to a qualified scholarship granting organization in Texas and get their dollar for dollar federal credit. So that's why the state participation is so important, because the only people that lose out on these scholarships are the students if the state doesn't participate. So a taxpayer would go and find a scholarship granting organization that's in their state, or through a school they have a relationship with, or through their church, and determine, you know, what kind of SGO do they want to support. Because the beauty of this program is that it's flexible. The scholarship granting organization can choose to give scholarships for tuition, like Inner City Scholarship Fund, or they could choose to give scholarships out for tutoring or these after school programs. So the donor can choose where they want to direct their money to get that tax credit. And you know, there will be a list that is eventually public. We're still in the rulemaking process with the U.S. Treasury Department to get a little bit more into the technical pieces of this. So there will eventually be a public list of the qualified scholarship granting organizations for taxpayers to give to and receive that tax credit.
1: So the tax credit program, it's going to launch, if I understand correctly, on January 1st, 2027.
0: That's correct.
1: It looks like you have things in order that if people want to participate, there's ways of doing so. And if someone wants to learn more, so you've been very, very good in terms of sharing the information right now. If someone wants to go from this show and then say, I'm going to participate, I want to do this, what should be their next step? Is there a particular website or a telephone number?
0: Sure, they can go to our website, scholarshiptaxcredit.org, and learn more about the program. They can sign up to receive updates from us. We'll be putting those out more and more. We're only 4 months away from the launch of this program. And then certainly next year, as we launch, we want as many taxpayers as possible to take advantage of this opportunity to support students in their communities, so that we can give more resources to these students that really need them for, you know, whatever those eligible expenses are, the tutoring, the after-school program, transportation, computers, right? It's a very, very wide range of expenses that students and families can access.
1: And what I love is that donors have flexibility with all of this. Where they'd like to direct their money, they can make that decision on their own. I always say that investing in children and in their education is an investment in our future. And for both of your efforts of investing in the future for children and education, thank you. And thanks for being with us today. God bless you.
0: Thank you
2: thanks
0: for
2: so
0: having
2: much,
0: us.
2: Appreciate
0: really
2: appreciate
1: thank you.
2: My senior.
3: 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That's coming up next on All Good Things with Archbishop Hicks.

0: maybe have it for me.
1: Lunch, dinner, anytime. Antoni Ravioli of North Massapequa.
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2: Welcome back to All Good Things with Archbishop Hicks. I'm Monsignor Jim Vlaughan, here to talk about his book, Raising Gentle Men, Lives at the Orphanage Edge, is award-winning author and columnist, Jay Sullivan. Welcome to All Good Things with Archbishop Hicks.
3: Thank you for having me.
4: Yeah, Jay, welcome and welcome and welcome. It's really good to have you here. I got to see you in Rome during the Pallium Pilgrimage, and that was a beautiful opportunity just to not only receive that pallium from the Holy Father, but to go deeper in our faith. And as I got to know you a little bit, I found out about this great book that you've written. It's called Raising Gentlemen, Lives at the Orphanage Edge. And we're going to discuss the book, but before we go into that book, just tell us a little bit about yourself and also your own journey of faith. Just a few things about you and your faith.
3: Sure. The book is based on my experience in Kingston, Jamaica, when I was a Jesuit volunteer after graduating from Boston College. I joined about 24 other Jesuit-educated students from Boston College, and we were all in Kingston, teaching at different schools and helping run those schools' mission programs. And that led me to eventually write the book to raise money for the orphanage, to raise money for the sisters. But when I came back, it also set me on a different path. I went to Fordham Law School and then sought out a job in social services right after law school. So I spent 2 years as in-house counsel at a place called Covenant House, which is a runaway shelter for homeless and runaway kids here in New York. But obviously, they have facilities all over the country,
4: right.
3: Including in Central America, where you spent a lot of time.
4: That's right.
3: And then our lives just take on different paths. We don't always know where we're going to end up.
4: Isn't it amazing? I agree with you so much that when you decided that you were going to volunteer in Kingston, Jamaica, it's kind of with a bit of faith, hope, surrender. Lead me, Lord. I have no idea where you're actually sending me and what this is going to be like, but it's life-changing experiences, aren't they? And I think you capture a lot of this in your book. Tell us a little bit about the book. So if someone is going to read this book, Raising Gentlemen, Lives at the Orphanage Edge, what is it about?
3: Sure. It's about three nuns running an orphanage in Kingston, Jamaica. They're part of a much larger order. The Sisters of Mercy ran Alpha Academy, which is a girls' high school, but it also had a graduate school for students. It had an orphanage associated with it, which is where the story takes place. And it's their work raising 250 boys. The orphanage was there for about 100 years. It's also the story of these young boys trying to build a community for themselves and get to know each other and survive through life in an orphanage, which is obviously very difficult. And then it's the story of these people in the Jesuit Volunteer Corps trying to figure out who are we and how do we contribute during this time in our lives where we've set aside time specifically to work on our faith and work on mission work.
4: These are inspirational stories here, and it's when you see the work of those sisters and all of the volunteers and donors that have come together to make it all possible, you just can't help but sitting back and saying, we're part of something bigger. And

0: and to draw other people into the mission work of the church, which is part of all this, that the church says our faith is then to put into action, and there's some concrete ways of doing it, and this represents it, that this book, a lot of it is, what does faith in action look like?
1: Exactly. So the first book in the New Testament after the Gospels is the Acts of the Apostles, right? The story of the early church. And every week at Mass, we say that we are an apostolic church because we are all we all inherit that burden of carrying on and that beautiful grace of carrying on the mission of the early church. So in some ways, the way I think about it, the Acts of the Apostles is the only book in the Bible that isn't finished being written yet. It's written every day by the things that we all do. And so in Raising Gentle Men, what I tried to do is tell the story of the apostles, Sister Magdalene and Sister Ignatius and Sister Marie-Thérèse, and the apostles, O'Brien and Q and Desmond, the boys who were all building community, and the apostles, all of the Jesuit volunteers who are there to try to continue that work.
0: The Church of God united in that one place, putting faith into action on a daily basis. Yeah, it's really beautiful. I'm going to ask you a question, and I'll give you my answer first. Any life lessons that you took away from your time of volunteering there? I'll share with you mine. Many people know that right after college, I volunteered for a year in a home for orphaned and abandoned children in Mexico. And I have so many life lessons, but one of them is I learned to keep things in perspective, that things that I thought were huge problems living in my life in the United States, realizing, oh my goodness, I actually have it pretty easy, and the problems I have, keep them in perspective, because there are many more severe challenges in other places, and just to stop whining and stop complaining. And that was a great lesson for me at age 22, because I could whine and complain about everything, and it just helped ground me a little bit. Any life lessons from you?
1: One of the primary ones for me would be the subtitle of the book is Lives at the Orphanage Edge. And the reason I use that title as the subtitle is that I spent 2 years living in this orphanage with the sisters and the boys. And I would never pretend that I actually know what it's like to be an orphan. That
0: sure.
1: would be ridiculous.
0: No, that's right.
1: They can spend all their time dealing with people who grew up in fully functioning families like I did, and they can then go on and have their own lives, but they will never know what it's like to actually grow up in that environment. And so I use the subtitle Lives at the Orphanage Edge because I think we can all only get so close to each other's experience. We can't say, I know what it's like to be you. We can get pretty close to trying to understand that, but we can't cross that line. So we're always at the edge of other people's experience, and that creates a certain humility for us to say, I have to approach things with questioning what I don't know, because I don't know your full experience.
0: What an outstanding perspective that is. And I think that's a life lesson that we can all learn from. If people would like to read this book, how do they access it?
1: Best way is to just go on Amazon and order it on Amazon. I don't make any money from the book. All the money goes to the Sisters of Mercy and to the Jesuits in their work in Jamaica. And also any speaking engagements I've done, the money goes directly to the sisters because that's the purpose of writing the book.
0: Fantastic. Thank you for being on the show. And God bless everything that is happening at the mission and your support of it. Thank you.
1: Thank you very much.
2: 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That's coming up next on this edition of All Good Things with Archbishop Hicks.
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3: We hold in our hearts a universal truth, a mission greater than any one man, rooted in the vision of Blessed Michael McGivney and waiting to be lived out through us as Brother Knights. Who will bring light to a world in need? It's your turn to defend what's right, to lead with courage, to serve with faith, and to answer the call. The time is now. You were born a man. You become a knight.
4: You tuned into All Good Things with Archbishop Hicks. I'm Monsignor Jim Floyd, now joining us now to talk about his memoir, The Hardest Comeback, and his documentary film, Spezio, is two-time World Series champion, lifelong Catholic, Scott Spezio. Before we meet him, I want you to learn a little bit from this clip.
5: Oh, Scott Spezio, I'll take 10 more just like him.
6: When he became our teammate, he was awesome right away. Personality, funny, but boy, he was intense, and his work was intense, and his commitment was intense.
7: His dad knew kind of the roadmap that he needed to do to get where he wanted to be.
8: My dad would tell me, envision great things, envision things in the future. So I'd envision myself hitting home runs in the bottom of the ninth in the World Series.
9: This is a big at-bat for Scott Spezio.
8: We'd always end every practice. 3-2 count, two outs, bases loaded, down one.
10: Bottom of the ninth.
8: Game 7 of the World Series. What are you going to do?
9: With two on, one out, seventh inning, and Spezio at the plate. Spezio hits one into deep right field.
8: I was literally praying, like, God, please push this out. Like, let this go.
9: Back is Sanders at the
8: rim. I mean, just unbelievable.
9: Five.
10: One of the biggest moments in our lives. I think now they call it the greatest home run ever hit in Angel Stadium.
9: Spezio! Spezio!
5: Like, everybody wants this guy's life, right? Like, he's as cool as the other side of the pillow, man.
8: And then all of a sudden, boom.
10: You know, I don't know what's happened to him. This is not him. This is not Scott.
6: It doesn't seem like Scotty. Why is this going on?
7: It was just all a slow-moving train wreck.
11: What changed in the window between his two World Series wins?
8: All right, let's do this.
4: Joining us now is Scott Spezio himself. Good to see you again, and welcome back. Welcome to All Good Things with Archbishop Hicks.
8: Hi, Archbishop and Monsignor. It's great being back. Thanks for having me.
12: Scott Spezio, it is great to see you, and it's great to meet you. I'm so happy that you're on the show. Welcome.
8: Thank you. Thank you. It's an honor being on, and can't wait to share some stories.
12: We can't wait to hear them. And it's and as I was learning a little bit more about you, something I hadn't realized is that you were born in Joliet, Illinois, and then you were raised in Morris, Illinois, both are which is in the Diocese of Joliet, the diocese I just came from before coming to the Archdiocese in New York. So I feel even a greater connection with you right now.

0: Oh, absolutely. Yeah, both my parents and grandparents were from Joliet. I was born there, and I was raised in Morris, Illinois, and my parents and I are still here to this day. We're about 2 miles apart.
1: Beautiful. And is that an Immaculate Conception then, the parish?
0: Yeah, that's Immaculate Conception.
1: Fantastic. I feel like we're from the same family right here, right now. It's really great to have you. Hey, just, you're talking a little about your dad and a little bit about your family. Just tell us a little bit about your background growing up. So growing up, obviously, with your dad and baseball's part of your life. Not only tell us about the baseball aspect growing up, but a little bit about your faith. What was that like growing up also?
0: As far as baseball, my dad was with the White Sox. He got traded to the White Sox in 72, and they were going back and forth. He was going back and forth from a furniture store in Morris, Illinois to driving up and playing a game. He ended up after that season retiring at the age of 30. And I was born 5 days before his last game, so it was bad for him, but good for me, because I had an at-home dad to teach me the game that I loved. But my dad was very faithful. He brought us to church all the time, no matter where we were. Usually we didn't play games during during Sundays, but if we happened to, we were finding a church to go to. If we were in Disney, we were finding a church to go to. And my dad was an incredible role model on and off the field.
1: That's great to have a father like that, not only teaching you baseball, but teaching you and sharing with you the faith also. That's a winning combination right there. It's what a blessing.
0: Oh yeah, he's everything. He taught me how to play the game. He taught me how to be a man on and off the field. And when I was at my lowest of lows, he was there for me. And he always told me, "Don't forget God. Keep your eyes on him." And he reminded me. And even in my lowest lows, I remember him pulling me aside and say, crying and saying, "I know God's got great plans for you." And he could see it, but I couldn't see it at the time. And that gave me great hope.
1: Hope, that's the word, that God is with us currently, presently, all the time, and never abandons us in the good and the bad, in the lows and the highs. And you had quite an extraordinary, amazing career. During your career, did you continue to practice your faith?
0: Kind of, but I would say I was more of a fan of Jesus than I was a follower.
1: Great distinction.
0: I was always a believer. I always prayed. I always talked to him. I did read the Bible quite a bit, but and I did go to chapel services. We played pretty much every day during the season, but I did drift. I drifted away, and that's where I got into trouble. It was like, I just didn't have that time after the World Series when I had the big Game 6 home run and 19 RBIs, which tied the record for the postseason. I started drifting because I call it ego, edging God out. Everybody's telling me how great I was, and I started believing it. And I just didn't have time. I had to do all these shows. I had to go on Letterman show and Leno show and all these sports shows and sitcoms. And that's where the danger happens, is when you start to drift. It's been amazing that to reignite my passion for Jesus and share my love for him and the hope that he gives. And that's it. Like, for so long, I felt like, in my darkest times that I was alone, and I just kept, remembering the footprints in the sand, that God was always there. He was carrying me through those times, and I just had to stand next to him and start walking with him, instead of rebelling against him. For so long, I also thought that I had wasted my platform and that I was worthless, and that God couldn't use me. And I started reading the Bible and seeing that, God had redeemed,

0: David after what he did, and Paul after what he did, and Moses after what he did. And I thought, man, if he can forgive them and use them, then he can still, he can forgive me and use me as well. And that's when I started taking baby steps back towards him.
1: Before we get into some of those baby steps, I just want to thank you for sharing part of your story with us, because it's a moving story, and it's also so personal. And I don't want to put words in your mouth, but what you're describing is after that World Series and after, you know, during the fame and everything that goes along with it, you kind of put your ego in the center of life as opposed to God in the center of life. And when it's out of balance like that, then the whole life gets out of balance. And it's, and I can listen to you right now and you recognize that. When God's not the center, then everything is just out of whack. And so just thank you for sharing that. And then you said that you started taking baby steps back to God. There was something, a pivotal moment that you decided something's wrong. I need God. What made that decision to take those baby steps? And then what did you do to rebuild that relationship with the Lord?
0: I mean, I was on death's doorstep.
1: Yeah.
0: I tried, after my last year, 2007, I didn't start drinking until I was 32, really. I mean, very few times did I ever go out and drink. I got an injury, and that put me in a spiral. I didn't have a great group of friends around me to hold me accountable at that point, because I was with a new team in spring training. And I tried fitting in, going out and drinking, with some of the guys to get to know them. And I was depressed and had anxiety because of the injury. And they were telling me I might not play again. I could be paralyzed if I do. And that put me on the spiral. But after 10 years of struggling, going to rehab 11 times in 10 years, praying, having people pray for me, I ended up finding myself in the hospital with liver failure. And I cried out to God. I said, God, take away my cravings. I'll do whatever you tell me to do. And that was April 6, 2018. From that day on, I've had zero cravings. As a matter of fact, when I see alcohol, I feel like I'm going to vomit. It's an amazing miracle. And they told me I had a 20% chance to live, and that my liver would need, I'd have to go 6 months without drinking, and that my liver would have to have a transplant. And within four months, my liver had, Northwestern Hospital couldn't explain it. All they said is, we can't explain it. Your scans are normal. Your blood work is normal. We've never seen anybody recover like this. All we can say is somebody upstairs is looking out for you. And from that day on, I just started, the first thing I did was go outside and pick up sticks, because I get overwhelmed. I felt like before I'd get overwhelmed with, I got to do all these things perfect and, get right before God. And my buddy's like, man, you're broken. You're exactly where you need to be for God to fix you, I started picking up sticks in my lawn so that I could mow the grass. That simple, and then started calling true friends and family, and having them support me. They knew I was ready this time, and started getting into the Bible and reading and surrounding myself with godly people making great decisions. Got back to church, tried to get in life groups and just pray, just get on my knees and pray and ask Him to protect me and be with me in every decision that I made.
1: I'll tell you, your story is absolutely inspiring, and you've learned the necessity of keeping God at the absolute center of your life and surrendering and trusting Him. Thank you for being with us, and I hope everyone reads your book and watches your documentary. It's inspiring, and I think it can also help us continue to grow in our

0: relationship with the Lord. Thank you for being here.
1: Thank you, Archbishop. I really appreciate it. Yeah, if anybody needs information on the book, scottspiezio.com and the documentary, spiezio.info.
0: Perfect. Thank you. God bless you.
2: What an inspiration.
0: Yeah,
2: huh?
0: Absolutely.
2: I love that.
0: Yeah, it's real people, obviously an extraordinary life, and making God the center.
2: There's hope for us all. That's Amen. The truth, right? Well, this edition of All Good Things with Archbishop Hicks has been sponsored by our friends at the Knights of Columbus, who are making lives better each day through the charitable works of their councils across the United States and the world. Their website is kofc.org. God bless everybody. We'll see you soon.
0: Hi, this is Archbishop Hicks, and you are watching Catholic Faith Network.

God is true to His word, almost. What do we tell God whenever we pray? In Jesus, we find the true worship of God. Do not be afraid. Rather, be prepared. Each one of us a member of Christ. Each one of us a part of Christ. The word has been exposed. Let us now fulfill it. Ciao, mabuhay. You are watching The Word Exposed. Let us behold Jesus, the Word incarnate, revealing Himself to us in the Sunday readings. We are on the 23rd Sunday in Ordinary Time. And in today's Gospel, the Lord teaches us how to resolve disagreements and conflicts due to erring brothers and sisters. Jesus tells His disciples, "If a brother sins against you, discuss it with him in private. If he listens to you, you have won over your brother. However, if he won't listen to you, take one or two who could help, so that every fact may be established. If he still refuses to listen, go ahead and tell the church. If this last resort still won't work, treat him as you would a Gentile or a tax collector." Jesus acknowledges that in our relationships, there would be misunderstandings and differences. How do we forge reconciliation, brothers and sisters? By making conflict resolution a time for prayer. The Lord says, "For where two or three are gathered together in my name, there am I in the midst of them." Let us go back to this lesson. Do we invite Jesus to be with us as we settle our disputes and grievances? Are we ready to walk with the wayward as Jesus did

First reading. A reading from the book of the prophet Ezekiel. Thus says the Lord, "You, son of man, I have appointed watchmen for the house of Israel. When you hear me say anything, you shall warn them for me. If I tell the wicked, 'O wicked one, you shall surely die,' and you do not speak out of dissuade the wicked from his way, the wicked shall die for his guilt. But I will hold you responsible for his death. But if you warn the wicked, trying to turn him from his way, and he refuses to turn from his way, he shall die for his guilt, but you shall save yourself." The word of the Lord.

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7: Second reading. A reading from the letter of Paul to the Romans. Brothers and sisters,

0: others. Owe nothing to anyone except to love one another. For the one who loves another has fulfilled the law. The commandments, you shall not commit adultery, you shall not kill, you shall not steal, you shall not covet, and whatever other commandment there may be, are summed up in this saying, namely, you shall love your neighbor as yourself. Love does no evil to the neighbor. Hence, love is the fulfillment of the law. The Word of the Lord.
1: Walking with the Wayward. You know, we have been hearing about walking together. This is one of the descriptions of a church in a synodal journey. But let us face the reality that in daily life, we choose to walk only with those whom we find pleasant to walk with. And those whom we consider enemies, or those who are at fault, or those who will not give us a good reputation, are part of the list that we try to avoid. If you can avoid walking with them, better not. But our readings for today give us a vision which is from God, walking with the wayward. In the first reading from the prophet Ezekiel, the prophet is given by God a description of his mission, which is to be a watchman, a sentinel. So someone who, in a way, is standing or seated up there so that he could have a vision, a total vision of what is happening. And part of the prophet's role as a sentinel or a watchman is to speak especially to those who are erring, those who are taking the wrong path, those who are taking the path of the wicked, of wickedness, to turn away from their evil ways. This is part of their mission. And it is not just work. It is a responsibility. It is a profound responsibility such that if the prophet fails to dissuade an erring person, from continuing with his waywardness, then it is the sentinel, the watchman, the prophet, who will be punished. You see, this is not just work. It is a responsibility. You must look after the welfare, especially of those who are in error. Don't let them continue on the wrong path. It is your responsibility from God to let the person be aware of his evil ways. And it is your responsibility to guide that person to the right path. Now, if the person, the wayward person, listens, then you have won him over. But if the person does not listen to you, that person is also responsible for his own actions. But the prophet, as a watchman, cannot just dismiss his own responsibility. Walk with the wayward and lead them back to the right path. That's part of your responsibility. Then in the second reading, St. Paul gives us some sort of a motivation. Some of us will ask, why? If they choose to be in error, let them be. They're old enough, they're mature enough to choose that path. Why should I be responsible for that? No? And many of us would rather wash our hands and say, well, I have already many responsibilities. And to take responsibility for brothers or sisters who are on the wrong path, well, I cannot assume that. But St. Paul tells us,

0: We owe everyone one thing. Oh, some of us will say, no, no, I don't have any debt. I don't have any loans. I don't owe anything to anyone. St. Paul said, yes, you do. All of us owe to everyone love. That's what we owe them, love. And so we should not do evil to our brothers or sisters, even to those whom we do not know, even to those who are doing us wrong. We owe them something, which is love. This is mind-boggling, brothers and sisters, but this is what our faith tells us to do. Even people whom we consider as debtors to us, we owe them something, love. And love will not wish anyone evil. And if you see someone on the wrong path, you owe that person love. And that love is expressed, as in the first reading, be a responsible watchman. Dissuade the person from pursuing the wrong path. And pray that the person will exercise his own responsibility. We owe each other love.
1: I'm Amy Grant. There was nothing about my life that said, you have a ticking time bomb in your chest. But I did. A few months later, I had open heart surgery that saved my life. 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Heart disease is America's number one killer. 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

The Proclamation of the Holy Gospel according to Matthew. Jesus said to his disciples, "If your brother should commit some wrong against you, go and point out his fault, but keep it between the two of you. If he listens to you, you have won your brother over. If he does not listen, however, summon another, so that every case may stand on the word of two or three witnesses. If he ignores them, refer it to the church. If he ignores even the church, then treat him as you would a Gentile or a tax collector. I assure you, whatever you declare bound on earth shall be held bound in heaven, and whatever you declare loosed on earth shall be held loosed in heaven. Again I tell you, if two of you join your voices on earth to pray for anything,

0: whatever, it shall be granted you by my Father in heaven. Where two or three are gathered in my name, there am I in their midst." The Gospel of the Lord.
1: Walking with the Wayward. We started our reflection by indicating the call of the church to everyone today to walk with each other. This is what we call the synodal journey, walking together. But we often choose with whom we will walk. And one class of people that we do not want to walk with is those who make up the group of whom we consider those who are not popular, those who are erring, those who are wayward. We do not want to be contaminated by their ill reputation. But our readings for today provide for us the vision of God and the responsibility that God places upon us. In the first reading from Ezekiel, the prophet is told that he is a watchman. And part of his being a watchman or sentinel of the people Israel is to see who among them is taking the wrong path or the wicked ways. Those who are deviant, those who are departing from the path of the law of God. Now, the prophet should exercise a responsibility, not just to condemn or to judge, but to dissuade the person to return to the right path. If the person is not warned by the prophet, then the prophet is the one to be punished if the person dies in sin. But the person, upon hearing the prophet, is now responsible for his destiny. Okay, so each one of us is like a prophet, a watchman. You know, we should care for those who are wayward. They are our responsibility too. And St. Paul gives us the motivation for this responsibility. We owe each other love. We owe all people love, even those whom we consider as someone that we don't owe anything to. No, we owe everyone love. And love does not do or wish evil on the others. And part of it is the action. If someone is in error, part of my love is to bring them back to the fold without diminishing their responsibility for their own actions. Now we come to the gospel. No. How do we, even within the Christian community, deal with people who are in conflict with us? No. Being Christians does not eliminate the possibility of being contaminated by sin. And so sin affects our relationships. Now, how do we deal with that? We learn from Jesus the path of like graduality. Be patient. Exercise responsibility towards your neighbor in gradual steps. First, he says, go, if you know that someone has committed anything wrong to you, you go to that person and talk with him, just the two of you, just the two of you, and point out to the person his waywardness. For it is your responsibility to let the person know it and hopefully decide. If the person refuses, to listen to you, don't give up. Exercise your love and responsibility. Bring two or three other persons to establish the truthfulness of what you are telling the person. They are like witnesses. And the hope is that the person will listen. If the person refuses to listen, then don't give up. Go to the leaders of the church, the community. Only then will a final decision be made. So be patient. Take slow and small steps. And in the end, you, two or three of you, should pray. a supreme act of love and responsibility. Pray for the conversion, the change of heart of our erring brothers and sisters. My dear brothers and sisters, we need to rediscover the sense of responsibility for others and responsibility for our actions, our responsibility to listen to those who genuinely are after our good. But do it in stages, because the goal is not to destroy, but to win the other person to the good. Nowadays, this is rarely done. People don't call the erring or the wayward brother to talk with them privately. All at once, an accusation is published. The whole world knows. And the person accused knows about it only through social media. And there's no more presumption of innocence. Everyone is condemned already. What type of responsibility is that? Walk with the wayward. Be responsible for each other. And be responsible for your conversion. The word has been exposed. Let us now fulfill it. Hi, dear friends. I am Cardinal Luis Antonio Tagle, Archbishop of Manila. You are watching Catholic Faith Network. May God bless you.

0: How precious is the family as the privileged place for transmitting the faith. And Joseph too went up from Galilee to be enrolled with Mary, his betrothed, who was with child. While they were there, the time came for her to have her child, and she gave birth to her firstborn son.
1: From this holy family, we learn much about God's plan for families. The fact that in Christ, God willed to be born into a human family has made each family a place where God is present.
0: Families are a sign of God's presence.
2: The Eucharist and the family have a deep and special relationship. If we understand the family as a domestic church, then certainly we must recognize a connection between Eucharist and family. In the Eucharist, we are made participants on the one sacrifice that Christ offered for our sins on the cross.
3: In the same way, the family is called to be an image of love and self-sacrifice. The husband and wife give everything to each other, and out of this boundless love, new life is created. Just as in Christ's own self-sacrifice, there is new life and redemption. Therefore, we can say that the Eucharist is a sacrament of love and sacrifice, and that marriage is likewise a call to selfless love and sacrifice for the sake of the other.
0: We understand the pain of those for whom divorce seemed the only recourse. We urge them to make frequent use of the sacraments, especially the sacraments of Holy Eucharist and Reconciliation.
3: Those in non-traditional families are also called to a sacrificial foundation of relationship with Christ and each other. Whether divorced or single, in single parent, or second marriage situations, all are called to honor God and to manifest His love in their lives.
1: Within our families, we learn how to relate with others and to trust and to love. It is also where we first learn about God and develop our understanding of right and wrong. The well-being of society absolutely depends on healthy families, committed marriages, and responsible parenting.
0: Strong families are built on the foundation of strong marriages. Strong societies are built on the foundation of strong families. Indeed, all civic communities should do what they can to promote economic and social policies that aid young married couples and facilitate their desire to raise a family.
2: Jesus was born into and grew up in a family with a mother and a father and gave the highest dignity to the institution of marriage and family life. A healthy family is essential for a healthy society.
0: Every child is descended from one father and one mother and longs for the warmth and safety of a

0: family so that he may grow up secure and happy.
1: In the family, life is co-created with God. It is nurtured and protected. If the structure and centrality of family life is diminished, the dignity of the human person becomes obscured, and we risk losing our identity as children of God. Since the family is the domestic church, it is fitting that parents always encourage their children to make decisions with serious consideration about the best ways to live out their faith.

0: to the cross and led Mary and Joseph to form a family despite the very real challenges they faced and the very real sacrifices they freely made out of love.
1: The future of the world and of the church passes by the way of the family.

In the name of the Father, and of the Son, and of the Holy Spirit, amen. Come, O Holy Spirit, fill the hearts of your faithful, and kindle in them the fire of your love. Send forth your Spirit, and they shall be created, and you shall renew the face of the earth. Let us pray. O God, who did instruct the hearts of the faithful by the light of the Holy Spirit, grant us in the same Spirit to be truly wise and ever to rejoice in his consolation. Through Jesus Christ our Lord. Amen. O Mary, conceived without sin, pray for us who have recourse to you. O Mary, conceived without sin, pray for us who have recourse to you. O Mary, conceived without sin, pray for us who have recourse to you. O Lord Jesus Christ, who have vouchsafed to glorify by numberless miracles the Blessed Virgin Mary, immaculate from the first moment of her conception, grant that all who devoutly implore her protection on earth may eternally enjoy your presence in heaven, who with the Father and the Holy Spirit live and reign, God forever and ever. Amen. O Lord Jesus Christ, who for the accomplishment of your greatest works have chosen the weak things of the world, that no flesh may glory in your sight, and who for a better and more widely diffused belief in the Immaculate Conception of your Mother, have wished that the miraculous medal be manifested to St. Catherine Labouré, grant, we beseech you, that filled with like humility, we may glorify this mystery by word and work. Amen. The Memorare. Remember, O most compassionate Virgin Mary, that never was it known that anyone who fled to your protection, implored your assistance, or sought your intercession was left unaided. Inspired with this confidence, we fly unto you, O Virgin of Virgins, our Mother. To you we come, before you we kneel, sinful and sorrowful. O Mother of the Word incarnate, despise not our petitions, but in your clemency hear and answer them. Amen. Our Novena Prayer. O Immaculate Virgin Mary, Mother of our Lord Jesus and our Mother, penetrated with the most lively confidence in your all-powerful and never-failing intercession manifested so often through the miraculous medal, we, your loving and trustful children, implore you to obtain for us the graces and favors we ask during this novena, if they be beneficial to our immortal souls and the souls for whom we now pray.

You know, O Mary, how often our souls have been the sanctuary of your Son who hates iniquity. Obtain for us then a deep hatred of sin and that purity of heart which will attach us to God alone, so that our every thought, word, and deed may tend to his greater glory. Obtain for us also a spirit of prayer and self-denial, that we may recover by penance what we have lost by sin, and at length attain to that blessed abode where you are the Queen of angels and of men. Amen. O Virgin Mother of God, Mary Immaculate, we dedicate and consecrate ourselves to you under the title of Our Lady of the Miraculous Medal. May this medal be for each one of us a sure sign of your affection for us and a constant reminder of our duties toward you. Ever while wearing it, may we be blessed by your loving protection and preserved in the grace of your Son. O most powerful Virgin, Mother of our Savior, keep us close to you every moment of our lives. Obtain for us, your children, the grace of a happy death, so that in union with you, we may enjoy the bliss of heaven forever. Amen. O Mary conceived without sin, pray for us who have recourse to you. O Mary conceived without sin, pray for us who have recourse to you. O Mary conceived without sin, pray for us who have recourse to you.

0: Hi, everybody. I'm Monsignor Joseph Lamorte, the Vicar General of the Archdiocese of New York, and you're watching the Catholic Faith Network.
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The Lord be with you. A reading from the Holy Gospel according to Matthew. Peter approached Jesus and asked him, "Lord, if my brother sins against me, how often must I forgive? As many as seven times?" Jesus answered, "I say to you, not seven times, but 77 times. That is why the kingdom of heaven may be likened to a king who decided to settle accounts with his servants. When he began the accounting, a debtor was brought before him who owed him a huge amount. Since he had no way of paying it back, his master ordered him to be sold, along with his wife, his children, and all his property, in payment of the debt. At that, the servant fell down, did him homage, and said, 'Be patient with me, and I will pay you back in full.' Moved with compassion, the master of that servant let him go and forgave him the loan.

When that servant had left, he found one of his fellow servants who owed him a much smaller amount. He seized him and started to choke him, demanding, "Pay back what you owe." Falling to his knees, his fellow servant begged him, "Be patient with me, and I will pay you back." But he refused. Instead, he had the fellow servant put in prison until he paid back the debt. Now, when his fellow servants saw what happened, they were deeply disturbed, and they went to their master and reported the whole affair. His master summoned him and said to him, "You wicked servant, I forgave you your entire debt because you begged me to. Should you not have had pity on your fellow servant as I had pity on you?" Then in his anger, his master handed him over to the torturers until he should pay back the whole debt. "So will my heavenly Father do to you unless each of you forgives your brother from your heart." The Gospel of the Lord. When Jesus says the words, "The kingdom of heaven is like," or "the kingdom of heaven can be likened to," we know that what will follow is a description of a place we would all like to be. That happens today as Jesus describes a kingdom in which mercy is freely dispensed and debts or sins or mistakes or failings are readily forgiven. Wouldn't it be nice to live in that kingdom? As Peter begins to speak with Jesus today, we get the sense that Peter feels that he has a very good understanding of the message of Jesus. Peter asks if 7 is the right number of times to forgive another person for a transgression they might have committed against us. It's often so difficult to forgive someone even just one time, but Peter asks if 7 is the right number. Many rabbis of his day may have taught that if we forgive another person 3 times, we were doing the right thing. So I get the sense that Peter might be expecting Jesus to say, "Well done, Peter. You understand the call that we forgive even more than expected." Imagine Peter's surprise, though, when Jesus says, "I say to you, not 7 times, but 77 times. Jesus is effectively saying to Peter and to us that our call as Christians is to forgive one another repeatedly and without limit. That is difficult. Jesus then offers a parable which makes so clear what we might already know. It's so much easier to receive forgiveness than it is to offer it. We see all around us the negative effects of holding on to resentments, past hurts, slights, and grudges. There is so much division in our society and our world, and so much violence as nations fail to come together and resolve differences. In our own lives and communities, we can also see the effects of having an unforgiving attitude. It can corrode our own hearts and spirits and lead to divisions and stress in families, friendships, and communities. Our call as Christians is to bring about the kingdom of heaven that Jesus spoke of. And as our gospel today makes clear, one of the ways we do that is by acting with grace to both receive and dispense forgiveness. Pope Francis had compared forgiveness to oxygen that purifies the air polluted by hatred. And he said it heals the many diseases of the heart that contaminate society. So how might we be instruments of healing and forgiveness within all of the confines and circumstances of our lives? We can accept God's grace, love, and forgiveness in our lives. Jesus came to announce a kingdom defined by God's love and to offer us forgiveness for our sins. Oftentimes, the sacrament of reconciliation can help us to accept that love and forgiveness. Jesus and the church invite us to embrace the freedom that comes from seeing ourselves as loved and redeemed, and by seeing the world and those around us through the eyes of forgiveness and mercy.

With those eyes of forgiveness and mercy, we can work to offer forgiveness in our own hearts and to free others from the judgments we might feel. Well, this is a choice we make. We don't do it alone. We do this with God's help and grace. Bringing God's grace into a broken or stressed relationship can help us to feel as well as to give forgiveness. Forgiveness is not forgetting. Memory is part of our human condition, but forgiveness helps us to move forward with lighter hearts and spirits as we unburden ourselves and others with a transformative grace grounded in our participation in God's love. In particular, we can pray and reflect on the beautiful words of the prayer of St. Francis, which invites us to be instruments of peace. Where there is hatred, let me so love. Where there is injury, pardon. We can recognize that our lives as Christians involve constant conversion. We never fully attain the love or faith we aspire to, and our lives are not lived in straight lines, always ascending. We try, we fall, we get up, and we try again. In his first homily as Pope, Pope Leo invited us to commit to a daily journey of conversion. Our commitment to forgive and love as Jesus did is a journey. It's not a destination. We can also realize that forgiveness and reconciliation are not the same. Our call as Christians is to feel and offer forgiveness. That act often invites reconciliation, but forgiveness is not always accepted, and that's okay. Speaking of forgiveness, Pope Leo said, "When the light of forgiveness succeeds in filtering through the deepest crevices of the heart, we understand that it is never futile. Even if the other does not accept it, even if it seems to be in vain, forgiveness frees those who give it. It dispels resentment. It restores peace. It returns us to ourselves." What a great image that is for us to hold on to. Forgiveness, like love and mercy, returns us to ourselves. We unburden ourselves. Jesus came to repair a breach, or many breaches, that prevent us from being our authentic selves, and that prevent the kingdom of heaven from being realized in this world. We are called as Jesus' followers, as his disciples, to be instruments of God's peace and forgiveness, to repair breaches at this time in the places we live. Central to that mission is the gift of forgiveness, forgiveness given and received, forgiveness accepted and embraced. May God open our hearts to embrace God's forgiveness and to offer our own as we pray, "Thy kingdom come, thy will be done."

It is a peculiar search for the image of Mary in the sacred heart of the shrines of the Holy Land. In the cenacle, the first shrine of the custody of the Holy Land, we find the last holy image dedicated to Mary. It is useless to search the shrines of the Holy Land for ancient images of the Virgin, because the shrines all date back to the last century. We must give praise to the Friars Minor who, obedient to the Gospel diktat, while being extremely devout, have never depicted the Virgin in those shrines. They celebrate a moment of mystery in the life of Jesus, whose Gospel diktat does not include the presence of Mary. Instead, the Gospel diktat tells us about Nazareth, an international museum center of Marian art. It was Paul VI, a pilgrim in 1964, who wanted to go to the site of

0: Nazareth. And it was here that he sensed, in this shrine of the Virgin in Nazareth, that new title of Mary, Mary, Mother of the Church. A title which he then announced in the council hall and which was applauded by all the council fathers. This title of Mary, Mother of the Church, is depicted in the upper basilica in Salvatore Fiume's splendid and immense mosaic that covers the entire apse of the basilica.
1: Le pareti a destra e a sinistra della basilica superiore.
0: The walls to the right and left of the upper basilica fulfill the prophecy that Mary recites and sings in the Magnificat: all generations will call me blessed. The walls are covered with images of motherhood as thought of by the different nations, peoples of the earth. The other shrine that still sings Mary is Ein Kerem. Here we find dozens of ceramic tiles of the Magnificat in all languages.
1: La facciata del santuario, costruito evidentemente dal Barluzzi, presenta un mosaico che racconta il viaggio di Maria.
0: The facade of the sanctuary, built by Barluzzi, depicts a mosaic telling of Mary's journey to Ein Kerem. The upper basilica on the right side documents the five Marian titles, beginning with Mary, Mother of God, proclaimed at Ephesus, Mary, Help of Christians, with Mary spreading her cloak to welcome all peoples under her. Next, we have Mary, Mediator of all grace, with the miracle of Cana. Then we have Mary, Help of Christians, with the Battle of Lepanto, and finally, the dogma of the Immaculate Conception.
1: Ausilio dei cristiani con la battaglia di Lepanto e infine il dogma dell'Immacolata Concezione.
0: These are the major shrines that commemorate the presence of the Virgin in the life of Jesus. But the most special image is found only inside the Holy Sepulchre, in the wayside shrine, at the innermost point. There is an icon of the Virgin Mary depicted holding the jar of aromas, of ointments. One might ask whether it is the Virgin Mary or the Magdalene. But the icon is indeed that of the Virgin Mary. Only here at the Holy Sepulchre can one find this image.

0: 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They're our hope, our future. 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And even when the whole world changed, the things that mattered most to us stayed the same. Giving children the tools they need to set their own goals and create futures free from poverty.
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3: Attention travelers, next Tuesday, a major hurricane will cause complete chaos throughout the city. 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
4: Disasters don't plan ahead. 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
5: On July 2nd, the Vatican announced the excommunication of the four newly consecrated bishops of the Traditionalist Society of St. Pius X, the two bishops who consecrated them, along with the society's priests and lay faithful who formally adhere to the schismatic society. For decades, the society has attracted Catholics who reject the post-Vatican II reforms and believe the Church has compromised with the modern world. But is the movement actually growing? Or has it already passed its peak? In this conversation with Catholic News Service, I sat down with Massimo Introvigne, an Italian sociologist of religion who has taught at the Pontifical Salesian University, chaired Italy's Foreign Ministry's International Observatory on Religious Freedom, and studied the SSPX for decades, to ask where it fits in today's religious marketplace, and whether it has a future. This is Vatican Access. Massimo Introvigne, thank you for sitting down with Catholic News Service.
6: Thank you.
5: You have been described online as an expert on the SSPX. Do you think that that is an accurate description?
6: Well, I'm a sociologist of religion, and I have written mostly about non-Catholic groups, but also about Catholic conservatives. I wrote a long essay with a colleague from University of Turin on SSPX and politics. And in my youth day, I did meet and interview Monsignor Lefebvre several times.
5: The founder of the society.
6: The founder. And I've kept following what happens around this world, yes.
5: Why should Catholics in particular care about what happens to the society and what the society does?
6: Well, I believe there are two reasons. First, as the Holy Father said, a schism, small as it may be, it's also a reason of sadness for the Church. The Church would ideally keep all its daughters and son under the same large and accommodating tent. So when somebody falls outside of the tent, the Church expresses its sadness. But the second reason is, and that's of interest to me as a social scientist, because the issues behind this schism are very deep issues, which calls into question the relationship between the Church and modernity.
5: For people who don't know, what are the core beliefs of the society and what makes them different from ordinary Catholics?
6: I believe that this is a very important question because I keep reading in media that the problem is the Latin Mass, which to start with is a wrong expression because the question is not the Latin language. Every priest can celebrate the current Mass in Latin. There are no problems about that. The problem is the substance of the Mass and the Mass as it existed before the reform of Pope Paul VI. And there are, according to the society, there are several substantial problems. Again, let's give an example.
5: So the modern Mass that most people go to on Sunday morning is not just the English translation of the Mass as it was celebrated?
6: No. The Mass changed, several parts changed. One example the society itself will liberally give to you is in the old Mass in Latin, it was said that the blood of Christ was offered pro multis, for many. But now it says offered for all. And they say that's a theological difference because they don't believe that the blood of Christ was offered for the non-Catholics or the non-Christians.
5: I think in English.
6: And there are many others.
5: I think in English, they remedied that, I believe, in the revised English translation of the Roman Missal that the Vatican promulgated in 2011, I believe.
6: And in Italian, it's still for all, per tutti.

0: So
1: that's
0: depending on where you are in the world.
1: Yeah, of course. But that's one of many examples that through the translation, they claim the theological meaning was altered. But my point is, I believe many sociologists and church historians who have studied the society would agree with me, that liturgy is an important point, but it's not the key point. I remember once interviewing Monsignor Lefebvre, many decades ago, he said, assuming the Pope would announce tomorrow we go back to the Mass as it existed before Paul VI, I will not regard my issues as solved, because for me the substantial problem is the attitude of the Church towards the other religions and religious liberty. The society sent a sort of counter encyclical, so to speak, to the Pope, 158 pages, called Profession of Faith.
0: Just for people who haven't been following this, this is a few days before they consecrated four
1: exactly.
0: new bishops. The Superior General of the Society sent a letter to the Pope saying what?
1: Very long letter. And I believe a key point here is they want the Pope to agree with them that the other religions are, quote, the work of the devil, unquote, and to take as a consequence that these other religions are the work of the devil, that they should, their public activity should be prohibited by the states.
0: Well, that's a good segue to talk about what this movement in Catholicism represents in terms of religious movements more generally.
1: It's several thousand people. Another personal opinion, which I'm sure the society would dispute, is that this movement is past its prime, and this schismatic attitude is not a sign of strength, but it's a sign of weakness. I believe that the best moment for the society came a few years ago because of Pope Francis, and even if Pope Francis had a very tolerant attitude towards the society, but on the other hand, some of the positions, or perhaps how these positions were represented by the media internationally of Pope Francis, generated considerable opposition by conservatives or arch-conservatives. And so the society was seen as a sort of organized opposition to Pope Francis, including, I believe, in some sectors in the United States. But now the situation has very much changed. Pope Leo is not Pope Francis. So I believe today there is not this widespread idea that the Pope is liberal, that perhaps was not entirely true with Francis either. But Leo, some people may perhaps in the conservative segment of the Church disagree with some statements on peace or President Trump, but it's generally not perceived in the same way as Francis was. So to claim that the Church has sold out to the forces of secularism and politically correct with Leo is more difficult with Francis. So I believe they have a problem in recruiting new people, but still they have several thousand in different countries, so it's not a tiny group, as some others are. I was reading in an Italian newspaper, it's like the reform of Martin Luther. No, the size is not the same. Martin Luther had behind him entire countries, also for political reasons. These people do not have countries. They have several thousands people, perhaps tens of thousands, but not hundreds of thousands.
0: But the SSPX on their website claims that they have 600,000 followers.
1: No, I don't believe they have 600,000, no. I mean, I'm talking, again, people who may occasionally attend a mass of the society is perhaps even more, but people who, when asked about their identity, to what Catholic groups you belong, and they say, yeah, I'm Catholic, of course, but I'm with the society.

0: society. I believe the order is the tens of thousands, not the hundreds of thousands. And also, I know the figures they give in Italy. They give in Italy tens of thousands, they are not tens of thousands, because if you go see one of their masses and even put together their masses around Italy, they are some thousands, in the low thousands, not in the tens of thousands. Then, of course, people who may keep in touch through the websites, people who perhaps once a year will go and look how their masses look like, they may be more. But these are not people whose primary identity is to be a follower of the society. I study Scientology, and Scientologists say we are several millions, but we, as sociologists, we assess them at 90,000. Why? And I say, I'm not saying they are liars. I say we should simply discuss what you want to count. Because if you want to count every person who is not dead and has purchased one course of Scientology during their life, perhaps, I don't know, million, but hundreds of thousands is reasonable. But again, sociologists deal with identities. And my question is, how many people in the world will answer yes to the question, what is your religious identity or spiritual or whatever? I'm a Scientologist. And here I believe the guess of my American colleague is 90,000 is reasonable. Then, of course, they can say that their website is seen by millions, which is probably true, but that's a different... You know, at the end of the day, we have this problem with the Catholics. Because when we say 1 billion or more than 1 billion, sociologists use the expression 1 billion can be split into concentric circles. So, because not all in this billion, they go to Mass every Sunday, not even once a month. So we say there are concentric circles. There are those who go to Mass every Sunday, those who go once in a while, those who go once a year, and those who say in interviews, what's your religion? I'm a Catholic, but they don't normally go to Mass. So even for the Catholics, the statistics are always very difficult. And also, I may be wrong, and sociologists are famous for making wrong predictions, see secularization in general that didn't happen as many sociologists predicted, but I don't believe it is a group with a bright future, because it is a group that can only be fueled as I say, the perception that the church is becoming arch-liberal or selling out to the woke culture, but that's not the perception with Pope Leo. And it's also true that they have a competition at their right. There are small groups, yes, but many small groups, including in this country, in Italy, they go one step further, because the society recognizes that Pope Leo is the Pope. Even they mention sometime in their liturgy the Pope, our Pope Leo. They don't want another Pope. But there are groups at the right of the society that either say there is no Pope, and right, God will appoint one when he deems fit, or they elect anti-popes. Well, anti-popes for the Catholic Church, which for them are the real popes. So these people, some of them were once with the society and were expelled for being too radical.
1: Many journalists will refer to the society as a very vocal minority.
0: Mm-hmm.
1: Is that the best way to look at it? In other words, sociologically, what can the opinions and the decisions of the society and the attraction that it has among the people that it does teach us about religion in the 21st century?
0: I believe the society has a problem. They always had, by the way, this problem in their history, that for them it's very difficult to form a coalition because in some areas, for instance, the attitude about LGBTQ rights or the attitude about immigration, it will be very easy.

0: easy for them to form alliances with people supporting Donald Trump or people supporting Vladimir Putin, of which there are quite a few in Europe, unfortunately, from my point of view. But what is the problem? That for the society, if you are not Catholic, even if you are Protestant or Orthodox, you are still perhaps not as bad as a Muslim or a Buddhist, but you are still perhaps unconsciously the fruit of the work of the devil in this world. And so it's very difficult for an evangelical to enter into a coalition with the society. It's very difficult for an Orthodox in Russia or elsewhere to enter into a coalition with the society. So while they can express some appreciation for the position of Trump or Putin, they cannot really form coalitions with the supporters of Trump or Putin. There is also another element which always made difficult for them to build the coalition, and that's the clericalism of the society. Because the society tried several times in its history to create lay movement. They were existing, but never very successful, kind of small. Why? Because in the modern world, even among Catholics, and I dare say even among conservative Catholics, there is now this idea that lay movement have lay leaders. But that's not how the society sees it. The society believes that the ultimate authority should be in the hands of the priests, not of the laity, and that also creates some problems and friction even with conservative Catholics. The clericalism of the society is very strong.
1: You have done work on religious markets and what makes a religion survive and thrive. What can you first explain what that how that study of religion works and how it might apply to the society?
0: Yeah, this may be and is often misunderstood. It's the legacy of a great American sociologist, Rodney Stark, who passed away a few years ago. We have written one book and several articles together, so he was a friend of mine and in a way inspiration. And Stark is often misunderstood because when you talk of religious market, you say, oh, that's just dismissing religion as just another product. That was never the intention of Rodney Stark. He said that methodologically you can use economic model to study the competition between different religions. But then he said, of course, to say that the theology is irrelevant, he wrote once, would be like studying the market for automobiles and say the engine is irrelevant. That would be simply stupid. So of course the theology is relevant. Of course, how people live, the example they give is relevant, but that still allows to use models coming from the science of economy to study the competition, particularly in missionary fields. So it was a methodological tool. It was not a judgment reducing religion to a commodity or a product among the others. Having said so, Stark's idea is that while the general opinion may be that the most lax and liberal groups prosper, the contrary is true because the liberal groups have more free riders, which in sociology, the free rider is like somebody who boards a bus and tried not to pay the ticket. And the free riders are those who come to church on Sunday, but try not to contribute. Okay, they can give 1 euro or two, but they try not really to give, they only take. Now, if you have a lot of free riders, which is typical of the very lax and not strict organization, you don't grow. And in fact, normally you shrink because you service a number of people who don't really give you. They only want to receive something from you. Now, the stricter group, they have less free riders, and so they can prosper. And of course,

0: he could give examples like the Jehovah's Witnesses or the Latter-day Saint or some evangelical group, but also in the Muslim world, some of the fundamentalist groups grow. The few normally liberal groups in Islam remain very small. So this theory, I believe, is still valid today. It needs some adjustment. Of course, the growth is itself limiting, because if the Jehovah's Witnesses had continued to grow in Italy, which was their poster country, at the rate they were growing 20 years ago, today we will be all Jehovah's Witnesses. But the growth of the religion is never geometrical, because it encounters some limiting factor, and it starts to grow less or even to decrease. But still, the growth of Jehovah's Witnesses in Italy in particular was very spectacular. So I believe this theory is still true, Stark footnoted it, and even we footnoted it in an article we wrote together, that saying that should not be intended, that the more strict a group is, it will be the more successful. What is successful is a moderate strictness. So we distinguished between conservative and fundamentalist, saying fundamentalist growth, it may happen, and it may be even very much visible, but it's more self-limited than conservative growth. So the conservative segment can grow more than the fundamentalist segment. And if we apply this model to the Catholic or post-Catholic or around the Catholic Church constellation of groups, I'm afraid that with the radical position they took,
1: the society's
0: positioned itself in a fundamentalist segment of the religious market, not in the conservative one. In other words, many Catholics will gladly embrace a conservative position, but not a fundamentalist position. And what it seems to me, the current position of the society is fundamentalism, Christian fundamentalist decline in Latin language, but it resembles very much, even if I don't like the Protestant, but it resembles very much the Protestant fundamentalist, of course, in Catholic addresses and in Latin.
1: Pope Benedict XVI liberalized the use of the Latin Mass Let's more in pontificum, and that was something that was a direct concession to the society.
0: Yes and no, because the society didn't particularly like it, and I explain why.
1: Oh, really?
0: Yeah. Many in the society didn't like it because in a way, it reinforced the group that had left the society. So all this group, like the Society of St. Peter, for instance, was left the society saying our problem is only the traditional Mass. If we are given the traditional Mass, we are happy with it. We don't reject religious liberty or ecumenism. So in a way, summorum pontificum.
1: Do you think that's true, though, by the way? I mean, do you think that there are within the ranks of conservative traditional Catholics in the mainstream church, like the fraternity and other institutes, do you think there's a fair amount of unspoken sympathy for the position of the society?
0: No. I believe there is sympathy for the liturgical attitude of the society, but that's why, and I believe I had conversations reinforcing me, not officially, but some in the society, and I mean in the leadership of the society, they didn't welcome Summorum Pontificum because they knew that will create an area of people who will stay within the Church of Rome, it will not join the society because they will be happy with the freedom to celebrate the traditional Mass.
1: So the society felt like its most important chess piece was...
0: It was drying exactly their recruitment possibility. And so they were not entirely happy. And

0: when Pope Francis imposed some restriction on this, that surely was good, paradoxically, for the proselytization efforts of the society. So,
1: just for people who maybe didn't follow that, when Pope Francis placed new restrictions on the Latin Mass that Benedict had removed,
0: yes,
1: that was advantageous to the society.
0: It was, of course, on one way, it was evidence, further evidence, that the church was going downhill. But on the other end, again, sociologically, it was good for them, because those who were dissatisfied with this restriction became potential recruits for the society. Because the point is, and this movement, I believe, nowhere is more clear than in France. In France, there are thousands of people deeply attached to the traditional liturgy. But if they are left alone celebrating the traditional liturgy, even if the church maintains its doctrine on ecumenism, good seeds of the truth in other religions, etc., etc., they will stay with the church, because for them, but not for the society, liturgy is almost the only point.
1: The question now is, what will happen to those inside the church who desire the Latin Mass? I mean, I ask you this as someone who has followed closely sort of Vatican thinking on the diplomatic aspect. Do you think that there will be more liberalization as a result of the consecrations as a way of attracting people to the church? Or
0: the 1988 schism started the process of more liberalization of the traditional Mass in the church, because the Vatican he had told Monsignor Lefebvre that he had not accepted this bargain before, but he offered the same conditions, remember, to everybody else. Say, if you accept the authority of the Pope, the authority of Vatican II, and only you want to keep celebrating the pre-Paul VI Mass, you are welcome to do it. There was another condition which is not without importance. These new societies, like the Brotherhood of St. Peter, they were told one thing you should not do is to deny the validity or the sanctity of the new Mass.
1: Right.
0: Now, the society does precisely this. It forbids people to go to the new Mass. And this Mass is not a way to sanctity, it's a way to damnation. So the priests in groups like the Brotherhood of St. Peter the Monastery of Le Bacou, they celebrate variations of pre-Vatican II rituals, but they don't tell people who go there, don't go to the new Mass. Actually, sociologically, again, I've been only, I believe, once or twice at Le Bacou, but if you ask the people to what Mass you go, many will go all the year round to the new Mass. And when they like the old Benedictine liturgy of Le Bacou, perhaps they live in Paris 2-3 times a year. But I know people who live in Italy who like the spirituality of Le Bacou. They go to the new Mass every given Sunday, and then perhaps 2-3 times a year they go to Le Bacou or do a retreat, and they participate in a Latin Benedictine Mass. So it is also important that people do not want to stay in the church and celebrate the old Mass. They don't deny the validity of the new Mass. But I believe it will be wise, of course, I'm not trying to teach the Pope how to be the Pope. But again, from a point of view of a sociologist, I would say it would be wise to react as in 1988 by creating island or safe spaces for those who want to stay in the Catholic Church and want to follow the old ritual of the Mass, while clearly affirming

that the new mass is equally valid and holy. We just express a preference, and while not contesting the authority of the Pope or the magisterium as it developed from the 60s until today. And I believe, I dare say,

0: movements, I believe, is more concerned with the movements in the German church, for instance, that with the Lefebvreists, because in the German church, even if happily, more middle of the road voices are emerging, but surely particularly in the very powerful national organization of the laity, there are some people who are very radical in their demand for female priests, for celebration of same-sex marriages. These, again, are demands I believe Pope Leo cannot accept. And so there is a risk of another schism on the left after the schism on the right, which I believe will be numerically perhaps more dangerous, even if, again, even this will not be the Protestant Reformation. I believe if some people in Germany decide to split and to create a rival church who would ordain women and celebrate marriages of people of the same sex, I believe, again, maybe some tens of thousands of people, but compared to the 1 billion Catholic Church, it will not be that enormous, but it will be as significant a schism and perhaps more significant than this one on the right.
1: Massimo and Trevigny, thanks for sitting down with Catholic News Service.
0: Thank you.

Friends, welcome to another grace-filled season of Walking with Mary. I am here in this beautiful church of St. Joseph in Garden City, and I have a great privilege to be a new pastor, and I'm so glad that this season we are going to walk with Mary together with Joseph, partner, a husband. I would like us to be like Joseph, to get fascinated with this beautiful, incredible life, the life of Mary, the one who was not only the mother of Jesus, but she also became the mother of each and every one of us, the mother of the church. Joseph was a person who was fascinated with this beautiful life, the life of Mary. He fell in love with her. But Joseph was also the one who took care of Mary. And taking care of Mary, Joseph also took care of Jesus. Friends, more than ever these days, we need to be like Joseph, not only to ourselves, but also to the rest of humanity. We need to rediscover the beauty and the wisdom of Mary. This is why in the next 14 steps and sessions, we'll be contemplating wisdom of Mary with her words and deeds. And of course, in the wisdom of Mary, her words and deeds, we'll be looking for the ways to be closer to Jesus, to get relationship with Jesus and deepen this relationship together with Mary, because many saints have told us that Mary should be truly for all of us the path and the way to Jesus, her son. Joseph is then for us this great advocate who, becoming the person of adoration of Mary and Jesus, will be for all of us this beautiful guiding star.

to get even more insights, to deepen our relationship with Jesus and with Mary, and of course, relationship with God in the Holy Spirit. For each reflection, of course, we are going to use the scripture. We are going to use the words and deeds of Mary, which we will discover in the scripture, because, you know, God is really capable to use so many different forms and so many different ways and so many different words to teach us his wisdom, to bring us closer to his heart, closer to his being, closer to this divine milieu, reality of God. In the scripture, we read that that's how the birth of Jesus, our Lord, came all about. When his mother Mary was betrothed to Joseph, but before they lived together, she was found with child through the Holy Spirit. Joseph, her husband, since he was a righteous man, yet unwilling to expose her to the shame, decided to divorce her quietly. Such was his intention, when behold, the angel of the Lord appeared to him in a dream and said, "Joseph, son of David, do not be afraid to take Mary, your wife, into your home. For it is through the Holy Spirit that this child has been conceived in her. She will bear a son, and you are to name him Jesus, because he will save his people from their sins." All took place to fulfill what the Lord had said to the prophet. "Behold, the virgin shall be with child and bear a son, and they shall name him Emmanuel," which means God is with us. When Joseph awoke, he did as the angel of the Lord had commanded him. He took his wife into his home. Friends, do you ever wonder what will happen to humanity, the future of the world, if Joseph will not have this dream, if Joseph will not hear the voice of the angel? What will happen to the humanity if Joseph will not take Mary and Jesus into his home? As you know, the childhood of Jesus was very dramatic. There were many people, as even they are right now, who want to destroy Jesus, who would like to destroy it, even our Christian faith, our Catholic faith. Yes, just like then, Mary and Jesus were in danger, these days also, our relationship with Mary, with Jesus, with the church, with our faith is in danger to be destroyed. I am so glad that these days and this reflection we are going to have in this magnificent church of St. Joseph, because we will need to become like Joseph, each and every one of us, and make the best effort to take Mary and Jesus into the homes of our hearts. This is why we are going to continue our walking with Mary, and maybe look at her with the eyes of Joseph, contemplating her wisdom in words and in deeds, because truly Mary is for us that beautiful path that will lead us closer to Jesus, and that's precisely what our Christian life is all about. Before we will even take a look at the words and deeds of Mary, friends, let us just realize that when Angel Gabriel came to Mary to reveal to her the will of God the Father, the will that made her to be the mother of Jesus, before the angel came and revealed to her what's going to happen through the work and intervention of the Holy Spirit, let's just don't forget that Mary was already in teenage times. And it's not like this event in history happened to be out of nowhere. As we all know, all those days and years, the providence of God was preparing Mary for this very moment in time.

the divine design that God had was already made in such a way that through everything what Mary experienced in her life, her education, her relationships with mother and father, with Anna and Joachim, really make her heart and mind so sensitive, first of all, so sensitive to the word and the wisdom of God, that when at the proper time in history, it happened that in this very town of Nazareth, in a very specific time, God comes to a very specific person just to reveal the will, but most of all to implement and to finalize his desire of redemption and salvation he promised to humanity since Adam and Eve. I think that we should never stop contemplating what really made Mary so very special. What really made Mary to be so ready, first of all, to recognize the voice and the will of God in the message of the angel. What really gave Mary this incredible power to say fiat, to say yes to the will of God? Because as you know, this fiat, Mary's fiat, is so responsible for everything what happened in the history, in centuries and life after. You are I, and I are part of. Yes, people say that, well, Father, it is easy to say because Mary was Immaculate Conception. In preparation for this very moment, Annunciation to the angel, you know, she was already full of grace. She had already this great predisposition and openness to God. Yes, I agreed, and Mary is that very special person in the history of human race. But you and I, following the example of Mary, or maybe even contemplating her readiness and preparation for the encounter with angel, can make ourselves also free of sin by the grace of the sacrament of penance, the grace of the sacrament of reconciliation. Maybe this is also something very important for us to meditate and to realize that in order for us to recognize the voice of the angel, in order for us to be able to respond to the will of God, we have to keep ourselves free of sin, receiving the grace of the sacrament of reconciliation. This is very, very important. This is the conditio sine qua non to make ourselves pure in the eyes of God. But there's also another very important thing, another very important aspect of Mary's life which we should contemplate, but take the example. Mary was a person, listener, and person of contemplation of the Word of God. Do you remember these beautiful words of Elizabeth when Mary went to see her cousin, learning about her being pregnant? Listen to this. Elizabeth said, "Blessed are you who believed that what was spoken to you by the Lord would be fulfilled." Blessed are you who believed that what was spoken to you by the Lord would be fulfilled. Mary was blessed, and she was full of grace because she was also a person of belief in everything what was said to her heart. Everything what was said by God through the prophets. Everything what was said and promised by God to the chosen people, to the nation, to the people of Israel, she was the very part of. So, what does it tell you and me? In preparation for this encounter with the angel, Mary was listening to the Word of God. And listening in the very special way, folks, because very often, you know, we listen, but we listen and hear what we want to hear for ourselves. Mary was free. Mary was the woman of freedom with the grace of God. How important is for us to hear what really God wants to tell us intimately and personally?

0: This is why I think as we continue our reflection with Mary, we should really make this a starting point. Free ourselves and be just like Mary, people of grace, because only then we'll be able to reflect and listen to the Word of God and hear what He really wants to tell us directly into our hearts and our souls. So together with Mary, as we walk with her, let us pray, Hail Mary, full of grace, the Lord is with you. Blessed are you among women, and blessed the fruit of your womb, Jesus. Holy Mary, Mother of God, pray for us sinners, now and in the hour of our death. Amen.
1: Hi, I'm Brandon Potter from The Chosen, and you're watching the Catholic Faith Network.

The Lord be with you. A reading from the Holy Gospel according to Matthew. Peter approached Jesus and asked him, "Lord, if my brother sins against me, how often must I forgive? As many as seven times?" Jesus answered, "I say to you, not seven times, but 77 times. That is why the kingdom of heaven may be likened to a king who decided to settle accounts with his servants. When he began the accounting, a debtor was brought before him who owed him a huge amount. Since he had no way of paying it back, his master ordered him to be sold, along with his wife, his children, and all his property, in payment of the debt. At that, the servant fell down, did him homage, and said, 'Be patient with me, and I will pay you back in full.' Moved with compassion, the master of that servant let him go and forgave him the loan. When that servant had left, he found one of his fellow servants who owed him a much smaller amount. He seized him and started to choke him, demanding, 'Pay back what you owe.' Falling to his knees, his fellow servant begged him, 'Be patient with me, and I will pay you back.' But he refused. Instead, he had the fellow servant put in prison until he paid back the debt. Now, when his fellow servants saw what happened, they were deeply disturbed, and they went to their master and reported the whole affair. His master summoned him and said to him, 'You wicked servant, I forgave you your entire debt because you begged me to. Should you not have had pity on your fellow servant as I had pity on you?' Then in his anger, his master handed him over to the torturers until he should pay back the whole debt. So will my heavenly Father do to you unless each of you forgives your brother from your heart." The Gospel of the Lord. When Jesus says the words, "The kingdom of heaven is like," or "the kingdom of heaven can be likened to," we know that what will follow is a description of a place we would all like to be. That happens today as Jesus describes a kingdom in which mercy is freely dispensed and debts or sins or mistakes or failings are readily forgiven. Wouldn't it be nice to live in that kingdom? As Peter begins to speak with Jesus today, we get the sense that Peter feels that he has a very good understanding of the message of Jesus. Peter asks if seven is the right number of times to forgive another person for a transgression they might have committed against us. It's often so difficult to forgive someone even just one time, but Peter asks if seven is the right number. Many rabbis of his day

taught that if we forgive another person three times, we were doing the right thing. So I get the sense that Peter might be expecting Jesus to say, "Well done, Peter. You understand the call that we forgive even more than expected." Imagine Peter's surprise, though, when Jesus says, "I say to you, not seven times, but 77 times." Jesus is effectively saying to Peter and to us that our call as Christians is to forgive one another repeatedly and without limit. That is difficult. Jesus then offers a parable which makes so clear what we might already know. It's so much easier to receive forgiveness than it is to offer it. We see all around us the negative effects of holding on to resentments, past hurts, slights, and grudges. There is so much division in our society and our world, and so much violence as nations fail to come together and resolve differences. In our own lives and communities, we can also see the effects of having an unforgiving attitude. It can corrode our own hearts and spirits and lead to divisions and stress in families, friendships, and communities. Our call as Christians is to bring about the kingdom of heaven that Jesus spoke of. And as our gospel today makes clear, one of the ways we do that is by acting with grace to both receive and dispense forgiveness. Pope Francis had compared forgiveness to oxygen that purifies the air polluted by hatred. And he said it heals the many diseases of the heart that contaminate society. So how might we be instruments of healing and forgiveness within all of the confines and circumstances of our lives? We can accept God's grace, love, and forgiveness in our lives. Jesus came to announce a kingdom defined by God's love and to offer us forgiveness for our sins. Oftentimes, the sacrament of reconciliation can help us to accept that love and forgiveness. Jesus and the church invite us to embrace the freedom that comes from seeing ourselves as loved and redeemed, and by seeing the world and those around us through the eyes of forgiveness and mercy. With those eyes of forgiveness and mercy, we can work to offer forgiveness in our own hearts and to free others from the judgments we might feel. Well, this is a choice we make. We don't do it alone. We do this with God's help and grace. Bringing God's grace into a broken or stressed relationship can help us to feel as well as to give forgiveness. Forgiveness is not forgetting. Memory is part of our human condition, but forgiveness helps us to move forward with lighter hearts and spirits as we unburden ourselves and others with a transformative grace grounded in our participation in God's love. In particular, we can pray and reflect on the beautiful words of the prayer of St. Francis, which invites us to be instruments of peace. Where there is hatred, let me sow love. Where there is injury, pardon. We can recognize that our lives as Christians involve constant conversion. We never fully attain the love or faith we aspire to, and our lives are not lived in straight lines, always ascending. We try, we fall, we get up, and we try again. In his first homily as Pope, Pope Leo invited us to commit to a daily journey of conversion. Our commitment to forgive and love as Jesus did is a journey. It's not a destination. We can also realize that forgiveness and reconciliation are not the same. Our call as Christians is to feel and offer forgiveness. That act often invites reconciliation, but forgiveness is not always accepted, and that's okay. Speaking of forgiveness, Pope Leo said, "When the light of forgiveness succeeds in filtering through the deepest crevices of the heart, we understand that it is never futile. Even if the other does not accept it, even if it seems to be in vain, forgiveness frees those who give it. It dispels resentment. It restores peace.
it returns us

to ourselves. What a great image that is for us to hold on to. Forgiveness, like love and mercy, returns us to ourselves. We unburden ourselves. Jesus came to repair a breach, or many breaches, that prevent us from being our authentic selves, and that prevent the kingdom of heaven from being realized in this world. We are called as Jesus' followers, as his disciples, to be instruments of God's peace and forgiveness, to repair breaches at this time in the places we live. Central to that mission is the gift of forgiveness, forgiveness given and received, forgiveness accepted and embraced. May God open our hearts to embrace God's forgiveness and to offer our own as we pray, "Thy kingdom come, thy will be done."

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2: At Boys and Girls Clubs, it's not just about trying new things.
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3: Four.
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2: 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About making a connection. It's about proving every kid and teen has what it takes. It's about people in our clubs who bring out the greatness in every kid who enters our doors. It's not just about being on stage. It's about walking across it. Great futures start here, and here, and here.
4: 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Next Thursday?
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10: There's been dramatic results in our kindergarten classroom this year from having a foster grandparent.
11: Mary's Meals is a simple, practical work of love carried out in the name of Mary, the Mother of Jesus. 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
1: It's what is God doing in me, in the church, in us, and what I hear. And so the daily devotional has been very confronting to me into my life and how I am. I haven't written it like a program. I haven't written it in advance. It's like, what is God saying? What's the current word? What's he saying? What's he doing in me? And there was something I was really confronted by this week. And if you listen to the daily devotionals, you'd have heard me talk about a bit of this. And it was from the book of Deuteronomy. Now, the book of Deuteronomy is the story of Moses telling the people again after 40 years in the desert who they are and what God's called them to. See, because you remember the people of Israel were in Egypt for 430 years. God gets Moses. He calls them out. God says, I'm going to take you to a land that's flowing with milk and honey. He walks them up. They walk up to the promised land. He sends in 12 spies. 10 come back and say, we can't take the land. We can't. We want to go into a land that's just unoccupied and our future is fantastic and we don't have to work for it. But a principle of the Bible is that every one of us who has a promised land has to fight for it. You want a better life, you want a better marriage, you want a better whoever you are, a better way of seeing yourself, you've got to fight for that. Principle of the scriptures is it just isn't given to you on a plate. Look at the lives of the saints, the holy men and women of God through history. You want to be and be able to say, I'm standing before God. You've got to fight for that place where you say, I'm standing before God and what he's asking of me. And so 10 of them say, we're not going to go in. All the people get corrupted by listening to what was said, that we couldn't take the land. And so for 40 years, God walks them through the desert around and around. And as we know, everybody over 20 died in the desert. And the only ones who got in into the promised land eventually were those who were 20 and under at the time that God invited them to go in, and Joshua and Caleb, two of the spies who said, yes, we can take it. They're the only ones who got in. So everybody else was now, you know, if they were 20, 40 years have gone by, they're now 60-year-olds. And anybody that was born in the desert, the maximum age 60. But then you've got these other guys, Caleb and Joshua, who are a lot older. Yeah? And so they get ready to cross into the promised land for the second time. And Moses brings them all right up to the River Jordan, and they're ready to cross into the promised land. And the book of Deuteronomy is reminding them who you are, telling them who they are before God. And then in chapter 30, verse 15, it says, he says, see, I have set before you today life and prosperity, death and adversity. He says to them, everything I've told you in which would become called the book of Deuteronomy, see, I've set before you everything today that is life and prosperity, what you need to do. If you follow these things, you will enter in and you will experience life and you will experience prosperity. But if you don't, I've presented to you what also will be death and adversity. So, see, I have set before you today life and prosperity, death and adversity. Verse 19, it says, and I call heaven and earth to witness this against you today, that I have set before you life and death, blessings and curses. He says, I'm calling heaven and earth, everyone, all of heaven, all of earth, to witness to the fact I've told you. I've told you that if you do these things, you will experience life. But I've also told you if you don't do these things, you'll experience death and adversity. And then he says to them, and I feel this as a father, as a dad, when I've talked to my kids, when they've come to me with ideas, and sometimes their ideas are really good, and sometimes their ideas are a bit crazy. You know how all of us at some stage in our lives have all thought of wild things to do, and with the hindsight, you'd have stopped and gone, don't do it. And people with wisdom stop and go, yeah, I wouldn't do that. But and I remember, and I've had this thought at times when I've talked to my kids, and I've said this to them, choose life. And Moses says to them, choose life so that you and your descendants may live. Loving the Lord your God, obeying him and holding fast him, for that means life to you and length of days.

so that you may live in the land the Lord swore to give your ancestor Abraham, to Isaac, and to Jacob. What's he saying? He's saying to them, he says, choose life, do what you have to do. Be who you have to be so that you would experience life. So your choice, everybody. I've said it before you now. And we know Moses dies, he doesn't enter into the promised land, but he tells them to choose and to do what they have to do. Now the church comes along. The church comes along and says, we're going to give you this season for 40 days. And you know at the end of this season what's coming. There's the death of Jesus where sin is overcome and the opportunity of eternal life and heaven is given to us. And the church says in Lent, choose life. Choose life. Choose life. Choose life. Choose life and prosperity. But you could just continue to ignore what the King of Kings and the Lord of Lords, the Father who sent the Son to die and rise, you can ignore that and not allow that. And you can just continue to live in death and adversity. You can. And the church comes along and it says, are you who God is calling you to be? That's why it's such an intense season of repentance, of turning, not feeling bad. Me, when I was young, I was raised in the family, and I've told this story before, but I've got a different reason for telling it today. My mum and dad migrated to this country. They came from a place due to political issues, had to leave a country. When they left, they weren't allowed to take anything out of the country, any savings, money, nothing. They left with nothing. And they eventually get here, and they turn up with nothing, which is not uncommon when so many people do that. So many people do that when they travel from other countries. I can see some of your heads nodding. And you travel from other countries and you come with nothing. Mum and dad had already started having children when they arrived with nothing. And it affected my dad deeply. And if you know my dad, he was an awesome man, a wonderful man. And I remember one day he's sitting me down, and this is a talk he had, I think, with all of his sons. There were five boys, and I think we all got the same talk. And I've talked to some of my brothers, and they all talk about getting the same talk. In the last few years, we all got the same talk. And the talk was this: son, you know, life is uncertain. Life is uncertain. This is what you should do with your life. Get a job. Get a job that's secure. Get a job, say, with the government, because that's what I've done, son. Get a job with the government. And when you finish school, do a bit of study. And then after you finish that, get a job in a place that's secure. And then probably one day you'll get married. And then save up your money and just stay there and be safe. Be safe. And then you'll probably have some children and then maybe you'll need to expand your house and you'll do that at some point in time. And he said, and then you'll go on some holidays, maybe a couple of times, go on holidays through your life. And he said, along the way, save for your retirement. And he said, that's life. That's it. And I bought into that when I was young. I thought, well, that's it. You get a job for somewhere that's safe. You do a bit of study, get married, save your money, have kids. And all my brothers talk about it. But what I didn't bank on was God. I didn't bank on the interruption that God can bring. You know how God can talk into your life? So God comes along. I've had the big talk with Dad. I kind of buy that because he was kind of my hero. I buy that, that's all I'm going to do. And then I hear the Lord say to me, hey, Bruce, I want you to proclaim the gospel to the ends of the earth and you'll be alone. And I want you to risk everything you've got. And I want you to risk it over and over and over. And I want you to sit your children down, which we did. And I want you to say to them, we could give you money to give you a better life, but we're going to give that money to others so

that they would know Jesus. So you're not going to have the holidays that other kids have. You're not going to have the same stuff that others have. You're not going to go on the holidays that other people go on. And you're going to watch other people have far more than you. And you're going to have to keep risking your home and the live with the possibility that you could lose everything immediately. But so that another person could come to me. In other words, I want you to risk everything. So here's my earthly father saying, son, security, security. And my Father in heaven saying, do you trust me? Because what's the issue of Jesus in the desert? The issue of Jesus in the desert and the three temptations, the temptation is one of trust. Do you trust me? Do you trust me that you don't have to turn those bread into stone. You don't have to make a spectacle of yourself in order to get people to believe. You don't have to have power. Do you trust me that I have it? Do you have it? Because that's the story of the desert, of Jesus in the wilderness. And so here's my earthly father saying to me, and I'm conditioned into this thought, security. And then God starts saying to me, live with the possibility you got nothing, Bruce. And that even the little you have, you may lose. And watch everybody else have more than you. And be able to do things that you can't do. And see, there's two mindsets there, isn't there? And they kind of clash, don't they? See, what's repentance? Repentance is the changing of mindset. And sometimes we're so conditioned into what we have that we can't see. That we can't see that there can be something different. Repentance is a movement away from that which we know to that which God calls us to. And so Lent is the question, it asks us the question over and over and over, are you being who I asked you to be? That's why it's so hard. And the things we give up, the things we give away, all those things are these prompts and reminders to keep the church in its wisdom says to us, to interrupt the settledness of who I am. I mean, Rosemary and I could use our home and just lock it up and say, we're not going to have anyone ever come and visit. And yet God said, open your doors when we were younger, bring young people and they'll destroy all the few things you've got. And they did at times. You know? Like it is this change that Lent is seeking. And so we are called to live with a degree of trust. And now in Mark chapter 1, verse 15, it says this: the time is fulfilled and the kingdom of God is near. Repent and believe in the good news. Right? The time is fulfilled and the kingdom of God has come near. Repent and believe in the good news. Now, when we read this verse, we often we read it just as one, but we actually meant to read the two phrases that are there, right? The time is fulfilled. The kingdom of God has come near. That's the first phrase. Therefore, because it has come near, repent. Therefore, believe, and believe the good news. That's the story of Lent. Lent, what it's asking us is to remember that Jesus is coming, the kingdom is coming, the Father is coming, the Son is coming. Do you believe that you are called to live in the kingdom? If you do, change the way you think, change the way you behave, change the way you act, and believe. And believe. Believe. So to repent, it means to change the mind in such a way that you're directed.

Direction changes. It means reorientation. It means to turn because something greater has come near. Leave it on the screen. It means to change the mind in such a way that your direction changes. It means a reorientation. It means to turn because something greater has come near. Repentance is not groveling, "Oh God, I'm bad." It's not that. It's about alignment with what God wants. And so in Lent, we're called to pray more. We're called to be more mindful of God. We're called to be asking this question, am I doing what God asked of me? And if I'm not doing that, why am I not doing that? I found this probably the most brutal Lent I've ever done, and we're only in week one. I'm ready to rest. Because I find myself asking the question, Bruce, have you done what I've asked? And I've had to say to the Lord, Lord, I do a lot. A lot of people would say I do a lot. But in my heart of hearts, I know the Lord is saying to me, there's more to do in me. Repent means to change the mind in such a way that your direction changes. It means reorientation. It means to turn because something greater has come near. See, because when something draws near, you cannot remain facing the opposite direction and still receive it. If someone comes behind me and they're going to give me something, I can't receive it if I have my back to them, can I? Yeah, I can't. As you know, in this Lent, we as a ministry have bitten off more than we've ever bitten off. We're going to Chicago for an event that I believe will very much bless many people. And I'm looking forward to meeting our hosts and all the people that are there, and it's going to be a great time. We are going to have an online mission that will be for everyone around the world, that people will be able to participate in around the world. We wrote the Daily Devotional Prayer Book, and we did that somewhat separately to the Daily Devotionals so that the Daily Devotionals would be able to have this prayer focus, and people would be able to do that as well. We are giving these messages in a series that come out every Sunday, because in every way and across all of what we're doing, the question is this: are you who God called you to be? This week I met with some people who said to me, you know, you're expanding Impactors, and your whole plan is to expand that. Can we help you? Can we help you? And they said, but if we help you, there'd be some conditions. And initially I thought, I don't like conditions. You know how you don't like conditions? You know you always want freedom. You always want to do what you want to do. Yeah, you know what that's like? And yet, and I felt like the Lord said to me, there's more people to reach, Bruce. But the only reason you can reach them is if your heart is converted. In our community prayer that we pray all the time, Lord Jesus, give me and every member of my church community a hunger today to see all people encounter you as their personal Lord and Savior. Lord Jesus, give me and every member of our church community a hunger today. In other words, what am I praying? I'm praying repentance. Can my mindset change? How many of you have worried about people in your work, at the shops, in society, who don't know Jesus? How many of you have hungered for them to know Christ when you drove past here? How many of you gone and bought a coffee and sat in a cafe and just thought, I wonder how these people could be reached? Might change your mind. I made a decision, just something I did for me, and you don't have to do this at all, because if you're younger, you'd say, why do you use paper when you can just use your phone? It's because I'm old. You know, I made a decision. I've got business cards, and I made a decision that wherever I go, even when I go to the shops, no matter where I go, I'd carry one, simply in the event I met someone somehow
and they need

I needed Jesus, and I was ready. And even around the house when I'm watching TV, I have it in my pocket. So I don't know who I'm going to give it to in the house when I'm the only one there. And Rosemary, hey, Rosemary, do you need Jesus? You know? My point is very simple today. Repentance means changing your mind and doing the hard work this in these next few days of asking, am I who God called me to be? And if I am not, what do you need to do? Now, let me just make a comment to all those who are retired. I've hung out with a few retired people lately, not that I'm retired, but I'd like to be retired one day. My wife tells me it'll never happen, but I'm going to do it one day. I'm going to be retired. Retired people excuse themselves from the work of God because they say, I'm too old. What could I do? What do I know? Well, you can pray. But I just want to say this to you, to be confronting. You're not excused. You're not excused from being who God's called you to be. You might be 80 years old and you didn't do what you believe God called you to do. You've got now, you can turn to Him and repent and say now. Mary Magdalene was possessed by a whole pile of demons, didn't do what she was meant to do. She repented. Zacchaeus, he lived a life up to then of not having him. He repented. Now's the time. You're not excused. You're not too old. You're not too slow. You're not. And for young people, the challenge is a different challenge. Because for young people, the challenge is the one that the devil, Satan, gives to young people. You've got time. You've got time. You've got time. You remember when you're younger and you used to think, just, oh, I'm only 35, I'm only 40. I'm only 20. I got time. Yeah, remember? And that's an excuse. What Lent is about and what this message today is about holiness. It's about coming to be who God calls you to be and to be challenged by it at the beginning. I pray that Lent is difficult for you. I pray that you experience pain. I pray that you would be confronted by who you are in comparison to an all-holy, pure God and what He's asking of you. Oh, I don't mean that in a way of wanting to see anyone go through pain, but you know what I mean? It is to be confronted with this call, because I hear the Lord saying to me, well done, good and faithful servant. Well done, Bruce. But there's so much more, and you've not done it all. Now, come on. Come on. Lent is the church saying to us, come on. Let's be who He's asked us to be. And maybe for some of you, maybe you're married to a wife who doesn't believe or a husband who doesn't believe, or you've got kids who don't believe and you're all alone. Well, you have the privilege to put them all on your back and to raise them to God in prayer and to be a living witness in the midst of that to a life that is amazing. The church won't change unless we change it. The world won't change. And the world will never change enough until Jesus comes back. So, in summary, repent. And ask yourself the question in your prayer every day this week, am I who God called me to be? And whether you've given up a chocolate bar or you've given up TikTok or you have decided you're not going to swear or use words you shouldn't, or you've decided that you're going to get up and you're actually going to do the dishes every day, whatever it is, every time, stand up and say, Lord, what are you saying to me as a reminder to be holy? Lent is about holiness. It's about coming to God and saying, I am who you're calling me to be. And let me finish with this one thought. Every one of you here and in all of our sites and even those who are online, we don't do Christian living alone. We do it with others. Ask yourselves the hard questions.
talk with others, invite people to sit at

0: your kitchen table, in your lounge rooms, in your sitting rooms, and share your life together. Be deliberate to find people to share your life to, and not to talk about the goodness of the day, but are you being who God calls you to be? Let down the barriers and be holy. And you can't do it alone. I have learned to look for people who will help me walk more deeply. And I have most certainly made the decision to walk past people who are half-hearted because they don't help me love the Lord more. For me, I minister to people who are half-hearted, but I can't be called on by a person who's half-hearted. Does that make sense? Not in the same way. Find someone who's chasing after God. If you've got a home, invite some people here to your house during the week. Say, come over for dinner. Don't even make it that hard. Come over for a coffee. Be deliberate. Take the time. Go to someone's house, even if it's with someone. Go and have a coffee with someone in a cafe, even if it's on the phone, if that's the best you can do. And share your life and share the question. Am I the person God called me to be? Yay, nay, and these are the things I need to do. In other words, these are the areas where I need to repent. Loving Father, we pray that as the church brings us into this season, where it reminds us again to choose life and not death and adversity, that you're coming. Allow us, Lord God, to experience you. Come on, Lord. Allow us to experience you and to stand in the place you've called us to be. And Father, we make this prayer in Jesus' name through the power of your Holy Spirit. Amen.
1: 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I'll see you next time. And don't forget, wherever you are, God's never ever far from you.

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1: Fly ball, deep right field. 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Mets win! Mets win! Mike Piazza with a home run off of Trevor.
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the joyful mysteries of the Rosary. In the name of the Father, the Son, and the Holy Spirit, amen. I believe in God, the Father Almighty, creator of heaven and earth, and in Jesus Christ, his only Son, our Lord, who was conceived by the Holy Spirit, born of the Virgin Mary, suffered under Pontius Pilate, was crucified,

as we forgive those who trespass against us. And lead us not into temptation, but deliver us from evil. Amen. Hail Mary, full of grace, the Lord is with thee. Blessed art thou amongst women, and blessed is the fruit of thy womb, Jesus. Holy Mary, Mother of God, pray for us sinners, now and at the hour of our death. Amen. Hail Mary, full of grace, the Lord is with thee. Blessed art thou amongst women, and blessed is the fruit of thy womb, Jesus. Holy Mary, Mother of God, pray for us sinners, now and at the hour of our death. Amen. Hail Mary, full of grace, the Lord is with thee. Blessed art thou amongst women, and blessed is the fruit of thy womb, Jesus. Holy Mary, Mother of God, pray for us sinners, now and at the hour of our death. Amen. Glory be to the Father, and to the Son, and to the Holy Spirit, as it was in the beginning, is now, and ever shall be, world without end. Amen. The first joyful mystery, the Annunciation. And when the angel had come to her, he said, Hail, full of grace, the Lord is with thee. Blessed art thou among women. Our Father, who art in heaven, hallowed be thy name. Thy kingdom come, thy will be done, on earth as it is in heaven. Give us this day our daily bread, and forgive us our trespasses, as we forgive those who trespass against us. And lead us not into temptation, but deliver us from evil. Amen. Hail Mary, full of grace, the Lord is with thee. Blessed art thou among women, and blessed is the fruit of thy womb, Jesus. Holy Mary, Mother of God, pray for us sinners, now and at the hour of our death. Amen. Hail Mary, full of grace, the Lord is with thee. Blessed art thou among women, and blessed is the fruit of thy womb, Jesus. Holy Mary, Mother of God, pray for us sinners, now and at the hour of our death. Amen. Hail Mary, full of grace, the Lord is with thee. Blessed art thou among women, and blessed is the fruit of thy womb, Jesus. Holy Mary, Mother of God, pray for us sinners, now and at the hour of our death. Amen. Hail Mary, full of grace, the Lord is with thee. Blessed art thou among women, and blessed is the fruit of thy womb, Jesus. Holy Mary, Mother of God, pray for us sinners, now and at the hour of our death. Amen. Hail Mary, full of grace, the Lord is with thee. Blessed art thou among women, and blessed is the fruit of thy womb, Jesus. Holy Mary, Mother of God, pray for us sinners, now and at the hour of our death. Amen. Hail Mary, full of grace, the Lord is with thee. Blessed art thou among women, and blessed is the fruit of thy womb, Jesus. Holy Mary, Mother of God, pray for us sinners, now and at the hour of our death. Amen. Hail Mary, full of grace, the Lord is with thee. Blessed art thou among women, and blessed is the fruit of thy womb, Jesus. Holy Mary, Mother of God, pray for us sinners, now and at the hour of our death. Amen. Hail Mary, full of grace, the Lord is with thee. Blessed art thou among women, and blessed is the fruit of thy womb, Jesus. Holy Mary, Mother of God, pray for us sinners, now and at the hour of our death. Amen. Hail Mary, full of grace, the Lord is with thee. Blessed art thou among women, and blessed is the fruit of thy womb, Jesus. Holy Mary, Mother of God, pray for us sinners, now and at the hour of our death. Amen. Hail Mary, full of grace, the Lord is with thee. Blessed art thou among women, and blessed is the fruit of thy womb, Jesus. Holy Mary, Mother of God, pray for us sinners, now and at the hour of our death. Amen. Glory be to the Father, and to the Son, and to the Holy Spirit, as it was in the beginning, is now, and ever shall be, world without end. Amen. O my Jesus, forgive us our sins, save us from the fires of hell, lead all souls to heaven, especially those most in need of thy mercy. The second joyful mystery, the Visitation. Elizabeth was filled with the Holy Spirit and cried out in a loud voice, Blessed are you among women, and blessed is the fruit of your womb. Our Father, who art in heaven, hallowed be thy name. Thy kingdom come, thy will be done, on earth as it is in heaven. Give us this day our daily bread, and forgive us our trespasses, as we forgive those who trespass against us. And lead us not into temptation, but deliver us from evil. Amen. Hail Mary, full of grace, the Lord is with thee. Blessed art thou among women, and blessed is the fruit of thy womb, Jesus. Holy Mary, Mother of God, pray for us sinners, now and at the hour of our death. Amen. Hail Mary, full of grace, the Lord is with thee. Blessed art thou among women, and blessed is the fruit of thy womb, Jesus. Holy Mary, Mother of God, pray for us sinners, now and at the hour of our death. Amen. Hail Mary, full of grace, the Lord is with thee. Blessed art thou among women, and blessed is the fruit of thy womb, Jesus. Holy Mary, Mother of God, pray for us sinners, now and at the hour of our death. Amen. Hail Mary, full of grace, the Lord is with thee. Blessed art thou among women, and blessed is the fruit of thy womb, Jesus. Holy Mary, Mother of God, pray for us sinners, now and at the hour of our death. Amen. Hail Mary, full of grace, the Lord is with thee. Blessed art thou among women, and blessed is the fruit of thy womb, Jesus. Holy Mary, Mother of God, pray for us sinners, now and at the hour of our death. Amen. Hail Mary, full of grace, the Lord is with thee. Blessed art thou among women, and blessed is the fruit of thy womb, Jesus. Holy Mary, Mother of God, pray for us sinners, now and at the hour of our death. Amen.
Hail Mary, full of grace.

grace, the Lord is with thee. Blessed art thou among women, and blessed is the fruit of thy womb, Jesus. Holy Mary, Mother of God, pray for us sinners, now and at the hour of our death. Amen. Hail Mary, full of grace, the Lord is with thee. Blessed art thou among women, and blessed is the fruit of thy womb, Jesus. Holy Mary, Mother of God, pray for us sinners, now and at the hour of our death. Amen. Hail Mary, full of grace, the Lord is with thee. Blessed art thou among women, and blessed is the fruit of thy womb, Jesus. Holy Mary, Mother of God, pray for us sinners, now and at the hour of our death. Amen. Hail Mary, full of grace, the Lord is with thee. Blessed art thou among women, and blessed is the fruit of thy womb, Jesus. Holy Mary, Mother of God, pray for us sinners, now and at the hour of our death. Amen. Glory be to the Father, and to the Son, and to the Holy Spirit, as it was in the beginning, is now, and ever shall be, world without end. Amen. O my Jesus, forgive us our sins, save us from the fires of hell, lead all souls to heaven, especially those most in need of thy mercy. The third joyful mystery, the birth of Jesus. She gave birth to her firstborn son and wrapped him in swaddling clothes and laid him in a manger because there was no room for them in the inn. Our Father, who art in heaven, hallowed be thy name. Thy kingdom come, thy will be done on earth as it is in heaven. Give us this day our daily bread, and forgive us our trespasses, as we forgive those who trespass against us. And lead us not into temptation, but deliver us from evil. Amen. Hail Mary, full of grace, the Lord is with thee. Blessed art thou among women, and blessed is the fruit of thy womb, Jesus. Holy Mary, Mother of God, pray for us sinners, now and at the hour of our death. Amen. Hail Mary, full of grace, the Lord is with thee. Blessed art thou among women, and blessed is the fruit of thy womb, Jesus. Holy Mary, Mother of God, pray for us sinners, now and at the hour of our death. Amen. Hail Mary, full of grace, the Lord is with thee. Blessed art thou among women, and blessed is the fruit of thy womb, Jesus. Holy Mary, Mother of God, pray for us sinners, now and at the hour of our death. Amen. Hail Mary, full of grace, the Lord is with thee. Blessed art thou among women, and blessed is the fruit of thy womb, Jesus. Holy Mary, Mother of God, pray for us sinners, now and at the hour of our death. Amen. Hail Mary, full of grace, the Lord is with thee. Blessed art thou among women, and blessed is the fruit of thy womb, Jesus. Holy Mary, Mother of God, pray for us sinners, now and at the hour of our death. Amen. Hail Mary, full of grace, the Lord is with thee. Blessed art thou among women, and blessed is the fruit of thy womb, Jesus. Holy Mary, Mother of God, pray for us sinners, now and at the hour of our death. Amen. Hail Mary, full of grace, the Lord is with thee. Blessed art thou among women, and blessed is the fruit of thy womb, Jesus. Holy Mary, Mother of God, pray for us sinners, now and at the hour of our death. Amen. Hail Mary, full of grace, the Lord is with thee. Blessed art thou among women, and blessed is the fruit of thy womb, Jesus. Holy Mary, Mother of God, pray for us sinners, now and at the hour of our death. Amen. Hail Mary, full of grace, the Lord is with thee. Blessed art thou among women, and blessed is the fruit of thy womb, Jesus. Holy Mary, Mother of God, pray for us sinners, now and at the hour of our death. Amen. Hail Mary, full of grace, the Lord is with thee. Blessed art thou among women, and blessed is the fruit of thy womb, Jesus. Holy Mary, Mother of God, pray for us sinners, now and at the hour of our death. Amen. Glory be to the Father, and to the Son, and to the Holy Spirit, as it was in the beginning, is now, and ever shall be, world without end. Amen. O my Jesus, forgive us our sins, save us from the fires of hell, lead all souls to heaven, especially those most in need of thy mercy. The fourth joyful mystery, the Presentation. When the day came to purify them according to the law of Moses, the couple brought him up to Jerusalem so that he could be presented to the Lord. For it is written in the law of the Lord, every firstborn male shall be consecrated to the Lord. Our Father, who art in heaven, hallowed be thy name. Thy kingdom come, thy will be done, on earth as it is in heaven. Give us this day our daily bread, and forgive us our trespasses, as we forgive those who trespass against us. And lead us not into temptation, but deliver us from evil. Amen. Hail Mary, full of grace, the Lord is with thee. Blessed art thou among women, and blessed is the fruit of thy womb, Jesus. Holy Mary, Mother of God, pray for us sinners, now and at the hour of our death. Amen. Hail Mary, full of grace, the Lord is with thee. Blessed art thou among women, and blessed is the fruit of thy womb, Jesus. Holy Mary, Mother of God, pray for us sinners, now and at the hour of our death. Amen. Hail Mary, full of grace, the Lord is with thee. Blessed art thou among women, and blessed is the fruit of thy womb, Jesus. Holy Mary, Mother of God, pray for us sinners, now and at the hour of our death. Amen. Hail Mary, full of grace, the Lord is with thee. Blessed art thou among women, and blessed is the fruit of thy womb, Jesus. Holy Mary, Mother of God, pray for us sinners, now and at the hour of our death. Amen. Hail Mary, full of grace, the Lord is with thee. Blessed art thou among women, and blessed is the fruit of thy womb, Jesus.
Holy Mary, Mother

of God, pray for us sinners, now and at the hour of our death. Amen. Hail Mary, full of grace, the Lord is with thee. Blessed art thou among women, and blessed is the fruit of thy womb, Jesus. Holy Mary, Mother of God, pray for us sinners, now and at the hour of our death. Amen. Hail Mary, full of grace, the Lord is with thee. Blessed art thou among women, and blessed is the fruit of thy womb, Jesus. Holy Mary, Mother of God, pray for us sinners, now and at the hour of our death. Amen. Hail Mary, full of grace, the Lord is with thee. Blessed art thou among women, and blessed is the fruit of thy womb, Jesus. Holy Mary, Mother of God, pray for us sinners, now and at the hour of our death. Amen. Hail Mary, full of grace, the Lord is with thee. Blessed art thou among women, and blessed is the fruit of thy womb, Jesus. Holy Mary, Mother of God, pray for us sinners, now and at the hour of our death. Amen. Hail Mary, full of grace, the Lord is with thee. Blessed art thou among women, and blessed is the fruit of thy womb, Jesus. Holy Mary, Mother of God, pray for us sinners, now and at the hour of our death. Amen. Glory be to the Father, and to the Son, and to the Holy Spirit, as it was in the beginning, is now, and ever shall be, world without end. Amen. O my Jesus, forgive us our sins, save us from the fires of hell, lead all souls to heaven, especially those most in need of thy mercy. The fifth joyful mystery, finding the child Jesus in the temple. On the third day, they came upon him in the temple, sitting in the midst of the teachers, listening to them and asking them questions. Our Father, who art in heaven, hallowed be thy name. Thy kingdom come, thy will be done on earth as it is in heaven. Give us this day our daily bread, and forgive us our trespasses, as we forgive those who trespass against us. And lead us not into temptation, but deliver us from evil. Amen. Hail Mary, full of grace, the Lord is with thee. Blessed art thou among women, and blessed is the fruit of thy womb, Jesus. Holy Mary, Mother of God, pray for us sinners, now and at the hour of our death. Amen. Hail Mary, full of grace, the Lord is with thee. Blessed art thou among women, and blessed is the fruit of thy womb, Jesus. Holy Mary, Mother of God, pray for us sinners, now and at the hour of our death. Amen. Hail Mary, full of grace, the Lord is with thee. Blessed art thou among women, and blessed is the fruit of thy womb, Jesus. Holy Mary, Mother of God, pray for us sinners, now and at the hour of our death. Amen. Hail Mary, full of grace, the Lord is with thee. Blessed art thou among women, and blessed is the fruit of thy womb, Jesus. Holy Mary, Mother of God, pray for us sinners, now and at the hour of our death. Amen. Hail Mary, full of grace, the Lord is with thee. Blessed art thou among women, and blessed is the fruit of thy womb, Jesus. Holy Mary, Mother of God, pray for us sinners, now and at the hour of our death. Amen. Hail Mary, full of grace, the Lord is with thee. Blessed art thou among women, and blessed is the fruit of thy womb, Jesus. Holy Mary, Mother of God, pray for us sinners, now and at the hour of our death. Amen. Hail Mary, full of grace, the Lord is with thee. Blessed art thou among women, and blessed is the fruit of thy womb, Jesus. Holy Mary, Mother of God, pray for us sinners, now and at the hour of our death. Amen. Hail Mary, full of grace, the Lord is with thee. Blessed art thou among women, and blessed is the fruit of thy womb, Jesus. Holy Mary, Mother of God, pray for us sinners, now and at the hour of our death. Amen. Hail Mary, full of grace, the Lord is with thee. Blessed art thou among women, and blessed is the fruit of thy womb, Jesus. Holy Mary, Mother of God, pray for us sinners, now and at the hour of our death. Amen. Hail Mary, full of grace, the Lord is with thee. Blessed art thou among women, and blessed is the fruit of thy womb, Jesus. Holy Mary, Mother of God, pray for us sinners, now and at the hour of our death. Amen. Glory be to the Father, and to the Son, and to the Holy Spirit, as it was in the beginning, is now, and ever shall be, world without end. Amen. O my Jesus, forgive us our sins, save us from the fires of hell, lead all souls to heaven, especially those most in need of thy mercy. Hail, Holy Queen, Mother of Mercy, our life, our sweetness, and our hope. To thee do we cry, poor banished children of Eve. To thee do we send up our sighs, mourning and weeping in this vale of tears. Turn then, most gracious Advocate, thine eyes of mercy toward us, and after this our exile, show unto us the blessed fruit of thy womb, Jesus. O clement, O loving, O sweet Virgin Mary, pray for us, O Holy Mother of God, that we may be made worthy of the promises of Christ. Let us pray. O God, whose only begotten Son, by his life, death, and resurrection, has purchased for us the rewards of eternal life, grant, we beseech thee, that by meditating on these mysteries of the Most Holy Rosary of the Blessed Virgin Mary, we may imitate what they contain and obtain what they promise, through the same Christ our Lord. Amen. Most Sacred Heart of Jesus, have mercy on us. Immaculate Heart of Mary, pray for us. In the name of the Father, and of the Son, and of the Holy Spirit. Amen.

0: good.
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6: 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Whether choosing in-ground burial or mausoleum memorialization, Queen of Peace is more than a final resting place. It's a legacy of love, faith, and lasting remembrance.

0: Mary's Meals is a simple, practical work of love, carried out in the name of Mary, the Mother of Jesus. Please join us in this movement.
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Lord, not let your servant go in peace. Your word has been fulfilled. My own eyes have seen salvation which you have prepared in the sight of every people, a light to reveal you to the nations and the glory of your people Israel. Glory to the Father, and to the Son, and to the Holy Spirit, as it was in the beginning, is now, and will be forever. Amen.

Coming up in today's show, we join Pope Leo in celebrating the World Day of Prayer for the Care of Creation. We uncover the story of an archbishop who was martyred in a Soviet gulag. We sit down with the Pope's theologian to discuss the role of women in the church. All this and much more here on Rome Reports.

0: You've probably heard of Lebanon's Maronite Church, Ukraine's Greek Catholic Church, Egypt's Coptic Church, and Iraq's Chaldean Church. They are four of the 23 ancient churches of the Middle East, Eastern Europe, Asia, and Africa. Over time, these churches preserved their own languages, cultures, and rites. But they are not outside the Catholic Church, quite the opposite. They belong to it and are in full communion with the Pope, who is the highest authority for them all. Each one is organised around a synod, the governing body which makes decisions on the church law collectively. In fact, the assembly itself elects the bishops, always with the Pope's consent. And that brings us to the issue at hand. The bishops also elect their leader, the Patriarch. But what happens if he comes into conflict with his bishops, or refuses to resign when they ask him to step down, for serious reasons? Until now, nothing could be done. There was a legal gap in the rules governing the Patriarch, and that could bring the process to a standstill. For example, if the Patriarch did not want to answer to his fellow bishops, he could simply refuse to call a meeting. That meant the Vatican had to step in. Pope Leo XIV has now reformed that canon law governing these churches, and effectively closed the legal gap. This was something many bishops had called for to prevent untenable situations. That is why the Pope has issued a motu proprio, modifying several provisions to give all the bishops greater authority and autonomy. So what does that mean? It means bishops will no longer need the Patriarch to call a synod. They can do it themselves and vote to remove him if at least two-thirds agree. After that, they must seek the Pope's approval, and only if he authorises it will the Patriarch be removed. It is a document with an ecumenical touch. By giving local bishops greater collective authority, the Pope is embracing the decentralised approach of the Orthodox churches, a small gesture towards unity in keeping with Pope Leo XIV's pontificate. Pope Leo XIV welcomed a delegation of Italian seminarians on the occasion of the 100th anniversary of the seminary in Molfetta and the 300th in Aversa. The Pope encouraged the seminarians to view their calling not as something earned, but as a gift to be celebrated, the fruit of the soul's intimate dialogue with God.
1: In un mondo che si affanna tanto a celebrare l'autorealizzazione di sé, è davvero importante ribadire che nessuno di voi e nessuno di noi è qui perché se l'è meritato, ma soltanto per una libera elezione da parte di Dio Padre, segno e caparra di un amore gratuito che sempre ci previene e che non delude mai.
0: The Pope bid farewell by thanking the seminarians for their commitment and their families for allowing them to go and serve souls.
1: Santo. Amen.
2: What you're seeing is not a mass about the environment. In the gardens of Castel Gandolfo, Pope Leo XIV celebrated the World Day of Prayer for the Care of Creation. The setting was no coincidence either. The celebration took place at the Borgo Laudato Si, a project launched in the Papal Gardens to continue Francis's ecological legacy. To understand what the Church celebrates on this day, we have to go back to 1989. Ecumenical Patriarch Demetrios I of Constantinople proposed that September 1st be a day of prayer for creation in the Orthodox Church. More than two decades later, Pope Francis added it to the Catholic calendar as well. Pope Leo did not begin by talking about pollution or climate statistics. Instead, he spoke about nature as a guide for learning to feel and listen.
1: Mettiamo in modalità silenziosa tutti i rumori delle opere umane per ascoltare la voce melodiosa della creazione in cui Dio, autore di ogni cosa, ci parla.
2: This is not the first time Pope Leo XIV has celebrated a Mass specifically dedicated to caring for creation. In 2025, just months after the beginning of his pontificate, he celebrated the first Mass there, using the new liturgical formula for the care of creation. It is an important connection in the Pope's thinking. The ecological crisis and the human crisis are not separate problems.
1: Questo esercizio contemplativo che favorisce l'incontro con il Signore costituisce un primo passo verso un'autentica conversione ecologica, in cui gli effetti dell'incontro con Gesù Cristo si manifestano con evidenza nel rapporto con il mondo che ci circonda. 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
2: This Eucharistic celebration marks the beginning of the season of creation, which will conclude on October 4, when the Church will commemorate the 800th anniversary of the Transitus of St. Francis of Assisi, the saint who turned the sun, the moon, and the earth into brothers and sisters.
1: Mirare stupiti gli uccelli.
0: At the Wednesday audience in St. Peter's Square, Pope Leo XIV urged Christians to engage with what is happening in society.
1: Este documento nos dice que los discípulos de Cristo estamos llamados a compartir los gozos y las esperanzas, las tristezas y las angustias de los hombres de nuestro tiempo. 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
0: That was the message delivered during the audience, which returned to St. Peter's Square after being held inside the Basilica for several weeks. Pope Leo continues his reflections on the documents of the Second Vatican Council. This Wednesday, he began a new one called Gaudium et Spes. The text addresses the relationship between the Church and the world and is considered the Church's pastoral constitution.
1: Con Cristo e sorretti dalla forza del suo spirito, i credenti sono chiamati a farsi carico delle difficoltà dei fratelli, soprattutto di coloro che sono schiacciati dall'ingiustizia, dalla discriminazione, dalla violenza.

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1: 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He also reflected on the legacy of his predecessor, Pope Francis.
0: Non si tratta in effetti di una disposizione semplicemente morale. 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
1: After the Our Father was sung in Latin, the Pope stopped to greet some of those present and wished students in the Northern Hemisphere a good start to the new school year. In 1964, Pope Paul VI became the first pope to make an international trip. Decades later, St. John Paul II broke geographical barriers, making 104 trips around the world and visiting nearly every European country. But once the popes began travelling regularly, how did they decide which countries to visit in Europe? Pope Benedict XVI began with Germany and went on to visit Poland, Spain and France, visiting a total of 12 European nations in total. And notice the common theme, they were all traditional countries with a rich history or deep Catholic roots. With Pope Francis, the focus shifts from Western Europe to Eastern Europe. He travelled to the continent's periphery and in the Caucasus region, visiting Albania, Georgia, Romania, and even North Macedonia, a country a pope had never visited before. As you can see, it's the same territory, but with major differences. Pope Leo XIV is only just beginning his travels, but we can already start to see a pattern in how he is choosing his destinations. In Europe, many countries where Catholicism was once widespread are now seeing a decline in the number of faithful. These are the places drawing the Pope's attention.
2: Questo Papa sta ribaltando il concetto.
3: This Pope is turning the concept on its head. That is, we're not going to the periphery of history, but to the periphery of faith. And right now, the periphery of faith is France, Spain, and England. Places where the faith exists, but has been pushed to the margins, and that is the central issue.
1: It might seem that a papal visit is less necessary in these places than in others, especially in countries on the periphery. But it's in these countries where Christians are a minority, or where a Pope has never previously visited. In Spain, the first major European country Pope Leo XIV visited, the faithful eagerly welcomed him.
4: That 1.2 million people came to Madrid to be part of that Corpus Christi procession shows that Spain, although on the surface in some ways may be moving towards secularization, those roots of the faith are still alive there.
1: This same pattern continues with France, where the Pope will make a state visit in September. The distinction is important because technically Pope Francis never made an apostolic visit to France.
5: Sono andato a Strasburgo, andrò a Marseille, ma Francia no.
1: He visited France three times, but none of these trips were state visits. Instead, they were tied to specific events in 2024, including the European Parliament and the Council of Europe. That's why the Pope's decision to visit France for his sixth trip is significant. It shows his effort to reach out to European countries undergoing change.
3: It has lost the strength it once had. If we look back at the past, the French Church of the 19th century, as well as up until the Second Vatican Council, it produced thinkers, theologians, and philosophers who shaped the debate within the Catholic Church worldwide. In recent decades, that French Church has suffered greatly. It has no longer produced intellectuals on par with its predecessors.
1: This isn't a new idea. Pope Benedict XVI spoke about it too. It's not that faith has disappeared, but that the Church has shifted from the masses to smaller, more creative communities with a stronger spiritual life.
2: Il viaggio in Francia racconta questo.
3: And the trip to France illustrates this. It tells the story of a God who finds a way. We see it in adult baptisms, we see it in the strangely traditional movement, though not traditionalist, that is growing quite a bit. We see it in attendance at Mass and in a very deep Catholic devotion. So I think the trip to France will be important in showing Europe that it isn't as secularized as

0: institutions claim.
1: At the same time, Pope Leo is also visiting countries where more than 90% of the population is Catholic, such as San Marino and Monaco. He travels with a simpler message, to encourage these nations to hold on to their Catholic roots.
2: In 1964, Pope Paul VI made history as the first modern pope to visit the Holy Land. In Jerusalem, his embrace of Orthodox Patriarch Athenagoras became a powerful gesture towards reconciliation between Catholics and Orthodox Christians after nearly 900 years apart. Coming up after the break, we discover the story of Blessed Stanley Rother, missionary to Guatemala. You're watching Rome Reports.
3: I'm Amy Grant, and I want to talk to you from my heart about the heart. There was nothing about my life that said, you have a ticking time bomb in your chest. But I did. I wound up in the office of a cardiologist because I was there with my husband. And at the tail end of that, the cardiologist looked at me and said, I want to see you. No one was more surprised than I was to learn I was living with a rare heart condition. He said, Amy, this condition, you'll be fine, and then catastrophic. A few months later, I had open heart surgery that saved my life. And I owe it to the research and life-saving medical breakthroughs developed by the American Heart Association. I'm grateful for the American Heart Association. Their research gave me more time to do the things I love with the people I love. So listen to your heart. I'm here today because...
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3: Mary's Meals is a simple, practical work of love carried out in the name of Mary, the Mother of Jesus. 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

0: When people hear the word martyr, they usually think of ancient Rome. But what if I told you that the martyrs inside this church were killed not centuries ago, but in some of the darkest moments of our recent history? That's why today we're back at the Basilica of St. Bartholomew for a special episode of Relic Hunter dedicated to the new martyrs that were persecuted under communism and Nazism.
1: This small relic belongs to a Lithuanian bishop, Blessed Theophilius Matulionis, who spent years imprisoned and persecuted by the Soviet regime. Because Matulionis fearlessly defended the Catholic Church, he repeatedly clashed with the Soviet authorities for openly defying their anti-religious rule. In 1946, he was arrested for refusing to cooperate. He spent the next 10 years in prisons and in a Soviet institution for people with disabilities in Russia. When he finally returned to Lithuania in 1956, he was still not free. Eventually, the Soviet authorities forced him into exile in Lithuania. Undeterred, Matulionis secretly consecrated a bishop in 1957. 3 years later, after defying the Soviet laws created to destroy the church, he was exiled to Shedova. He spent his final years under strict surveillance. In 1962, Pope John XXIII gave him the personal title

0: title of Archbishop. Just months later, Matulionis died. In 2016, he became Lithuania's first Soviet-era martyr to be beatified. He was recognised for dying due to the hatred of the faith, after enduring years of imprisonment under the Soviet regime.
1: So, most churches in Rome preserve the memories of saints from the ancient past. But this one remembers the people who died close enough for photographs to still exist.
2: Blessed Stanley Rother was an American priest from Oklahoma who served in Guatemala as a missionary, and while spending his years there, he dedicated his life to the people entrusted to him. And then he, while the violence threatened the community, he decided to stay with them rather than leave. Because of his love for God and for the people entrusted to him, so he felt that his place was there with them, with his people. He wanted to be faithful to them and also to God. So this is why he decided to remain there, and this is why he was killed then. He really lived the gospel, as I told you before, with his whole heart, and this simplicity, this his courage, his humility, because he also really tried, he loved the people so deeply, he tried to be part of them and working like them and living like them. So he also mastered the Spanish language and the Tutsuhil language, not only to preach them, but to preach them really in their language. And so all these aspects of his personality and of his life are a very relevant witness, and is something that I think it's a light that still shines today.
3: Who was the first saint of the United States? Junipero Serra, Elizabeth Ann Seton, or John Newman? You are watching Rome Reports.
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4: Who was the first saint of the United States? Junipero Serra? Elizabeth Ann Seton? Or John Newman? The correct answer is B. St. Elizabeth Ann Seton, who at her canonization in 1975 became the first person born in the United States to be recognized as a saint by the Church. You're watching Rome Reports.

0: Was Jesus a son of his time and for that reason chose only men as apostles? This is the question Poland's foreign minister asked the theologian of the pontifical household. They have co-written this book, and among many topics, they address female priesthood. The mission of women in the church is, among other things, to convince men that power is not the most important thing.
1: This remains a subtask, the constant perpetuation of the patriarchy.
0: I think that the vocation of women in the church is so great that it would be a shame to reduce it to the priesthood. Women have a great mission in the church.
1: It is a bit perverse. Most women in the institutional church cook and clean.
0: I am responding to a perverse question. Thinking of the priesthood solely in terms of authority is to flatten the priesthood. This is part of the excerpt Minister Sikorski poses to the Pope's theologian on why the Catholic Church doesn't have women priests, something Protestantism does contemplate.
2: At some moment in England, there was, after the Reformation, basically the changing of the sort of ordination into a promotion to the office rather than and a rejection of the sacramental order. And so there is no continuity. And so we do not recognize the validity of these so-called ordinations, whereas how they dress up and what vestments they wear, well, we don't discuss that, but that is not a full apostolic succession.
0: Pope John Paul II, who was also Polish, spoke about this. The pontiff published a document in 1994, Ordinatio Sacerdotalis, which still continues to generate debate among theologians. It said the following: "In order that all doubt may be removed, I declare that the Church has no authority whatsoever to confer priestly ordination on women, and that this judgment is to be definitively held by all the Church's faithful." It was so forceful that it came to be interpreted as an ex cathedra declaration, that is, as a dogma of faith. But that's not the case, as confirmed by the Congregation for the Doctrine of the Faith. Nevertheless, what Pope John Paul II has said has been reiterated by every pope up to Pope Leo XIV without exception.
2: St. John Paul II, in the light of debates and questions and so on, made a very strong authoritarian statement. I think John Paul II went as far as possible to reiterate the Church's conviction that we follow what Christ has done, and Christ, who was free in his choices and who was doing things which were contrary to custom, nevertheless, he had only the apostles at the Last Supper.
0: Jesus broke the molds of his time. He was revolutionary. For this reason, the Church defends that it was not a decision resulting from the social context, but something conscious. This doesn't mean that women are relegated to the background. What the Church points out is that ordination does not determine authority and that, if so, this creates a clericalist attitude.
2: All participate in the sanctification of the Church and contribute to the sanctification of others, and all in some way govern that part of the Church which is under their care. And so this is the life of the entire Church, whereas the ministerial priesthood, following the choice of Jesus, is reserved to the ordained clergy, the bishops and the priests.
0: This is what is known as the common priesthood. Just by being baptized, both men and women participate in the priesthood of Christ during Mass.

0: И мышка.
1: American Tom Ring has completed the Camino de Santiago 6 times, both alone and with others. He's taken the classic route and also explored variations. But none were as emotional as the journey he made this summer, in honour of his late wife. Tom was born in Chicago, into a family with no religious affiliation. His first spiritual experience came at the school he attended, which was run by Augustinian friars. Inspired by their spiritual depth, Tom asked the chaplain if he could join the order.
2: We had a meeting and he said, I really only want to ask you one question. Do you believe? And I said, nope. And he said, well, there's the problem, right? We had a really good talk and he said to me, I want you to go out and look for the truth. And when you find truth, maybe we can have another conversation.
1: Tom spent 20 years searching. He explored Taoism, Confucianism, and paganism. For 10 years, he practiced Kemeticism, a belief system based on the religion of ancient Egypt. Then everything changed.
2: And then fast forward many years, my fiance Francine and I were taking a walk through our neighborhood, and we passed in front of our local Catholic church, St. Patrick Church.
1: When they heard the choir singing, they decided to go inside.
2: You know that feeling you get when you come home from a long trip and you put your suitcases down in your front door and you're like, whoo! That just overwhelmed me. Like this idea that, okay, now you're home.
1: After that experience, Tom and his fiancée Francine converted to Catholicism. A few years later, Tom heard about a route in the old world that ends at the tomb of Apostle James. They decided to walk the Camino de Santiago for Francine's 50th birthday. She wanted an adventure.
2: There's a saying that I heard on Camino that I just love, which is, come to Spain, meet the world. The Camino is a complete flip of your normal life, right? So in the modern world, our lives are very complicated, right? But usually they're physically easy, right? You sit at a desk or you sit behind a counter or whatever. But the Camino flips that. Your life is simple. You get up, you eat, you walk. You eat, you walk, you find a place to sleep, you shower, you eat, you sleep. Next day, same thing, right? It's simple, but it's difficult.
1: Tom and Francine fell in love with the Camino. They walked it 4 more times until Francine was eventually admitted to hospital after being diagnosed with Creutzfeldt-Jakob disease. 62 days later, she died. Tom was devastated. Before she died, Francine made him promise to go on all the adventures they had planned, including the Camino from Vézelay and a 1,000-mile route.
2: Now that was, 73 days or whatever walking, that's probably too long, but it was important. It was so important. I was a mess before I went, I couldn't sleep. I was constantly just crying constantly. I was a broken human being, and the Camino healed me.
1: Tom made the pilgrimage carrying a heavier burden than his backpack, the cross. He reached Santiago as planned on the first anniversary of Francine's death.
3: 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This and much more here on Rome Reports.

Welcome to the Joy of Music. My name is Diane Bish, and I would like to invite you to join us today as we bring you music from Vienna, Austria, a city of art, culture, beauty.

off the Josefplatz is the Augustinerkirche, the church that the Habsburgs favored for their great and festive events. The church is famous for its music, for its concerts that happen all year long, choral events, orchestra, and organ. The church features one of the great organs of Vienna.

It is a pleasure to welcome to the Joy of Music today, trumpeter Chuck Sipe. As a member of the United States Army Band, Pershing's Own, since 1980, Chuck Sipe also plays in the United States Army Brass Quintet and the Elite Herald Trumpet.

as the old capital of the Habsburg Empire, Vienna has always been an outpost and gateway of Western civilization. Much of the town's 18th century charm and 19th century pomp withstood the onslaught of World War II bombs. And today, there continues to be the elegant Ringstrasse encircling the inner city, the beautiful Baroque palaces, the Burg Theater and State Opera, and its narrow medieval streets winding around the cathedral. In Vienna, there is something for everyone, especially in the realm of culture, art, and music.

program of music from Vienna, Austria, we visit the centerpiece of Vienna, its great cathedral, known as the Stephansdom. With its Romanesque Western facade, Gothic tower, and Baroque altars, the cathedral is a marvelous example of the Viennese genius for harmonious compromise, melding the austerity, dignity, and exuberance of those great architectural styles. Inside the cathedral stands one of the great organs of Austria.

Here in the cathedral, or Stephan's Dome, in Vienna, we find two organs. The old organ, which is now not usable, stands in the back loft of the church. But the new organ is a Rieger organ built in Austria in the year 1991. It contains 55 stops and 4 manuals.

My name is Diane Bish, and I would like to thank you for joining us today on The Joy of Music, as we have brought you a program of music from the Augustina Church of Vienna, Austria. We thank you for being with us, and we look forward to seeing you again next week on The Joy of Music.

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1: They are the greatest fighting force the world has ever seen. 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

9 months after the Feast of the Immaculate Conception, we returned to the Basilica of St. Anne on September the 8th to celebrate the Feast of the Nativity of the Virgin Mary, a sacred place full of stories for Christians of all times. In Jerusalem and in Beit Sa'ur, the Christians of the Holy Land took part with great joy and devotion in the celebrations and the traditional events linked to the Dormition and the Assumption of Mary into heaven. Little by little, the pilgrims returned to the Holy Land. In the first days of September, members of the Equestrian Order of the Holy Sepulchre made a pilgrimage of peace and solidarity with the peoples of the Middle East. With the archaeological phase of the excavations at the Holy Sepulchre concluded, the restoration of the flooring and the study of the finds continue. Also announced were the restoration of the wooden entrance door and a proposal for travelling exhibition on the results of the research.

0: Near the Lion's Gate in Jerusalem stands the Basilica of St. Anne, where tradition places the house of Joachim and Anne and the birthplace of the Virgin Mary. Father Christoph, in charge of the museum, states that according to the Proto-Evangelium of James, the site was visited and venerated by Christians from the earliest centuries.
1: Later on in the 4th century, Eusebius of Caesarea, he is speaking about the pools of Bethesda, which are just behind the church, and he is mentioning that the pools are situated next to the place where Mary was born. So it is a holy place, very important from the Christian point of view, for the nativity of Mary, and also from the healing of the paralytic in the Gospel of St. John, the 5th chapter.
0: A place rich in history that has withstood the challenges of time until in 1856, after the Crimean War, the building was donated to France by Sultan Abdul Majid, and the restored church was entrusted to the Congregation of the White Fathers, founded by Cardinal Charles Lavigerie.
1: Here, the White Fathers coming here in 1878 opened a seminary for the local clergy. So it was the Greek Catholic seminary of the Melkite Rite for the local youth from Lebanon, Syria, Jordan, and Palestine. And the fathers were educating, teaching them, of course, in the local language, in the Arabic.
0: The current community is composed of about 20 missionaries of 16 different nationalities, a multicultural richness that makes this shrine a welcoming place for the world, as the new director, Father Gaetan, explains. When the pilgrims arrive, there is always a white father to welcome them. For us, welcome is very important because it is characteristic of Our Lady to know how to welcome. And Cardinal Lavigerie, our founder, entrusted us to her. One of our missions here in Jerusalem is to pray for Africa. In his homily, Brother Stefan Milovic invited those present to contemplate the mystery of the Nativity in the light of the readings of the day, reminding them that it is not possible to celebrate the birth of Mary while remaining indifferent to the current situation. The vocation of the Church, he affirmed, is to recall the inalienable dignity of every person and to build bridges where others erect walls. And that of France, with a single voice in Jerusalem, is to defend international law, to work for a just and lasting peace, and to preserve the multicultural and multireligious character of the city. After the veneration of the grotto, the rector of the basilica, Father Laurent, thanked Father Dave Sullivan for the service rendered as superior of the community for many years, now transferred to Ireland.

It is in Beit Sahur that Christians celebrated on August the 28th the Feast of the Assumption of the Virgin Mary into Heaven. In its symbolism, this feast embodies the jewel of our Christian faith and our hope in the resurrection of humanity and in eternal life. It occupies a special place in the religious and social memory of the inhabitants of Beit Sahur and is interwoven with traditions and popular customs. This feast symbolizes that we as a Christian people have rights, a heritage, a history and a sacred tradition in addition to the Holy Scriptures. We believe in the intercession and in the virginity of the Virgin Mary, who bore in her womb the King of Kings, Lord of Lords and Master of Masters, the King of Peace, Jesus Christ. He whom no place could contain, and yet her womb contained him. She remained a virgin before, during, and after the birth. This is the greatness of the birth of the Lord Jesus Christ from the Virgin Mary.

0: The Virgin Mary is our mother. She is the mother of every Christian, because the Lord Jesus Christ on the cross said to John the Beloved, "Behold your mother." John on Calvary represents every Christian. And to confirm her bodily assumption, she gave the girdle to Saint James. On this occasion, and according to this tradition, the whole Christian world celebrates the feast of the Assumption of the Virgin Mary in body and soul into heaven. In the early hours of the morning, wood fires were lit to prepare about 1,400 meals based on burgur with meat, an annual initiative of the representatives of the Church of the Holy Ancestors belonging to the Greek Orthodox Church. This initiative arises from their commitment to hand down this legacy to future generations, supporting their presence and instilling in them the values of sharing and giving.
1: The Virgin Mary is our mother. When we dedicate a girl to her, we dress her in a dress of the Virgin Mary, whether for particular circumstances we are experiencing or for a special reason that has a meaning for us. In this way, we entrust the girl to the Virgin Mary for her whole life. In our Greek Orthodox Church, the period of this dedication lasts 2 weeks, coinciding with the period of fasting of the Virgin Mary. I wanted to dress this girl in her dress so that she would be protected and accompanied for her whole life.
0: Amid the weariness and the new wave of immigration deriving from the difficult political and economic conditions, from the restrictions on freedom of movement, and from the continuous attacks on lands and homes, the official spokesman of the Greek Orthodox Patriarchate, Father Issa Musle, addresses an appeal to the Christian community in the Holy Land. You must not emigrate. You must remain in your churches, in your streets, in your homes, in your neighborhoods. Here the Lord Jesus Christ was born. Here he grew up. Here he preached. Here he suffered. Here he was crucified. He rose from the dead and ascended into heaven, and he sent us the Holy Spirit, the third person of the Trinity, who guides today the church founded by the Lord Jesus Christ, who said, "The gates of hell shall not prevail against it." The pain of emigration does not cancel the joy of the feast, and the joy of the feast does not heal the wounds of distance from the homeland, but hope remains placed in the fact that these celebrations may not remain merely archived memories. In Jerusalem, the Greek Orthodox Church celebrated the Dormition of the Virgin Mary. Archbishop Isidoros explains how this tradition unfolds in the Holy City.
2: 3 days before the Dormition of the Virgin Mary, we have the full body of icon of the Virgin Mary. We keep it here in the Metochion of Gethsemane. We have big procession from the morning with the priests of our Patriarchate, lot of pilgrims and the local people. They have a procession Via della Rosa, and we are leading to the Gethsemane, where the tomb of Virgin Mary.
0: For 8 days, the icon of wood covered with silver remains at the tomb of the Virgin Mary for the veneration of the faithful. The return is solemn, retracing the Via Dolorosa. In every Orthodox church there is a stop with prayers and hymns, and the faithful are sprinkled with holy water. In the Christian quarter of the Old City, the scouts play music and the inhabitants prepare altars in homage. Monsignor Isidoros explains to us the reason why veneration becomes necessary in the life of a Christian. She is the Mother of God, who remains standing beneath the cross without abandoning her Son. Despite all the sufferings, she kept the faith and the hope in her Lord.
2: Take the example from here on all the Christians to have hope and humility, and also to have to protect us. And also we have to trust her, because the Dormition of the Virgin Mary is not the end of the death. He is the start of the eternity life.
0: And so every year, between hopes and difficulties, we remain under her protection, imploring the timely help to carry, we too, the cross of each day on the roads of life. In the world, there are about 30,000 people, men and women, who belong to the

0: the Equestrian Order of the Holy Sepulchre of Jerusalem, a thousand-year-old tradition that by pontifical mandate crosses the centuries, committing itself above all to supporting the holy places and helping the Christians in the Middle East. Organized by the Roman Pilgrimage Office, this is among the first large Italian groups to return to live the experience of the pilgrimage and of the encounter with the local people. We are all knights and dames of the Lieutenancy for Central Italy, coming from Rome, from Lazio, from Abruzzo, and from Molise. In all, we are 38, accompaniers included, of whom about 30 are knights and dames. Of the latter, 17 come to the Holy Land for the first time, and this very day they received from His Excellency Marcuzzo the pilgrim's shell.
1: Da Sua Eccellenza Marcuzzo la conchiglia del pellegrino.
0: During the audience at the Latin Patriarchate, His Excellency Monsignor Giacinto Marcuzzo shared some hopes and challenges of this blessed land. It was also the occasion to teach a few local words such as Mabruk, blessed, explaining its deeper meaning. Just as you have been blessed by God, be now a blessing for others. According to the lieutenant, for a knight and a dame of the Holy Sepulchre coming to the Holy Land means living it directly, in order to know it and to begin to love it. They found the shrines empty of pilgrims, an image that aroused in them a strong impression. We are living a bit of a drama. On the one hand, we feel fortunate because everything is simple. One enters all the basilicas easily. One can visit all the sacred places without any problem. But to reach these places passing in front of closed shops or to find no one is truly heartbreaking. It is the 10th time I have come and I had never seen it like this. Courage is not needed because the situation is absolutely serene. All that is needed is the desire to return. And we came because, besides the desire, we felt the need to do so. Another significant moment for them was the solemn entrance into the Holy Sepulchre, where they were welcomed by Brother Giuseppe Gaffurini, president of the community, with the Te Deum sung by the friars of the custody. There followed a prayer before the edicule and the visit to the empty tomb, which each one was able to venerate. To return to the Holy Land means to help our Christian brothers who are here, our living stones, and it also means feeling good ourselves. For this reason, I will tell everyone as an eyewitness that the Holy Land is always a most beautiful land and must be visited continually. On September the 8th, the representatives of the religious communities gathered in Jerusalem for an update on the works in the complex of the Holy Sepulchre. The archaeological excavation phase is concluded. Now the team is dedicating itself to the study of the finds and to the reconstruction of the different historical phases of the place, while in parallel, the restoration of the flooring and the installation of the new technical systems proceed. Professor Antonella Polimeni, rector of La Sapienza, took part in the meeting. She reaffirmed the university's commitment to a scientific project of great importance carried out in one of the historically richest places in the world. For the rector, the collaboration between the Greek Orthodox Patriarchate, the custody of the Holy Land, and the Armenian Patriarchate has given rise to a project whose value goes well beyond the archaeological discoveries.
2: Ma oltre alla componente scientifica, non possiamo ignorare che l'esperienza dello scavo del Santo Sepolcro.
3: Beyond the scientific component, we cannot ignore that the experience of the excavation of the Holy Sepulchre is an experience of dialogue, of communication between different sensibilities and faiths. I always call it a distillate of scientific diplomacy. And perhaps in this period it best represents how much the university can and must do in being connective in the dialogue between different sensibilities, between different peoples, between different faiths. A significant commitment that has always been supported by the university. And this I want to underline for our young researchers, for our doctoral students. A professional experience from the point of view of research that is unequaled, but also a human experience that I believe they will carry as baggage for their lives.
2: avranno come bagaglio per la loro vita.
0: The restoration works

0: already made progress. The works of systems upgrading has been completed in a large part of the basilica, coordinated by the company Manins. The new flooring has been laid in about two-thirds of the area under the coordination of the Foundation Centre for Conservation and Restoration, La Vineria Reale. Proposals for specific areas were also presented, such as the space in front of the edicule, in addition to the monitoring and maintenance plan after the completion of the works. The start of the restoration of the wooden entrance door of the Holy Sepulchre, directed by Roberto Saccuman, was also announced. The original door has been dismantled and replaced by a temporary one, while in the square in front of the basilica, the works of analysis and restoration continue. The first results of the research are collected in the volume Agia Polis Project, which opens a series dedicated to the project.
1: The first volume was dedicated to the project and therefore sees the presence of all its components, not only archaeological but also of restoration and methodology, precisely because it was a challenging excavation from a methodological point of view. We considered it appropriate to make the methodological choices explicit. We are working on the subsequent volumes, which obviously have a chronological order.
0: The study combined stratigraphic excavation, structural analysis, archival research, and three-dimensional documentation, reconstructing the history of the place from the first activities of stone extraction to the most recent transformations passing through the era of the Second Temple and the construction of the Christian shrine in the Constantinian age. During the meeting, the proposal for a traveling exhibition on the results of the excavation was also presented, which could bring to an international public finds, digital reconstructions, and audiovisual materials, recounting the history of the Holy Sepulchre with scientific rigor, without losing sight of the religious significance of the place. It is certainly one of the most important excavations of recent years for several reasons. First of all, the place where it took place. The Basilica of the Holy Sepulchre, the most sacred place for all Christianity, that is, for all the Christian confessions. Then it was a most important work because it was carried out with very cutting-edge techniques and methodologies involving various specialists in the sector through La Sapienza University of Rome, which was truly worthy of such an important excavation. And also because it took place during a difficult time. Let us recall that they worked during COVID, during a conflict, and therefore in truly very difficult and unfavorable conditions. The project reaffirms the value of the collaboration between scientific institutions and religious communities for the conservation and the transmission of a heritage of worldwide importance.
2: Hi, dear friends. I am Cardinal Luis Antonio Tagle, Archbishop of Manila. You are watching Catholic Faith Network. May God bless you.
3: My name is Father Burke Masters. I'm the Director of Adult Formation for the Diocese of Joliet, and I'd like to talk about praying the rosary at home as a family, as a domestic church. Somebody who's a convert to the faith, one of the big stumbling blocks I had in coming into the church was Mary. And I thought Catholics worshiped Mary, put her on a pedestal, maybe even on an equal level to God. And so I was very hesitant to pray the rosary or anything associated with Mary, even when I became Catholic. When my mother died after my first year of seminary, I was 31 years old, and it really hit me. I remember hearing about John Paul II when his mother died, he was 11. And he went to the Blessed Mother and he says, "You must be my mother now." And that really hit me, that I thought, God is so wise in giving us an earthly mother, but also giving us a heavenly mother whose role is to intercede for us and to guide us closer to her son, Jesus. So the rosary is this prayer that, yes, it's a Marian prayer, but Mary's always doing this, pointing us to Jesus. And so we're meditating on the life of Christ. We're offering prayer, and this repetitive prayer is meant to lead us into meditation, whether it's thinking about those mysteries of Christ, calling to mind the people who are in need of prayer. There's so much beauty that comes from the rosary. And I found in my own life, since I started praying the rosary daily, I've seen powerful things happen in my life. As a husband and father, I really want to encourage you, one, to, if you don't know how to pray the rosary, to learn how to pray it. There's so many resources out there online, there's pamphlets, and to get your family involved. My good friend Mike Sweeney, I remember visiting him the first time, and we were sitting around the dinner table, and as we finished dinner, his oldest daughter got up, and I thought she was gonna take things, you know, to the kitchen, and she came back with a rosary for everybody. And Mike started to lead the rosary as a father, and I thought, oh, he's just trying to impress me as a priest in the family. But as he started to pray, I realized that these kids knew the rosary. They prayed it every day. And even the two-year-old could say, Hail Mary, full of grace. But what was so powerful, he'd say, okay, today's Monday, which mysteries are we praying? And the joyful mysteries, and what's the first joyful mystery? The Annunciation. And so it's a way of teaching the rosary, but also teaching the life of Christ. And it was so powerful for me as I saw this domestic church live right before my eyes. And I thought, Mike is living out his baptismal call to be a priest, prophet, and king for his family. So I would recommend, as you're praying the rosary, not just for you to lead the whole rosary, but to have your members of the family to take turns leading. One, it's teaching them leadership. It's teaching them to not be afraid to pray publicly, even if it's with the family. They're gonna learn to have courage to pray publicly. We were at a restaurant one time, it was during spring training. There were three priests and five baseball players. And as we finished dinner, we were in the middle of this crowded restaurant. Mike says, let's pray a rosary. And I'm thinking as a priest, like outside, right? And he says, no, let's pray a rosary right here in the restaurant. So Mike led a rosary, and you could see people, waiters, other people kind of looking like, what are these eight grown men doing? We finished the rosary. An elderly man comes over, and he comes to me because I'm dressed like a priest, and he says, Father, I just want to commend you all for praying publicly. And I said, well, it was actually the baseball player here who had the idea. He said, I'm 81 years old, and I became Catholic because of people like you who are not afraid to show their faith publicly. And for me, that was such a great example of courage on Mike's part and of witness. And so I really want to encourage you men out there who may be a little fearful. You don't have to start praying publicly. Start praying in your home. Develop that domestic church. And then when you are able to go back to restaurants to eat, to not be afraid to make the sign of the cross. This world needs signs. This world needs witnesses. And I think we're being called, as the winds and the waves grow stronger against us, we're being called to be bold in Christ, to be free, and not to be afraid to pray publicly.
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10: Can't you just feel it? The conflict is becoming apparent in our culture. It reminds me of those words of John Paul II. We're now living in the final confrontation between the gospel and the anti-gospel, between the church and the anti-church, between Christ and the antichrist. And if we don't choose to know God's word, to believe God's word, and follow God's word, we're going to be a sitting duck for all kinds of confusion, all kinds of disorder. Those are really important choices that people have to make.
11: And these choices are difficult. Who am I going to marry? What kind of life am I going to live? How am I going to raise my kids? What am I going to do with my time, my talent, and my treasure? And I have to make a choice today. Jesus says to each one of us, I came that you might have life and have it to the full. The question is, do we want it?
10: It's time for the choices we face. And quite honestly, it's a joy, it's a privilege each week to be with you, to encourage you, to inspire you, to instruct you, and help you to keep saying yes to Jesus. And this week, we're going to show you a video from the Lift Jesus Higher Rally in Toronto that we have every year. And we have some really dynamic speakers. And we had a really wonderful one this year called Deacon Larry Oney, who is on fire. And we're going to share that with you in a minute. So Peter, tell people a little bit about the Lift Jesus Higher Rally.
11: Yeah, so this is our 34th year of doing this rally at the downtown Toronto, the Metro Toronto Convention Center.
12: And we've been

working with just fantastic brothers and sisters there in Toronto for many years, the steering committee that does a lot of the work and the footwork to make it all happen. There's a lot of work that goes into putting on a conference like that, you know? And so we're really, really grateful. And I know some of you might be watching. We just want to say thank you very much. And special treat, Cardinal Collins, His Eminence Cardinal Thomas Collins came back. He's been visiting or was part of the rally over the years. And he came back this last year, and great love for him and all that he's brought to it. So it was a fantastic

0: what's really in his heart is he's a preacher. You know what I mean? He's on fire with the Holy Spirit. He's a man of really great conviction.
1: Yeah.
0: And travels all over the world with his lovely wife, Andy, and they do, they speak at conferences. And so we collaborate with them just because we're so just of one heart, you know, very similar, you know. And so,
1: One of the wonderful things he's doing is that he's supporting a school in Uganda for hundreds of poor African kids, which is really a wonderful thing.
0: Yeah. He's got, Hope and Purpose Ministries is kind of the heart of what he does. Yeah. And yeah, he helps a lot of people.
1: Yeah, that's good.
0: In many ways, yeah.
1: Well, let's listen to Deacon Larry.
2: Let me get into the Word of God. Acts chapter 1, verse 3, for those who might be taking a note. He presented himself alive to them by many proofs after he had suffered, appearing to them during 40 days and speaking about the kingdom. I'm starting with the kingdom. I know that our theme is power from on high. But Jesus, get the background here. So Jesus in Acts now, he's been with the disciples. He was in the grave. He was dead. There's no question. He was not unconscious. He was dead. And then suddenly, somebody saying suddenly, and he was raised up from the dead. And then he's meeting with the disciples. Now, he's met with them for 2-3 years. But now, before he ascends, he's speaking to them, not about Herod, not about the Romans, but he's speaking to them about the kingdom. So important. Because the kingdom of God is the administration of God on earth as it is in heaven. That's what we're doing here. We're getting ready for a great harvest. And God is, we're having gatherings like this because God is preparing us to be the harvesters. There's not a great army coming. We are the great army. Amen? Amen. There's no harvesters that we're going to lease out to come and get the harvest in. We are the harvesters. But the master of the harvest is Jesus Christ of Nazareth. Amen? And he's commissioning us. He's strengthening us for it. In Acts chapter 1, verse 4-5, it says, and while staying with them, he ordered them not to depart from Jerusalem. That seems odd because Jerusalem is a dangerous place for the disciples. But he says, don't depart. Wait for the promise of the Father. I'm in Acts now, chapter 1. And this is what it says. It says, he's told them, don't stay. He said, don't leave Jerusalem. Don't leave Toronto. Don't leave the big cities. But stay and wait for the promise of the Father. John baptized with water, but in a few days, you're going to be baptized with the Holy Spirit. And I love what it says in Luke, and fire. But there in Acts chapter 1, verse 1 and following, it says, you're going to be baptized with the Holy Spirit in a few days. The people say, well, I already did that. I did that back in 72. I know, but this is a different thing. This is a different thing. See, the baptism of the Holy Spirit is not just a one-time event, because some of us, because of the pressure of life, the anointing kind of leaks out of us. Can anybody say amen? And God has to pour some more of his anointing over us, Father. He has to fill us up again. There's one baptism, but there's many fillings. There's many fillings. But today, what we're talking about is the infilling, the overflow, the overflow. God wants us to operate like that. So he tells the disciples, wait here in Jerusalem. Wait for what? In this dangerous city. Wait for the promise of the Father. John baptized with water, but in a few days, you're going to be baptized with the Holy Spirit. Here's what it says in Luke chapter 24, verse 49. And behold, I'm sending the promise of my Father upon you, but stay in the city until you are clothed with power from on high. And then you're going to be my witnesses. Not only here in Jerusalem, but in the other cities. In other places. God knew from the very beginning that the disciples had to take a ministerial posture. He knew that they're going to have things coming against them. And brothers and sisters, we're going to have things coming against us. I want to propose to you today a posture, and it has 7 parts to it. The way that we can stand today to proclaim the word of God. It's a posture of humility. I believe Jesus wanted this for the disciples. He said, I need you to know about my power. But here's the whole of the posture, the stand that we need to take. This is how we need to stand today, with humility, docility, anointing, power, authority, holiness, and freedom. Let me break those down. Pride goes before the fall. God says, I'm going to send the anointing upon you, but I want you to have a humble spirit. Don't go, man, look at us. We can do these things. No, it's not about you. It's about me. Humility. And I want you to be docile. I want you to be open to me. Be teachable. Humility, docility, anointing. You can't do anything without the anointing. That's why Jesus said to do what? wait,

0: Somebody say, wait. For what? The promise of the Father. About which you've heard me speak. Humility, docility, anointing. There's always a fresh anointing. Yesterday's anointing is not for today. Today's anointing is for today, because God lives in the supernatural now. It's not like, oh, we're worried. I think God is, the stock market is down, and the anointing that the God has, he only has a little bit. We got to hurry up and get it. No, every day, God has got more of his mercy, more anointing. He's omnipotent. He's omniscient. He's omnipresent. He doesn't have lack. He's not wanting anything. He can send a fresh anointing here. He can anoint people here. He'd anointed people in Africa several months ago with Renewal Ministries, with Bishop McCabe. We were in Ralph. We were there at Numagungo at the Shrine of the Martyrs. And 100,000+ people pressed in to celebrate the outpouring of the Holy Spirit. 500+ priests were there crying out. And my wife and Annie and I had the privilege to pray over them. For a fresh outpouring of the Holy Spirit, just like we're going to pray today. Can somebody say amen?
1: Amen.
0: We have to be anticipating. Well, I did that back in 72. Didn't we do that last year, John? Yeah. No, it's not the same. It's a fresh anointing. It's a fresh anointing. This power from on high. You can look at it in the scripture, in the word of God. The disciples were filled, and then they were filled again. You see in Acts chapter 1, you see Peter and John going up to the temple. They were filled with the Holy Spirit. But then it says in Acts chapter 2, Peter, now when he's filled, he stands up and he preaches under the anointing. You can tell when somebody's preaching under the anointing versus giving a talk. Giving a talk is not the same as proclaiming the word of the Lord. This proclamation and demonstration is exactly what Jesus did. He preached the word of God, then he demonstrated the inbreaking of the kingdom. How? Through signs and wonders and miracles. And that's why we need to raise our level of expectation. When we preach, there's a proclamation, a demonstration, and an impartation. I'm not qualified to do an impartation, but the Christ that lives in me is qualified. Can somebody say thanks be to God? Every now and then you ought to clap and give the Lord praise. Amen. God wants to do something upon the earth, and he's able. God wants to give you and me divine enablement for this moment. What is the moment that we're in that we need to have a posture of humility, docility, anointing, power, authority, holiness, and freedom? You could have a great desire to do something, but not have the anointing to get it done. You could have the power to do something, but not the authority. God has given us both the power and the authority. Why? How? Because he's given the power from on high in your baptism, in my baptism, in our confirmation, and a fresh outpouring today. Amen? God is saying, behold, I'm doing a new thing. Why? Because the moment calls for a new thing, a fresh outpouring of the Holy Spirit. Amen. The power from on high that we're opening ourselves up today is just like Gideon. Gideon, when he was in battle in the book of Judges, he got together 32,000 men. God called him a champion because God had to work on Gideon's self-image. Gideon was hiding out. But God said, oh, champion. See, God sees us as champions. And Gideon said, and finally he was ready to go into battle. And he got together 32,000 men. Peter and I were talking about this earlier. And God said, you got too many men. Broke him down. He said, the ones that are afraid, let them go home. Let them go home. 32,000 to 22,000. And then he said, you still got 10,000. You still got too many. Well, the ones, he said, I'm going to test these. The ones that lay their weapon down and get on their knees and bring the water up to their mouth or lick the water with their tongue, they're not able. But the ones that hold their weapon in their hand and refresh themselves with the other hand, I need those. And he got the victory, just 300, from 32,000 to 300. Because God was saying, it's not by power, it's not by might, but it's by my spirit, says the Lord. Amen? It doesn't matter if you feel like you're insufficient to operate at the next level of anointing. God says, no, you're not able, but I'm giving you divine enablement for the moment, a fresh anointing for the moment. See, in revival, God gives new songs. God raises up new people. and he's

0: raising up new people now. You said, I've never done that before. Well, you're opening up for the new thing that God wants to do in you. He's raising up new prophets. I'm excited to be here today with you in Toronto this afternoon to unleash the prophetic gift, not the one from of old, but a fresh anointing for the prophetic, how to walk in your priestly, prophetic, and kingly anointing. That's what it says to the lay people and Christy Fidele Lacey in that document. It says, you are called to walk in your priestly, prophetic, and kingly anointing. It's not the ministerial priesthood, but it's the common priesthood that every believer has, every Catholic Christian has. So you're called to walk in your priestly, prophetic, and kingly anointing. And humility, docility, anointing, power, authority, holiness, and freedom. Because where the Spirit of the Lord is, there is freedom. God wants us to walk like that. He doesn't want us to be worried about, do we have enough resource? Are we able to do it? Because it's not dependent on how much resource we have or how many people are with us. It's not by power, not by might, but by my Spirit, says the Lord. You can have the power, but not the authority. You've got the power and the authority. Humility, docility, anointing, power, authority, holiness. Now, the holiness part, that's where the warfare comes in. Amen? Because you and I battle against the world, the flesh, and the devil. Amen? He's not an imagination. We are in a situation upon the earth right now. Amen? That's why we're going to take a moment to cry out to the Lord. We're going to cry out to the Lord. You said, what do you mean cry out to the Lord? We're going to stop and we're going to do just what Joel did. Joel saw the nation. He saw Judah. He said, the nation is in trouble. The Lord gave him a divine instruction. He said, gather the people, notify the congregation, let the priests get on their faces before the Lord. He said, get on your face before the altar. That's how we break through. We're in a situation, not only in Canada, but in the United States and really in the whole world, for our families. We're going to cry out now. We're going to cry out to the Lord because we want the fresh outpouring. But first, we have to acknowledge our sin. Amen?
1: Amen.
0: So you just call to mind. First, we're going to pray for, Lord, I need you. We're going to pray for, get dispose yourself now. We're crying out for your personal sin. We're going to do exactly what the Lord said do. He told Amos, told Joel to do. Gather the people. You're gathered already. You've been notified. You got the text. You got the program. You got all the technology here. Gather the people. Notify the congregation. Call a fast. We're in Lent right now. We're in the Lenten season right now. Amen. You're in a position to receive. But we have to cry out for what? For our families, for our extended family, for our in-laws, and for the outlaws that are in our family. Can anybody say amen? I think the folks over here got more outlaws than in-laws. I'm just saying. We need to cry out for our nation, cry out for the great nation of Canada, and cry out for the whole world. Amen?
2: Well, Deacon Larry is sure a mighty man of God. I mean, he's really preaching with authority and conviction and, you know, really amazing.
3: And really great clarity and confidence in God.
2: You know,
3: he really does have a capacity to lift. I mean, good preaching, what it does, good anointed preaching helps lift people's faith.
2: Yeah.
3: You know, it helps you open up and have a kind of raise the expectation level of how much the Lord does want to continue to help us on the journey, you know what I mean? And to be able to hear him and move. So,
2: Now, what was going to happen when he finished preaching? I saw you and Rachel, your daughter, coming out on the stage.
3: Yeah.
2: And Larry said, you're going to pray for an anointing or something. What happened?
3: We just prayed for those areas. You know, he talked about, we're going to pray for families. We're going to pray for the countries. And so we did that. We kind of began with those very things, like starting at home and starting with a country. We just asked he would lead in a prayer. We just ask the Holy Spirit to come. We just ask people, lift your family up now in your heart. Yes, that son, that daughter, that whatever the need
2: the
3: is.
2: The in-laws and the outlaws.
3: The in-laws and the outlaws. Yeah. And so really it's when you have a body of people who've gathered around, you know, and heard the word of God and the expectant faith is there, the Lord does want to help, you know. And so it just gives an opportunity for people to be able to both receive something from the Lord that, that

0: that can be encouraging and strengthening. But also, it matters when the people of God with one heart pray. So praying for the country, praying for the church, they did things like that as well. And then at the end, prayed for just more of an outpouring of the Holy Spirit on people's lives, you know? Yeah. So,
1: one of the things I really appreciate about Larry's thing is that it's a new day, and the Lord is here with what we need for today, a fresh anointing, even what it maybe isn't like a strong emotional experience of an anointing. But every day, the Lord wants to be with us to give us what we need for that day, guidance, wisdom, direction, correction, strength to endure, whatever. Yeah.
0: Yeah. And I think one of the, some of the things he's saying there, you know, there's fundamental principles that's easy to forget sometimes in terms of the relationship with the Holy Spirit. I remember St. John Paul II said years ago, when the Holy Spirit comes, and he said, this is present in the scriptures itself, teaching us that when the Holy Spirit is present, we're engaging the Holy Spirit. He said, the Holy Spirit brings movement. And movement toward what? Toward the life the Lord's calling us to give. That the Christian life is an empowered life. You know, and the Holy Spirit helps us to respond to things God wants us to respond to. For example, go make disciples of all nations. That's partly what he's talking about as well. Go share the gospel.
1: Yeah. And the army isn't coming. You're the army.
0: Yeah, that's exactly right. Our life in the Spirit is a life both internal transformation, but it's also to stir us up, like St. John Paul II, the deepest energies, he said, of the Spirit in the upper room stirred in the apostles, and he said, thrust them out into the marketplace. So they went forth with power to enable them to preach the gospel and to reach out to people and pray for the sick and, you know, the rest of it. So,
1: another thing I really appreciate from Larry's preaching, he talked about humility. Mm-hmm. It's not about us. It's about Him. It's not us that has the energy or source within us independently. It's Him and us. And I just really appreciate the thing about humility. I think it's pretty important, you know, just for the whole spiritual life, you know.
0: Yeah, it certainly is because, you know, Jesus, the one place in the Gospels where Jesus actually talks about Himself, you know, in a way that is His, you might character or identity or something. He said, you know, come and learn from me because I am meek and I'm humble of heart.
1: Yeah.
0: It's amazing to think that the King of the universe, you know, with all power, I mean, the one through whom all things were made for Him, that's His nature. He's humble.
1: Yeah.
0: And
1: he
0: walks in, so.
1: Yeah, when you think about it, the Word became flesh. Jesus united Himself, the Word of God united Himself to human nature. And so every minute of His life was a minute of humility. I mean, He was lowering Himself, you know, He was God and He became man. And every day it was humble service. Every day it was doing something to advance the salvation of the human race with people not understanding, with people not agreeing, with people telling lies about Him, with people rejecting Him, with people mocking Him. I mean, every minute of His life was a life of humility, was a minute of humility because of who He was and what He was doing. He emptied Himself and became man, and every minute of becoming man was humbling.
0: Yeah, and that same passage says, well, what does it mean He emptied Himself, and how did He humble Himself? By becoming obedient, the passage says, by becoming obedient to the Father.
1: Yeah.
0: Remember what Jesus said, you know, my food is to do the will of Him who sent me. I mean, the obedience to the Father was Jesus' life.
1: Yeah.
0: It was His great love. And so the gift of the Holy Spirit, when it comes right down to the bottom of it, is that heart of Jesus. It's the Spirit that's in Jesus given to us to overcome the flesh that's in the fallen human nature that says, no, my will be done, not God's will be done.
1: Yeah.
0: And He gives us a new power and a new capacity, you know, because Paul says it was in Romans, where if by the Spirit you put to death the deeds of the body, which that means is the flesh is resistance to God. Yeah. I'm my own master. I'm my own Lord, right?
1: Yeah.
0: And we have a new power and a new capacity to live a new way of life. And that new way of life is Jesus's road to humility, which is humility is not just, it's not like a feeling or something. And you might feel humble at times, but what it really is being like Jesus, and that is to be totally surrendered to the will of the Father and trusting the Father. And the Holy Spirit gives us power to trust that.
1: Yeah.
0: And so then look at Gideon's story that he brought up, you know. So the Lord wants us to know that it's Him.
1: Yeah.
0: All the power belongs to the Lord. He's going to conquer all our enemies by His power. And so He reduces it down to, you know, He picks the weakest guy He could find, Gideon, and then shrinks the army.
1: Yeah, like Gideon says, Lord, what are you doing? Don't you know who I am?
0: Yeah, exactly. And then there's 10s, thousands of Midianites that they're up against, and the battle belongs to the Lord.
1: Yeah.
0: In our personal lives, in our family struggles, our personal struggles, our national struggles. So

0: the Lord wants us to have that heart of Jesus that is humble enough to trust God and obey him and do whatever he tells us to do.
1: Yeah.
0: And he's going to win the victory in our lives, even if we don't see it all in the moment.
1: Yeah. And Larry said, this is going to be a battle because there's the world, the flesh, and the devil. So there's a lot of things in us and out there working against us. So that means that we got to be kind of like, we got to be willing to deny ourselves and say no to sin and yes to God, say no to temptation and yes to the grace of the Holy Spirit. So it's a battle. It's decisions. It's denying ourselves and following Jesus.
0: Yeah. And then the critical role that faith, hope, and love play in the life of the Christian, the theological virtues. So good preaching, good teaching helps. You know, sometimes your faith kind of leaks, you know, or whatever. Maybe there's people there at those rallies or watching on television, you just feel discouraged.
1: Yeah.
0: You feel like your faith is flat. I don't think God hears me. My hope is gone. These kinds of things. The living word of God, you know, preached with faith because it's anointed by the Holy Spirit. That's partly what he talks about, the anointing. It's not
1: He says the anointing leaking. Yeah. Has anybody here had the anointing leak? And there was a big response to that, wasn't
0: it? And the anointing of Jesus is the Spirit. Is the Holy Spirit. Yeah. And so the Holy Spirit, we have to keep paying attention to being called back to that and receiving each day the grace of the Holy Spirit wants to be able to give us so we can live with faith. We need elevated faith. We need the help of the Holy Spirit to walk in faith, that confidence in God, that leans on God in such a way that if he wasn't there, you kind of would fall flat on your face, but also the power of hope. I mean, look at how hopeless people are throughout the culture today, and not just in the United States, but all over the world with the wars and everything else. And people watch the news and listen to AI, and before you know it, that stuff gets stolen and it leaks, as you're saying, Ralph, you know?
1: Yeah.
0: And we're meant to live and be a light of the world. So faith, hope, and love lead us to love so we can love with the love of Jesus in the middle of these trials and difficulties.
1: Yeah. A lot of the hopelessness is coming from losing trust and hope in leadership.
0: Yeah.
1: Like we're seeing more and more that the leaders of the nations maybe don't know what they're doing. Maybe they don't have good motivations. Maybe they're out for self-gain. Maybe they got character flaws type of thing. But also in the church, you know, we're seeing disturbing things about leadership in the church. And we're seeing how it doesn't seem like we have a savior here, you know, in the church or in the world, you know, and that we need something more. We need the Lord himself.
0: Right. And that's where the spiritual battle can come in. And the devil likes to whisper, like, essentially, I'm winning.
1: Yeah.
0: You know, and there is no hope. There is nothing you can lean on, you can hope in. It's a total lie. Our hope is in the Lord. Actually, our hope's not in a bishop, or our hope's not in a president, or our hope's not in, you know, a CEO or anything else like that. Our hope is in the Lord. And we see this is where the lives of the saints are very, very helpful for us because they're models of it. And many of them had to face incredibly difficult situations and potentially hopeless ones. But because of the faith, hope, and love that was in them, the Lord did amazing things through them.
1: Yeah.
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3: 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You were born a man. 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
6: Disasters? 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
7: I'm Amy Grant, and I want to talk to you from my heart about the heart. There was nothing about my life that said, you have a ticking time bomb in your chest. But I did. I wound up in the office of a cardiologist because I was there with my husband. And at the tail end of that, the cardiologist looked at me and said, I want to see you. No one was more surprised than I was to learn I was living with a rare heart condition. He said, Amy, this condition, you'll be fine, fine, fine, and then catastrophic. A few months later, I had open heart surgery that saved my life. And I owe it to the research and life-saving medical breakthroughs developed by the American Heart Association. I'm grateful for the American Heart Association. Their research gave me more time to do the things I love with the people I love. So listen to your heart. I'm here today

I think probably everybody has had an experience like this, where you're hungry or you're thirsty. The reality is it's part of being human that there are times that we get hungry. Now, sometimes that hunger can be just satisfied by a little snack, a couple of almonds. A couple of almonds can fix anything, right? But then there's other times when our hunger is like just bigger. We need more than just a few almonds to be able to satisfy that hunger. And there can actually become this time when we get really hungry and it begins to affect the way we act. We get hangry, and that's this frustration and this anger and impatience. And the only reason is because we're hungry. And as soon as we get fed, as soon as we eat something, that goes away. But it can bother us. It can cause us to lose focus, not be able to do our work, because all we're focusing or thinking about is, I've just got to have something to eat. And then there's a state that I don't think I've ever been to, where you're really hungry and you begin to get frantic. All of your thought and all of your mind is consumed with eating, getting something to eat, or in the desert, getting something to drink. Now, I tell myself I've been hungry, but I don't think I've ever really been hungry. But there's another kind of hunger that's not just physical hunger, but it's the hunger of the soul, a hunger of the heart. And that hunger, that the heart has a profound appetite, that longs, that desires, that actually needs to be fed. But the reality is we focus more often than not on physical hunger and not enough on the hunger of the soul. And that is actually the way we've been created. God has created each one of us with this driving hunger in our soul that we need to be aware of. We need to be sensitive to that. We need to actually feed that hunger. There's only one who can satisfy the hunger of the flesh, the hunger of the body, and the hunger of the soul. And that's Jesus.

0: At this time, Jesus is becoming really famous, and everybody wants to be around him and spend time with him. And this one particular day, he just needed to get away from the crowds. And he comes here onto the Sea of Galilee on a boat and just spends some time with his brothers. And one of the things, he's moving down along the shore, and he looks and he can see that people are following him. So when he finally comes to shore near the Mount of Beatitudes, the first thing Jesus thinks, and I just think this is really cool, is he says, they must be hungry. So Jesus says, have them all sit down. And Philip's like, how are you going to feed all these people? We don't have enough money. It would take 200 days' wages to be able to feed everyone, or 500, whatever it was. And then Andrew brings a little boy, and the boy's got a couple loaves of bread and a couple of fish. And it's not just bread, it's barley bread, which is the cheapest bread. It was the bread of the poor. And Jesus says, okay, just have them sit down. And then he takes the bread and he blesses the bread and he breaks it. And we know the story, right? The multiplication of the loaves, and the people are fed. I like what the scripture says. It actually says that they had their fill. And then after they had their fill, Jesus moves on. And again, he's moving down and he now ends up in Capernaum. But again, the people just want to be around him and they want to be near him. And the people are scurrying along the field and they end up in Capernaum with Jesus. And Jesus says to them, he says, you're following me because your stomach was fed. Do not work for food that perishes, but for the food that endures for eternal life. This, I believe, is one of the tensions in the spiritual life. It's really a place and opportunity for conversion, is that we try to satisfy the longings of our heart with things of the earth or things of the flesh, that this is ultimately going to satisfy us. And we all do that in one degree or another. There's this thing again, this hunger is given to us by the Lord. It's part of the way that we're created, but we think that things of the earth or the world are going to be able to satisfy that. A friend of mine was a physician, and from the time he said he was a little boy, he wanted to be a doctor. And he just felt that if he could just get into the right university, it would satisfy, and it didn't. Well, he figured, well, I'll get to the right medical school, that, then I'm going to be at peace, and he wasn't. Doctor, residency, fellowship. He just went through this whole series of things that something is going to fill and satisfy this emptiness within it. And nothing did. He said that finally all the dreams that he had had about being a doctor and being successful and all of that, and he was still empty. Ultimately, this led to an addiction for him that just struggling with this emptiness and finding something that's going to satisfy that, and nothing would satisfy that for him. Or a football player, I think he was from the Denver Broncos, multiple world champions. One of the guys woke up the morning after winning the Super Bowl, and he said that he just kind of woke up and said to himself, this is it. Everything he had worked for from the time he was a little boy to win is culminated in being a Super Bowl winner. And he woke up the next day and said, is this all there is? This is this place of conversion for us, that we recognize that there is a hunger within us, but we look to other things to be able to satisfy this hunger.
1: When I went to college,

0: college, that's when things began to just radically shift. You know, I went to college planning on living just the regular college student life, go to class, have parties, meet people. But then the Lord started moving. You know, I mean, I know he'd already been moving, but just in ways that I began to notice. You know, I started meeting people, people that I thought were just cool people, but they were into their faith. So I remember we were on this retreat this Saturday night. We were in adoration. There was a Eucharistic procession that I was in, no clue what I was doing. And then I began to see things that made me uncomfortable happening. And I remember thinking that something's going on here. Like if everyone in here is crying, having this emotional response, you know, I can't be the only sane one here. But that didn't mean my ego was going to give in. But I began to think, okay, what's going on here? And I remember looking at the Eucharist, and I remember saying to myself, God, if you're real, I'll give you everything. You know, God, if you're real, like, but you have this one moment, because if I get out of here, I'm not coming back. Sometimes you just get tired of dealing with, you know, the life that's presented to you. You begin to believe that there has to be more. And I begin to feel this well of emotion come up, things that I had pushed down, because as guys, we do that. We push these things down. And then I remember the last time I said to God, if you're real, I give you everything. And everything just came out. And I remember specifically, and I don't say this much, I remember it felt like I had chain-linked armor over my face, over my eyes. And I felt like that chain link armor came down. And then it brought me back to like Paul's conversion. And it was like, because when it says scales fell from his eyes, like and I didn't know that much Bible, but I remember that, because that's exactly what it was like. It was like this thing fell from my eyes. And then you begin to see things differently. I begin to see how people at my university, they were existing. They weren't really living. They were just going through the motions because of muscle memory, but there was just no life.
1: The hunger pains of the heart, it masks itself in anxiety, the sense of never quite fitting in, never quite, not quite being enough. Nobody really understands me, these pangs, these hungers of the heart. Loneliness, that there's something about loneliness. I think that loneliness is actually always an invitation of God to God, that there's this sense in our own heart that says that something's missing, something's lacking. And if we pay attention to that hunger, we come to realize that ultimately loneliness, which we think is a problem, is actually an invitation to the Lord, an invitation to relationship with God. When loneliness becomes isolation, then it becomes destructive. But this loneliness, even the depths of loneliness, is an invitation to allow the Lord to fill our heart. But we will. Humanity will do amazing things to try to satisfy that hunger. I remember I was doing a retreat a number of years ago at a high school, a little Catholic high school, small town. This one girl, I think she was a junior, she might have been a senior. And we were just talking, and you could tell she was just struggling. And she says, Father, can I talk to you about what I do over the weekends? She said, Father, I drive about an hour and a half away from here on Friday and Saturday night. Nobody really knows where I go. And she said, there's a club there, and I strip. And I take off my clothes, and for a couple of minutes, people cheer for me. And they give me money. And they notice me. And for a minute, that emptiness and that longing and that hunger is gone. And then I get back in the car, and it's the longest hour ride of my life, because I just know that it's gonna come back.
2: Whatever we call it, you know, ache, thirst, hunger, you know, there's something just yawning in our chests. There's something that is just waiting to receive. that's longing, that's hungry. And I think so often we can be really desperate to fill that up. I think one of the things that God has just been showing me, I love

0: canyons in the Southwest. You know, if you go to the Grand Canyon and somebody suggested filling it with ping pong balls, you laugh. It's absurd. It's absurd. And I think what God is inviting me is to go to that canyon, to stand on its edge, to know that it's there, and just let the wind of the Spirit breathe through that space.
1: This tension exists between coming to understand an emptiness in our heart and ultimately allowing the Lord to satisfy that. I love what Jesus said when he was talking about this hunger that ultimately can only be satisfied by grace. And it's from the 5th chapter of Matthew, which is the Mount of Beatitudes, just right behind us. Jesus says, "Blessed are those who hunger and thirst for righteousness, for they will be satisfied." This hungering for holiness and this thirsting for holiness. And the thing that's really cool about this text, and I do not speak Greek, all right? I don't speak Greek at all, but just by reading a little bit about this, it talks about how when Jesus says, "Blessed are those who hunger and thirst for righteousness," apparently in the Greek, when it says hunger for, the word that's used, hunger for, it always says hunger for of bread or hunger for of food. Thirst for a bread. So like you hunger for a piece of bread, you hunger for some bread, but not hunger for bread. If you're thirsty for a glass of water, you hunger for, or you thirst for of water. And again, in the Greek language, it's written as if you don't hunger for all of it, you just hunger for a piece. So I hunger for a piece of bread, I hunger for a drink of water. But Jesus doesn't say that. In the 5th chapter, Jesus says, "Blessed are those who hunger and thirst for righteousness. They will be satisfied." What Jesus is saying is, blessed are those who hunger for all of holiness, for all of righteousness, not just a piece of it, but for all of that. And I think that there's this tension, there's this place of conversion for us that the reality is, I think if we're honest, we don't really hunger for all of God, for all of holiness, for all of righteousness. We maybe want to be holy sometimes, right? Or we want to be patient sometimes, or we think that this is good enough, or we're not as bad as. But what the Lord is saying is the one who is blessed is the one who hungers, who is starving and is dying of thirst to be holy. That image in our mind of the person going across the desert and can't imagine where's the next drink of water, but that person, if we have that type of a longing and a desire for holiness and for righteousness, not just part of it, but for all of it.
2: I was very, very sick, and I was so sick that I couldn't sit up, and I was extremely dehydrated, and so I had never experienced this kind of thirst in my life, the kind of thirst that your tongue sticks to your mouth and you can't move your tongue and you actually feel physical pain, and it's just an incredible discomfort. And I wasn't able to sit up, and I was lying in bed and I could see the water, but I couldn't reach the water. I was too weak to get it. And I told Jesus, I said, "I think you're trying to teach me something about your thirst, but I don't know what it is." And I drifted off into some kind of sleep, and in this sleep, the Lord just lifted me up and lifted this water to my mouth. And I was frantic. I was like a baby rooting. I was just utterly frantic. And I was trying to get the water to my lips, and I finally got the water to my lips, and I swallowed it, and I just said, "I receive." And I swallowed it again, and I said, "I receive." And the next day I was praying with this, and I asked the Lord what he was trying to teach me about his thirst. And I realized that we can't force his love upon us until we open our hearts to receive his love.
1: I mean, I've had people who've said to me very clearly, "Sunday at Mass, that's enough. My religion doesn't have to take every part of my life." And what I think Jesus is saying is actually it does. Our longing and our hunger and our thirst for God has to consume all of our life. The only way that hunger that is within each one of us is ultimately going to be satisfied is if we are able to totally

0: totally surrender ourselves to the Lord, to a total abandonment to the Lord.
1: If we're going to be truly happy and truly joyful, you know, the Lord knows best. So it's, I think it's only really in giving Him our yes that we are truly satisfied, truly fulfilled. I mean, I think that's what we were created for. I mean, we were created to be in relationship with Him. And until we find that relationship with the Lord, there's always going to be something missing in our lives. And, you know, we often try to fill that gap with things that aren't always wholesome, you know, like money, pleasure, power, fame. And it's only when we turn back to the Lord in conversion and find that relationship with Him and develop that relationship, you know, give our yes to the Lord wholeheartedly, that we are truly satisfied, you know, because St. Augustine, I always think of the quote that he gives when, and he says, "You have made us for yourself, Lord. Our hearts are restless until they rest in you." And that's kind of a bit of a mantra for me, you know, and just kind of realizing that I need the Lord, you know, that my deepest longing in my heart, my deepest hunger is a hunger and a thirst for Him. And it's only when I'm giving Him my yes on a daily basis and renewing that commitment, renewing that yes, that I am truly happy and truly filled with joy.
0: This is just a kind of a God thing, is that when we encounter the Lord, what happens and when He begins to feel that is we are satisfied, but the hunger isn't taken away. So we encounter the Lord. He begins to speak to our heart. He begins to breathe life into us. We're satisfied, but we're still hungry. It's not like we have this encounter with the Lord that we're no longer hungry anymore. I mean, it's like me when I go to a restaurant that serves chips with nachos, all right, and with salsa. I look like a wood chip with these chips. I mean, just eat them as much, and pieces of chips are all falling in, and I just can't get enough of that. But there eventually, after quite a while, there eventually becomes this time that I just can't eat anymore. I just don't want to eat anymore. I just can't even think of it. That never happens with God. This is a grace thing that we encounter the Lord, we encounter His love for us, we encounter His grace, His mercy, His compassion, and we are satisfied, and yet we long for more. It's never like we are ever full or we can't have any more of the Lord. St. Augustine said it so much better than I ever could. St. Augustine says, "I have tasted you, and now I hunger and I thirst for more. You have touched me, and I burn for your peace." Only Christ can satisfy this kind of hunger. Only Christ can satisfy this thirst.
2: Being a recent convert at 28, everything has a newness factor. I might be making that word up, but here's what I mean by this. When you buy a new shirt and you wear it, the way you feel that first time you have it on, you're like, "Oh man, it's kind of cool. I like this new shirt." That eventually goes away. A new song comes on, and then you'll listen to it for maybe 2 or 3 weeks straight, and you really like it. You'll listen to it again at some point, and yeah, it was a good song, but there was something about that newness that made it so exciting. Whether you move into a new apartment, you find a new restaurant, all of these things have this newness appeal to them, and that's like partially why we like it, because perhaps we haven't discovered it yet. What I've been experiencing is that this newness is absolutely continual and pure. It's not fading. It's only getting richer.
0: Eventually, Jesus says, and I really like this scripture. It's from the 7th chapter of John. It says, Jesus stood up and exclaimed. I just like that image. You know, he's just sitting down talking. He just stands up and he exclaims, right? He exclaims, "Let anyone who thirsts come to me and drink." I just like that. Let anyone, the prostitute, the sinner, the adulterer, the cheater, the liar, the whatever it is, let anybody who's thirsty, let them come to me and drink. I just love this. And then he goes on and he says, "Whoever believes in me, as scripture says, rivers of living water will flow from and within him." this idea of this living water that just flows, that when I can drink of the mercy of Jesus, when I can drink of the love of God, that this water just flows and it overtakes me and it consumes me and it begins to flow out. And once we experience that, that

0: There's something that happens when we really come to hear the invitation of what the Lord is offering us and what he has done for us, living water. And the only thing that we can respond is by some sense of surrender, some sense of letting go. I also love, in this similar vein, in the fourth chapter of John, Jesus says, "Everyone who drinks this water that I will give to them will never thirst. The water I shall give will become in him a spring of water welling up to eternal life." I love this. This when we drink of the water that the Lord gives us. I was at a parish one time, and I was talking about the power and the grace of the Word of God. And this elderly woman came up to me afterwards, and she said, "Can I talk to you about that, my experience of that?" I said, "Sure." And she said, "A number of years ago, my husband passed away. And for me, the most difficult thing right now is actually coming to Mass." She said, "It's that time when I feel most distant, most separated from him, and the saddest." And she said, "It really bothered me that I was sad to come to Mass, and yet I missed my husband so profoundly during liturgy." She said, "One particular day, the gospel was the fourth chapter of John, which I just read. And she said, I heard Jesus talk about that living water. And she said, in the middle of liturgy, I said, 'Jesus, I need this water.'" And she went on to say, she goes, "I don't exactly understand what happened, but it was like this waterfall that was just flowing over me. And I was filled and consumed with God, with this presence of God." She said, "Father, I have never been sad in liturgy again. In fact, in some ways feel closer to my husband when I come to Eucharist than I ever have before."
1: A weird thing happened to me. I could sense a deeper presence of the Lord when I went in a Catholic church than when I went into a non-Catholic church. Now, it wasn't necessarily because the preaching was better or the music was better or the people were friendlier, but I just sensed his presence in a deeper way during the Mass than I did in the other churches. And they were all very nice. And I had no clue why. Now, as I look back, I do know I was experiencing, at least in my mind, the real presence of Christ in the Eucharist. I believe I was experiencing his presence when I came into a Catholic church.
2: My parents wanted me to go to a conference. I went to this conference before I got into high school. But it was the first time in my life that I had ever either heard the gospel preached in a dynamic way, or maybe it was the first time I ever listened, I don't know. But it really was just working on my heart. And then on Saturday night during adoration, I had just an unbelievable encounter with the Lord, and it deeply linked to our Lord in the Eucharist. It was like I saw our Lord in the monstrance, and for the first time it was like I know that this is real. And intellectually, like, it kind of just wrapped everything together for me, like just the fact that, you know, I'd always had like this fascination with the prologue to John's gospel, the Word became flesh. And I remember like seeing our Lord in the Eucharist and thinking like, this is it. This is exactly, you know, what he's doing for us. He's like coming after us, right? Like he's like romance. He doesn't wait for me to come to him, right? Like he is coming after us. And had this profound experience, and for the first time kind of knew who Jesus was, and therefore knew who I was, and all my motivations changed. And I just knew that, you know, I knew that I wanted to help other people to have that kind of experience.
3: I know that I'm encountering the purest form of the truth. You gotta keep on encountering that. And I can't have a fixed mindset about it. It's like, just because you don't know it doesn't mean you can't understand it. Will I ever understand it as much as of a well-trained theologian? Probably not. But I think what's important for anyone to know is that that's okay. As long as you're being active in building that relationship, God's gonna meet you where you're at. Wham! It's gonna elevate you to where that relationship is supposed to go.
4: You know, through my conversion, through my journey, through going to Mass, through going to daily Mass, I've kind of have this longing for the Mass, this longing to receive Jesus in Holy Communion. And I think it's St. Teresa of Lisieux who says, if we truly understood what we were about to receive, we would go crawling up, you know, to the priest to receive Jesus. and recognizing, wow, these people have gone before us, all of these saints, like

0: they had this deep desire in their hearts. They had this deep conversion for the Eucharist. Like, they had this deep conversion to recognizing, like, the Eucharist will give us everlasting life. The Eucharist will be our source, will be our daily strength.
1: Jesus ultimately says again in Capernaum, and we've all heard this, it's the bread of life discourse. And Jesus ultimately says, I am the bread come down from heaven. Whoever comes to me will never hunger. I am the bread of life. Your ancestors ate manna, but they died. That I will never hunger. I mean, such is the grace of the Eucharist that we are so blessed that we can go and we can literally receive the body and the blood of Jesus. We come before him hungry and we eat the bread of life. We never have to be hungry again. A friend of mine is a religious sister, and she did one of those ancestry things, and it came back that she was 1% Jewish. And she was thinking about that, and she goes, Father Dave, I know why it came back as 1% Jewish. And I said, well, do you have Jewish history? And she goes, no. She said, it came back 1% Jewish because I receive Eucharist every day, and Jesus is a Jewish rabbi, right? That's why, and how do you argue with that? I mean, how do you argue with that? She's a nun, I'm not gonna argue with that anyway. But there was something I think really beautiful about that in the Eucharist we're able to consume our living God, and that changes us, it converts us, it transforms us, ultimately. Peter says, Master, to whom shall we go? You have the words of eternal life. We have come to believe and are convinced that you are the Holy One of God. This is the prayer of our heart. This is the moment in time for conversion, that we come to believe, as Peter said, Lord, that you are the only one who will satisfy me. You are the only one who will fill this longing, this hunger, this thirst in my heart. Let's pray. Come, Holy Spirit. Lord, that you have created within each one of us a hunger and a thirst that can be satisfied only by you. Nothing of this world can fill this emptiness, but you, Lord, can satisfy and you can fill us. Lord, I pray that by the grace of your Holy Spirit, the longing, the desire, the hopes, the dreams, the hunger, the thirst that we have will ultimately be satisfied by you and by you alone. For you, Lord, have the words of eternal life. May the Lord bless you, the Father, the Son, and the Holy Spirit. Amen. Amen.

0: Welcome to another great edition of Beacons of Light. I'm really excited today because I got a really special guest on, Mr. Guy Barone. Welcome to the show, Guy.
1: Thank you, Michael. It's an honor to be here.
0: I've known Guy for many years. You were involved with the St. Vincent de Paul Society a couple of decades ago.
1: I was, and you gave me a call and gave me an opportunity to come back and get it right this time.
0: No, that's not true at all. You had an exciting business venture that

0: Paul, but other nonprofits, particularly Catholic churches and like the Sisters of St. Joseph, is strategic planning. Why is that important?
1: Well, it's a skill, I guess, that I've developed. Thankfully, God's put me in position to learn and to grow and to learn how to do strategic planning. It kind of fits my personality a little bit, and I feel like part of my mission, I have to give back. Tried to teach my children that, and certainly my wife has as well, and so this is a great way, an example of how I can do that. Take that skill that I learned in the business world and try to help nonprofits and others in that way. And I think I've done maybe 100 or so at this point. You mentioned St. Joseph's. I think for 10 years I did work there, and St. Thomas More several times. And so it's been wonderful. It's great to see parishioners or parents come together and work to common goals. It's been wonderful.
0: Well, you know, you mentioned your business background, and, you know, the church and groups like St. Vincent de Paul and others, mission is all what we're about.
1: Correct. And that's what we start with.
0: Yep.
1: With strategic planning. We look at why do we exist? What's the purpose for this organization, and how can we better accomplish it? How can we be efficient in trying to move forward and bring people together to make the mission work? And that's what it's all about, a process to make that happen.
0: Well, you know, our process started right before the pandemic hit.
1: Yep.
0: And we had all these great ideas in 2019, and then boom, come 2020 and 2020, and it just kind of, well, we kept going, but every time we scheduled a big meeting and numbers got high, it was an adventure.
1: Oh my goodness. And you were great as far as, you know, keeping us on track and trying to keep all of our guys together. But I think from the original call that you gave to me, I think God was involved in this process. He wanted this to happen for us. And so we persevered, and we got to the point where I think now we have a plan in place.
0: Yes.
1: And we're getting ready to execute, so which is pretty exciting.
0: Yeah, well, you say that the Holy Spirit does work in just miraculous ways in all of our lives. And it was so funny when we started as a group talking strategic planning. You know, from your service earlier on the board, I knew how great you were from a business acumen. I did not know you did strategic planning. And several of our board members, including one of which is Mike Nola, said, you know, Guy Barone does this. And we had some others, Sister Joan Laplace, he did it for St. Joseph and all these people. It's like your name came up and everybody said, well, let's ask God.
1: Well, I tell you, that was a wonderful call. In fact, I'd been in prayer about how I could, my next level of service. And you made that call. I saw your name pop up and I said, this is not Michael Acaldo calling. This is on high calling. So I immediately said, yes, I'd love to help. And it's been a wonderful journey so far. And I'm looking forward to bringing it completely to fruition for us.
0: Right. And you know, I had my MBA from LSU, and, you know, and this is, I've been through a number of strategic planning processes, and they've been all great, but you've done such a magnificent job. I mean, the pandemic was a head spinner for us all, you know, what we had to accomplish. And the process starts off with bringing everybody together. We did a lot of research, didn't we?
1: We really did. And you know, first question that we asked is, who are our stakeholders?
0: Right.
1: Who are the folks that are involved in St. Vincent de Paul? And there are at least over 30 groups. And of those 30 groups, there's probably 1,000 people.
0: Yes.
1: And so how do you reach those folks and include them as part of this process? So that was our first step. And again, through a pandemic, that makes it a little more problematic, but we found ways to reach out and get people's input. It was a challenge, but we overcame the challenge.
0: It was. And I remember one of the stakeholders was a bishop, and Bishop Duca was just so, he was just so wonderful with not only his words of support, but his guidance. But all our stakeholder groups gave us pieces, and we encouraged people to go online. We had a one of those surveys that people could go in and give us really what they thought, how we were doing, how we were performing. Those are all important benchmarks, aren't they, guys?
1: No question. You have to, there's great ideas out there, and there are people that are truly invested in the success of St. Vincent de Paul and really want to help us serve.

0: our community. And so we've got to tap into those folks and ask them their advice, their counsel. What can we do to be a better organization? What are the things we should be working on relative to our mission? And they came through. I mean, we got lots of great advice. Mm-hmm. And as I'm sure we'll talk about in a minute here, the actual planning meeting had plenty of data for us to consider and to try to move and shape into a form that would end up in objectives that we could then go execute.
1: You know, that planning process was so, interesting with the pandemic and mm-hmm. trying to collect the data, mm-hmm. meet with the stakeholders, have calls with the stakeholders. And in the next segment, we'll talk about that a little bit and talk about that big planning meeting. But I remember when we made contact with the national president of the Society of St. Vincent de Paul. Mm-hmm. And, you know, I think sometimes what we talked about earlier in the segment, you know, the importance of planning is something that is overlooked by many nonprofits. And how can you effectively achieve your mission if you don't have a really good plan in place?
0: Yeah, and you know, you have so many folks that are contributing to St. Vincent de Paul. They're, you know, financially they're contributing, their time, their effort. They really want to see that the resource that they've been given, we've been given, where it's used effectively, it's mm-hmm. used efficiently, there's not waste involved, and mm-hmm. we're helping those we need to be helping. We're fulfilling the mission without the waste. And so I think from a planning standpoint, we really have to understand what's important and how to go make things happen. And so there's no question, I think more so even probably than business. Business, maybe you have a little bit of leeway sometimes and you have to react a little differently. But you know, mm-hmm. in nonprofits, mm-hmm. I think it's so urgent that we have a good plan in place and that we've got everybody pulling the wagon in the same direction.
1: And that's right. And I think that, like you said, the Holy Spirit brought us all together.
0: No question.
1: And has gotten us through the pandemic. And when we come back, we'll talk about the first kickoff meeting and some of the success we've seen early on in the implementation of our strategic plan. We'll see you in the next segment.
2: Chiru has no choice. She and millions like her walk miles a day for dirty water. Together, we can end her walk by providing clean water. Because when you just add water, you change a life. Learn more at worldvision.org.

0: Welcome back. We're talking about St. Vincent de Paul's new strategic plan and all the wonderful things we're focused on as we work hard to achieve our mission in serving those in need. And joining me is Guy Barone. Welcome back, Guy.
1: Thank you, Michael.
0: Well, we left the last segment. We talked a little bit about that big push for information, research, input. We got all our stakeholders, sharing great information. It led up to a really wonderful power meeting, kickoff meeting.
1: Talk about
0: that.
1: Well, I tell you, we did gather a lot of information from the survey you mentioned, meetings, interviews and things like that. We also gathered a lot of information from around the country, what's best practices for similar organizations and St. Vincent de Paul as well. And we also asked staff members to gather information about the current performance of each of their areas, whether it's the store or the service that we give as far as meals and housing and things like that. So a lot of information that we gathered into one spot. And then we brought together about 40 folks that the board members, the currently serving board members, and several other stakeholders that were kind of gleaned from the 30 groups that I'd mentioned earlier. And we brought them into one room and we presented all of the

0: this information so that everyone would be up to speed as far as where we are today and what's best practice and what our opportunities are moving forward. It was, it was funny to watch some of the reactions of the people that were in the room because you had a lot of diversity in that room. You had, you know, professionals and attorneys and doctors and engineers, and you had folks that are just, you know, volunteers, retirees that came in and said, hey, I want to help. And so a lot of diversity within the room, and we wanted to make sure everybody understood what where we are and the potential direction we're going in. And it was great to see the reaction on faces like, wow, all this information, look at all that we're doing today, and look at all the opportunity we have to do even better to serve those in the community. So it was fun, you know, just to watch the informational part of the planning session.
1: It was a lot of fun. I mean, and it, because you have so many different parts of St. Vincent de Paul and the wonderful work of our society, you have people that make home visits, but they don't necessarily have time to volunteer at the shelter, and vice versa. People that are there, the thing they do is serve a hot meal every week. And, you know, so they didn't even know these different parts, but from a distance. And they all brought something that only they could bring. And that was their thoughts and their inspiration and their thoughts about our mission and how we better can achieve it.
0: That's right. As we mentioned, lots of diversity that came into that room. And again, we all kind of came up to speed together. It's great information. The staff did a wonderful job of presenting where we are today. I think we were well poised at that point in the meeting to do some good things.
1: And what were the fruits of that effort?
0: Well, you know, what we did was we essentially went back to the group individually after we gave them all of this information. We said, if you're in charge, if you're a Michael Accaldo or maybe even higher than Michael Accaldo, as far as St. Vincent de Paul is concerned, what would you do over the next 1 to 3 years? What are the specific things that you would do over the next period? And, you know, we got some wonderful, wonderful input. We put it all up on a board. There are, you know, hundreds of pieces of information. We then took all of that information. We grouped it in very similar themes. Right. And then from those themes, ultimately, we got to a point where we had objectives that we developed, rough objectives from all of that input that that group had pulled together from all of the other stakeolders that put into the meeting as well. So kind of a funnel approach. We started wide and we started to narrow it down into some very specific themes and then objectives as well.
1: And then we landed on 8 objectives and then they became 6 objectives. And
0: exactly.
1: And the first objective, services, I mean, that's at the heart of everything we do.
0: Well, the Works Board did a great job.
1: I mean,
0: they looked at everything and they kind of combined a little bit. You know, we as broad as we are and as many things as we do have limited resources.
1: Right.
0: And so we've got to focus in on those things that are most important. So the board kind of narrowed things down to those 6 objectives, combined some things and did a great job. And yeah, services, you know, we prioritized as well. I feel it's to talk about that as far as the meeting, but services, number one, for us to take a look at what, you know, as far as our mission is concerned, what services do we provide those in need in the community? And to really take a deep dive and look at that. So that's really our first objective.
1: And that, in a real true sense, is how we put our faith into action in a visible way. You know, for I was hungry, you gave me food. That gospel, those gospel values coming to life. It's a strategic plan objective, but that's our mission.
0: Correct.
1: And that's number one on the chart to look at improving what we do now and looking at ways we can grow.
0: That's right. And again, you have so many volunteers that come in and give of themselves and, you know, how can we kind of move them in a direction to service the way that's, again, the organization is meant to do from a mission standpoint.
1: And the second strategic objective, that governance and that good stewardship, and why is that important?
0: You know, are we structured the right way to support the services that we need to give, whatever they may be, you know, wherever that first objective we determine they should be, and how we actually implement those services. So the governance side looks at our structure.
1: Right.
0: You know, again, we want to be as lean as possible, but

0: effective
1: right.
0: in the way that we implement the services that our community needs.
1: Well, every parish in the diocese, we always hear good stewardship and the importance of that stewardship. That's where it's achieved, through good governance.
0: No question. No question. You have to have good structure and good management of the organization. And you've done a great job of getting the staff in place. And now it's a question of kind of directing in the right direction. And so
1: per the
0: plan.
1: No doubt. And then our third objective, one of which was the stores and,
0: right.
1: and a focus area that's real important because we give so much clothing and furniture and assistance through that program. And we want it to continue to grow and achieve its goals.
0: That's correct. I mean, it's a core part of what we do. And we want to make sure that it's effective in supporting the conferences as well as supporting the community. Providing
1: right.
0: resources in, you know, we don't necessarily need to be this big money-making operation, but at the same time, it provides such a great service that we want to make sure it can sustain itself. And so, right. you know, there are great examples in other communities of how they're running their stores, and the group that's actually working on it now, and I know we'll get to execution here shortly,
1: yeah.
0: but the group that's working on it now is so invested in trying to make it the best it can be, for sure.
1: It is remarkable to see all the energy and enthusiasm our leadership has in implementing this strategic plan and the execution of it, making sure that we fulfill our mission. When we come back, we'll talk a little bit more about the objectives and also how the execution is going.
2: Catholic Near East Welfare Association accompanies the Eastern churches, supporting programs to rush aid to displaced families, provide health care for the most vulnerable, assist efforts to care and protect children, pensioners, and people with special needs, especially those exposed to trafficking, and support education of seminarians, religious sisters, and lay leaders. 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
3: He helped me learn to read.
4: It is the best feeling in the world. They impact me. I'm proud of the work that I'm doing.
5: There's been dramatic results in our kindergarten classroom this year from having a foster grandparent.
1: Every great organization has a great mission. And you only can know an organization by how it's achieving that mission. And at St. Vincent de Paul, our mission is growing spiritually while we serve our neighbors in need. And joining me today is Guy Barone. We're talking about our strategic plan and six wonderful objectives, which I flipped number three and number four. Number three is actually funding and the importance of investment and ensuring the success of our society. That's an important objective.
0: Yeah, I mean, stewardship and making sure that the resources are coming into the organization so that we can fund all of these services, and we do it in a very efficient way, and so that we understand where the sources are coming from. That's a big challenge for a lot of nonprofits. Fortunately, we have a very generous community, and you work very hard to get that information out, but at the same time, we have a responsibility to
1: right.
0: be very judicial and prudent in the way we expend resources on those services that, again, lead us to accomplishment of the mission.
1: No doubt about it. And really think about where we're at today and where we'd like to be tomorrow financially from the standpoint of services.
0: Unfortunately, the needs are not decreasing at
1: right.
0: an exponential level. I mean,
1: right.
0: they're still there, as
1: yep.
0: we all know. And
1: yep.
0: so we want to continue to provide, understand
1: right.
0: what are the most important things. What are those things that fit our mission and in
1: right.
0: our area of expertise, and how can we go out and efficiently provide those services and meet those needs that are in our community?
1: Right. And, you know, our fifth objective is, information, you know, public relations, and getting that message out of our mission.
0: Yeah, you know, it's kind of surprising to me that in our survey we saw there was a little bit of a disconnect in what the public perceives St. Vincent de Paul and what we actually do. And you know, I'm sure there's a lot of folks that do understand what we do. But as you said, even within the organization,
1: yes.
0: You've

0: We've got folks working in different areas that don't understand all of it.
1: Right.
0: And so I think our job is to communicate what we do and the impact that we have so more can join in. And we're going to talk about execution, I'm sure, in a second here.
1: Yeah, yeah.
0: When we do that, we want to make sure that they understand what the opportunities are to help us move this thing forward.
1: Yeah. And then six, facilities planning, master planning. That's always important, especially with an organization that have facilities.
0: Exactly. And you've got a great campus. You guys have done a fantastic job as far as that's concerned, but we want to make sure that our facility continues to support the services that we provide. So we have to understand what the needs are and then work towards making sure we maintain them and we develop them so that we can provide those services that are needed.
1: So the objectives have been stated and we've got this great vision for the future. It's all about execution. Let's talk about it.
0: Yeah, I mean, you can have a great plan in place and feel good about it. And I think we should because there are a lot of folks that contributed to its success and, and getting it in place. And I really think it's a well-pointed plan and what we need to be working on. But at the same time, it's really only a piece of paper at this point until we physically have people that roll up their sleeves and go make it happen. And we want to be as inclusive as possible in that process. And as we started out with regard to the plan, bring as many people in to input into the plan. Now there's ownership by that plan. Those folks that inputted, all of these people, literally thousands. So now we need the volunteers to go and make things happen.
1: And that's what's so critical, because all of those six areas are vital to our future. You know, St. Vincent de Paul Society has been here locally since 1865, over 155 years. So a great history of service, and we can build on that legacy and that excellence by making sure that our plan is executed in the way that puts us in the best position to achieve our mission.
0: Right, and we do that with a lot of participation. And I think I was recounting to you the other day, we were sitting in the board meeting and we were discussing a matter, and we had an engineer involved, we had an accountant involved, a banker involved. What it showed me is that you've got so many different disciplines that that came to play to try to help the organization out. And there's so many areas where we can help St. Vincent de Paul, regardless of your background, regardless of what your profession was, you know, a lot of things are transferable, and you can help this organization in some way, shape, or form.
1: And it's just like when I called you, and you were praying, and you answered our prayers. So it was kind of, you know, God is always talking to us.
0: No question.
1: And
0: it's whether we're listening or not. That's the question.
1: That is the thing. And and the only way St. Vincent de Paul Society can be successful in our mission of charity is by people getting involved, living their faith, and growing spiritually. And I know you've served on many boards. And the amount of time we spend on prayer and spiritual reflection, it's eye-opening.
0: Oh, that's wonderful. We start the meetings out with prayer and reflection, and just puts everything in the right perspective. It's it is wonderful. A lot of boards would be well served to start out the same way. It really is refreshing. It's wonderful.
1: It brings you back to who we are, I think.
0: It truly,
1: that mission
0: our
1: and that vision, you know, of trying to be the bright light of Christ to those who truly need that helping hand up.
0: That's exactly. And I can remember serving meals back in the 90s with my family and having a conversation with someone that had a bit, in this particular case, I remember it vividly. He had a business and things didn't go well, and he ended up essentially homeless and didn't have any family to help him. And so it's a tough deal, and we need to be there to help him.
1: That's it, because if we're not there, and you mentioned earlier when we talk about public relations and getting the information out of who we are and what we do, and we are well known, no doubt about it, but there's a lot of unknown. People don't realize we're the number one mass feeding facility in the area. That means every day of the year for the last 40 years, we've provided a hot meal to the city, anyone in need that's hungry. And our shelters, we're the only facility, man, woman, child, family, mothers, fathers, all can get shelter. We're the only provider that does all of those things relative to our facility.

0: disability, if you're just homeless. Of course, our pharmacy filling prescription. It goes on and on, but getting that message so people know what we are, who, what we do, what we are, and who we are, that's what's so important.
1: It really is. And I, again, from our surveys, even our stakeholders don't really know everything that we do. And so it's so important that
0: it
1: we
0: is.
1: Inform so that more can participate in this and make it even better for our community and those that are in need, for sure.
0: And I know working with the members of our board and other volunteer leaders, I mean, the humility of the St. Vincent de Paul members is great, isn't
1: That's
0: it?
1: That's the beauty. I mean, no one, there's no ego or anything like that. It's just about helping those in our community. And it's wonderful. It absolutely is wonderful.
0: Well, I'm glad you're at the ship driving our plan and helping guide us and facilitate us towards success.
1: Well, again, I answered the call, and I'm grateful for the call, and I'm grateful to be a part of St. Vincent de Paul.
0: Well, St. Vincent de Paul is so blessed to have you, and we're so grateful for all of your service, Guy. And for anybody that wants to get involved and follow Guy's call to seek and find the forgotten, suffering, and deprived as part of our initiative to strengthen our society through strategic planning, visit us at svdpbr.org. See how you can get involved and make a real difference in the lives of those in need. We'll see you again next week on Beacons of Light.

services are often affiliated with the Blessed Mother and the Rosary. In fact, in the 15th century, the Rosary was known as a rosarium, rose garden, a bouquet of prayers. Today, we will crown our Blessed Mother and offer our prayers through the Chaplet of the Divine Mercy and the Living World Mission Rosary. To quote Archbishop Fulton Sheen, the power of the Rosary is beyond description. Now, it is with great joy that we crown Our Lady of Fatima as Queen of the Most Holy Rosary and of the whole world.

0: Look at Jesus, who is looking back at you. I adore you, Lord and Creator, hidden in the most blessed sacrament. I adore you for all the works of your hands that reveal to me so much wisdom, goodness, and mercy. O Lord, you have spread so much beauty over the earth. It tells me about your beauty, even though these beautiful things are but a faint reflection of you, incomprehensible beauty. And although you have hidden yourself and consecrated your beauty, my eyes, enlightened by faith, reaches you, and my soul recognizes its creator, its highest good. My heart is completely immersed in prayer of adoration.
1: Please join me in praying the act of consecration of the family to the divine mercy. O Jesus, you showed us your infinite compassionate love by exhausting the very last drop of blood and water from your body. From this day forward, with full confidence, we entrust our family to your divine mercy. We abandon our past, our present, our future. We place into your wounds all our wounds, which are caused by lack of love, understanding, and trust. Jesus, expel Satan and all evil from our families. Free us from the consequence of sin, and protect us from further harm. Heal our wounds. May our families learn to venerate your divine image, that they will never perish, but experience your loving mercy. Amen.
2: Contemplate the rays and graces of the divine mercy flowing down upon all families. We will now pray the Chaplet of Divine Mercy and remain standing for Jesus, I trust in you. In the name of the Father, and of the Son, and of the Holy Spirit, amen. Our Father, who art in heaven, hallowed be thy name. Thy kingdom come, thy will be done, on earth as it is in heaven.
3: Give us this day our daily bread, and forgive us our trespasses, as we forgive those who trespass against us. And lead us not into temptation, but deliver us from evil.
2: Amen. Hail Mary, full of grace,
3: the Lord is with thee. Blessed art thou among women, and blessed is the fruit of thy womb, Jesus. Holy Mary,
2: I believe in God, the Father Almighty, Creator of heaven and earth, and in Jesus Christ, his only Son, our Lord, who was conceived by the Holy Spirit, born of the Virgin Mary, suffered under Pontius Pilate, was crucified, died, and was buried. He descended into hell. On the third day he rose again from the dead.

He ascended into heaven and sitteth at the right hand of God, the Father Almighty. From thence he shall come to judge the living and the dead. I believe in the Holy Spirit, the Holy Catholic Church, the communion of saints, the forgiveness of sins, the resurrection of the body, and life everlasting. Amen.

0: Mary and Joseph created a loving home for Jesus. Let us pray for our families while we welcome the Holy Spirit to bathe us in divine mercy as we offer prayers to the Holy Family.
1: O Lord Jesus, in the home of Mary and Joseph in Nazareth, there you grew in age, wisdom, and grace as you prepared to fulfill your mission as our Redeemer. We entrust our family to you. O Blessed Mary, you are the mother of our Savior. In Nazareth, you cared for Jesus and nurtured him in the peace and joy of your home. We entrust our family to you. O Saint Joseph, you provided a secure and living home for Jesus and Mary, and gave us a model of fatherhood while showing us the dignity of work. We entrust our family to you.
2: Holy Family, we consecrate ourselves and our family to you. May we be completely united in a love that is lasting, faithful and open to the gift of new life. Help us to grow in virtue, to forgive one another from our hearts, and to live in peace all our days. Keep us strong in faith, persevering in prayer, diligent in our work, and generous towards those in need. May our home, O Holy Family, truly become a domestic church where we reflect your example in our daily life. Amen. Jesus, Mary, and Joseph, pray for us.

0: our volunteers. And I think that's part of what makes it beautiful is
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2: 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People who have been told no their whole lives can finally be told yes. It's life-changing.
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0: Since the beginning of Christianity, our Lord and His Mother have favored a select few people with special revelations containing information on their lives that is not to be found anywhere else. Magnificent visions were granted to Venerable Anne Catherine Emmerich, Venerable Mary of Agreda, St. Bridget of Sweden, and St. Elizabeth of Sonau. In this interview, you will hear fascinating details of the birth and infancy of Mary, her espousal to St. Joseph, and her assumption into heaven, where she was crowned Queen of Heaven and Earth. You will gain an inspiring and truly unforgettable understanding of the everyday life of Jesus, Mary, and Joseph, and share in the magnificent visions granted to four of the most privileged souls in the history of the Church. The life of the Holy Family as seen by the mystics. That's our focus.
1: Saint Joseph was incredibly holy. And the Blessed Mother told, I think it was Saint Elizabeth of Sweden, that whatever Saint Joseph asks of God in heaven, it happens on earth.
2: That's, you know, a great assurance.
1: The journey to Bethlehem was very difficult, took days. You think about when you were pregnant with your boys. You know, you've gained all this weight that you're not used to. Let's hop in my air-conditioned automobile and drive from Nazareth to Jerusalem.
2: Well, ride on my donkey would be tough.
1: Right, and many times you'll be walking some of the time. It's cold, it's at winter. It's physically a very difficult journey. And the whole way there, Joseph is always trying to support Mary, to reassure, but don't worry, when we get to Bethlehem, it's going to be better.
2: Because he really believed that, didn't he?
1: He had family there. He had friends there, see? He was born there. And so they finally get there, and it's one no after another. And so, you know, if you think of this from a man's perspective, I think more than a woman's perspective, the

idea that here's my wife, and she's pregnant, and now she's going to deliver, and I have to take her to a cave. And knowing that the child is the Son of God, the Messiah, I mean, it had a Joseph had to feel so terribly inadequate that he could provide so little for Mary and for Jesus. And

0: I mean, talk about that.
1: That Mary is in this ecstasy of prayer, enveloped in light. And then when she finally comes out of this mystical state, there's the baby Jesus in her arm.
0: So she didn't experience labor pains?
1: Not the labor pains she experienced were not in the birth of Jesus. It was in the birth of her other son and daughters, the church.
0: Us.
1: And that was at Calvary. That's where the labor pains were, giving birth to us in a spiritual sense. Yeah, very, very touching. And then the flight to Egypt. The flight to Egypt is very touching to me because they realize there's a great danger to Jesus. And so Joseph doesn't want to go on the main caravan routes into Egypt. So he goes in a more roundabout way. And after several days, they come into an encampment of brigands. And initially, the tendency of these bandits is to be hostile to the Holy Family. But the chieftain is given a special grace to recognize there's something extraordinary about this child. And so therefore, he's very kind to the Holy Family and invites them into his tent. And has a meal, like a feast, prepared for them.
0: But this guy's basically a robber, right?
1: Oh, yeah, he's a murderer, right? I mean, he's a villain. And he tells his wife, his son had leprosy. And he tells his wife, he understands that there's something extraordinary about the child. So when the woman bathes her child, put our son in the bathwater. And, of course, the story is that when this happens, then their son is miraculously cured of their leprosy. Now, here's the touching part. As they send the Holy Family on their journey into Egypt with giving them some provisions, he says to them, remember me, this is the chieftain, wherever you are. 30 years later, their son, who is miraculously cured of leprosy, is going to say to Jesus, remember me when you come into your kingdom. That's the good thief.
0: Wow.
1: Isn't that amazing?
0: That is amazing. And just to think that the holiness of Mary and Joseph with this baby, just being in their presence, could make a man who, you know, would be much more inclined to rob them, to treat them to a feast and have them come in and welcome them. I mean, can we all live that way, that we can have such an effect on people?
1: You know, that's really interesting what you say, Lisa, because, I mean, think of the impact that Mother Teresa Calcutta has had on the world. I remember the first time I saw her was in Southern California, so this would have been like 25 years ago. I couldn't get over how little she was. And she already, you could see she had scoliosis. You saw the thing on her back. She was kind of bent. And she comes to a microphone. She does not have a very forceful voice. We're in a football stadium. And you're looking around, and her words, they're like coals burning your heart. And one of the great stories they tell is she was given an honorary doctorate at Harvard. And she gave a talk to, something like 2,000 students. And in her talk, she spoke about chastity. And Father Groeschel says that after her presentation, 2,000 students went to the dictionaries to see what the word meant.
0: Wow.
1: Father Groeschel has a sense of humor.
0: He does.
1: Another interesting story is in the narratives about the Holy Family is their relationship with the shepherds in Bethlehem. And is the simplicity of the shepherds, the humility, again, non-entities, and yet they're given this special privilege to see Christ. Mary allows them to hold the baby Jesus. And the story is that after the Herod slaughters the innocents, the shepherds are being blamed for this by the local people. All this nonsensical talk about angels and the Messiah, you're the ones responsible for this. And so

0: they lived the rest of their lives in disgrace. And when Jesus begins his public ministry, he goes back to the Bethlehem area, and he looks up each of the shepherds, all of whom were still alive but one, and he reveals himself to them. And all these years, in spite of that persecution and disgrace, they always believed they had seen the Messiah, that he was alive, and they embraced Jesus so wonderfully. And the scenes of their meeting is so touching. And then the last encounter Jesus has with, it was the last of the shepherds to see him in Bethlehem. He's on the cross, Good Friday. And this faithful shepherd comes into Jerusalem for the feast. And their eyes meet. Jesus on the cross. And he is just torn apart to see Jesus like this. And what passes between them is the love and Jesus' love for him and his fidelity for Jesus. Very touching.
1: It really is very touching and very moving. And we learn so much, you know, for ourselves, how to handle situations based on the way the Holy Family did.
0: One of the wonderful stories, you remember the gospel narrative where the apostles are debating which of them is the greatest.
1: Yes.
0: And Jesus brings a boy in their midst, and he says to the apostles, unless you become like a child, you won't even enter the kingdom of, like, forget about who's the greatest. Well, the story is that in these mystical writings that after the ascension, that this boy became a disciple of St. John. And on the day of his baptism, he took the name Stephen.
1: Oh my goodness, not the Stephen.
0: The first martyr. This was the first martyr. So
1: that
0: again,
1: incredible.
0: You see these wonderful interrelationships, these stories. Another one that's very touching is the relationship of the Blessed Mother with Mary Magdalene. That after her initial conversion, Jesus asked his mother to look after Mary Magdalene and instruct her and talks to Mary Magdalene about spending time with his mother. And so she becomes like Mary Magdalene's spiritual director. And because Mary recognized the passion in Mary Magdalene and her capacity for loving without limit. And so there's this wonderful relationship that develops between them. And after the ascension, St. John chooses, this is what's so amazing, the most chaste of the holy women to be the companion of Mary while they're still in Jerusalem, and he chooses Mary Magdalene.
1: That's beautiful.
0: So this great sinner who converts becomes so chaste that she is the most chaste of the holy women and worthy to be the special companion of the Blessed Mother. It's such an example of how God's grace can work in a person's life.
1: And let's talk about the Blessed Mother Mary's relationship with the apostles as a whole. I mean, she had a special place in her heart for them, didn't she?
0: Right. And some of them, the stories tell, of course, they knew Jesus as a boy, like John and Andrew and Nathaniel was a cousin. And it's kind of interesting, the stories they tell when Jesus is a boy, because some of the friends who eventually will become disciples or apostles, some of them were rascals. And so Jesus always had this calming effect on the young boys of the neighborhood, boys being mischievous by nature, having done a few foibles in my own life, I can relate to that. and so as he would bring his disciples to Mary, that she would always have this motherly relationship with them, and they would understand that. Particularly touching are two relationships. One, or three actually, her relationship with John, of course, mm-hmm. Peter, mm-hmm. and Judas.
1: I'm glad you went there, because there's so much to learn from the way she handles Judas.
0: It is really amazing. In fact, one of the things, I don't know if you've ever thought of, why in the world did Jesus ever allow Jews to become an apostle?
1: Yes, I have asked that question.
0: And of course, what comes out in these narratives is that, see, Jesus doesn't reject anyone.

0: So it's really Judas himself who sought that out. It would be analogous to, let's say, someone who wants to become a priest because he's motivated to be a bishop because he likes power and fame and authority.
1: Right.
0: And so he goes through seminary formation, but he always has these evil motives. Well, God's
1: missed the big picture.
0: God's going to allow you to do that. Now, he'll call you to holiness, but you're not really, per se, given a call to be a priest and a bishop in that example. So they describe Judas from their beginning as a young man around 25 years old, who's handsome, and you know, he's extraordinarily ambitious, very, very much interested in wealth, prestige, and honors, and advancing himself. And so he wants to attach himself to Jesus, because if Jesus is the Messiah, and then he's going to become this earthly king, then Judas will have all his power and wealth and influence that'll come from Jesus. And so he really attaches himself to Jesus, and he's the one that asks to be an apostle. And Jesus doesn't reject him, because Jesus rejects no one. Very interesting. He didn't really call Judas in the same way that he called the others. And what's amazing is how much love that Jesus and Mary always poured out on Judas in spite of them knowing what his limitations were.
1: Okay, that's really hard. That's really hard. Because if you know that somebody who's in your presence is going to hurt someone that you love so deeply, I mean, to pour love on them is the opposite of what in our human flesh we would like to do.
0: There's a wonderful story, Lisa, where Jesus is trying to reach out to Judas, and he's blocked. So he says to himself, I'm going to send Judas to love, meaning I'm going to send him to Nazareth to spend some time with my mother. And here's Mary waiting on Judas, fixing his meals and so forth. And Judas goes into the town of Nazareth, where Jesus' relatives are, and they're worried about the opposition to the Jerusalem establishment. So Judas betrays Jesus. He says, yeah, he's crazy, he's got this and that and so forth. And Mary's aware of this, so she's crying. And Judas comes in, and he sees that Mary has tears in her eyes, and he's afraid that he's been exposed, that she knows, because she does. And he asks, he says, Mother, what's wrong? And she says, my son is rejected by so many people.
1: Well, you know, this links back to a show we recently did on Proverbs, where we talked about how to handle your enemy or someone who wants to hurt you. And I mean, that took tremendous grace for the Blessed Mother to even have him in her home.
0: Right.
1: Much less to wait on him.
0: And I mean, she would have known right away the kind of person Judas was. He tended to be braggadocious, criticize the other apostles. I mean, he was a difficult personality, and very different from the other apostles. And he was particularly envious of John, because John was so holy. And so he would see himself not like John.
1: But what she does is, you know, it's just such a great example to all of us. And what about her relationship with John, the beloved apostle?
0: Well, again, it's... In some of the other mystical writings, she refers to John as Little John. The one that touches me the most is at Calvary. It's as she describes holding John's hand so he would have the courage to stay with them and support them at the foot of the cross.
1: Okay, that's just...
0: How could she... even be being aware.
1: Focus on anyone else.
0: But she's aware of how shocking the crucifixion is to John, how his heart is breaking for his love for Jesus. And so she holds his hand to strengthen him so he can hang in there with her. I mean, it's amazing. And of course, he gets the blessing of saying, behold your mother. So it's a very special relationship between the two of them. And again, what made John so special was his innocence, his holiness, his chastity, his purity of body and soul. And in the stories, he's like the favorite of the apostles, with the exception of Judas.

0: the youngest, so he's like the little kid brother that everyone wants to spoil, and yet he's not spoiled. He's so humble and loving, and none of the other apostles, they all loved John because he was so lovable, and the same thing with the Blessed Mother.
1: All right, you talked about her relationship with Peter. What about that one?
0: The thing that I find most touching there is what happens after Peter denies our Lord. So he flees. What the gospel texts tell us is that at the very moment he's denying Jesus and taking an oath, he doesn't even know him. I think it's St. Luke says, Jesus turned and looked at Peter.
1: Okay, can you imagine that moment?
0: It's the same look that Jesus gave to Judas. See, he says Judas. He calls him friend. He uses first name to enkindle their intimacy. You betray the Son of Man with a kiss. And Judas, it doesn't, it's like BB is on a tank. But Peter, he sees the compassion, love, and the hurt in Jesus' eyes, and he goes out with bitterly. Who does he run into but Mary?
1: And how does she respond to him?
0: Well, he confesses what he did. This is what I've done. I've just betrayed your Son, denied him three times. And Mary is she's praying for him. And then later on Holy Saturday, he actually comes to Mary in a wonderful scene. Mary is sitting down, and the picture I have of Peter is at the time he was probably like in maybe his mid-30s. And kind of a big, burly, strong man, a big curly head of hair, and he's got his head in Mary's lap, weeping. And she has a little hands on his head.
1: That's such a great image.
0: Comforting him. Yeah. And I thought, wow, this is the way to go.
1: All right, what about the Passion? What do we learn about what she suffered?
0: What's fascinating in the mystical writings, they talk about the fact that God, because of her role as the one cooperating in a unique way in the passion and death of her Son, that God allowed her to be aware of all the things that Jesus suffered and to suffer with him in all of these trials that he went through. So she went through an agony and a crucifixion of soul throughout the whole experience that Jesus went through in his soul and in his body. And so she's experiencing this with him and is called throughout the Passion. In fact, he actually comes to Mary to let her know that the time of my hour is at hand. And he's asked his mother to give him permission to follow his father's will, which of course she does.
1: Okay, that part is very touching, because to think that her Son, her Savior, her God is coming to her, he's respecting his mother, but how hard that had to be for her to say yes.
0: Let's say one of your children is in the throes of leprosy, and you're called not only to offer your suffering, but to offer his suffering to God in this leprosy. That's what she's called to do. In other words, she is called not just to unite her suffering to the Father for us, but to be offering her Son along with her suffering for us. That's the labor pains of giving birth to the church.
1: But yet she had John there with her, didn't she?
0: And the holy women. It's fascinating that the women at Calvary are the stronger ones, not the men. I mean, John is there. The rest of them are hiding. I mean, they're terrified. And it's John and the women. And we see this throughout the history of the church. We see great women in the church have had powerful influences. Think of St. Catherine of Siena, Mother Teresa. It's not accidental that more of the canonized saints are women than men.
1: So that's interesting.
0: The so-called weaker sex
1: isn't so weak.

0: make.
1: not morally speaking, that's for sure. And what's also before the Passion, of course, is some years before that, of course, we have the death of St. Joseph.
0: I'm glad you brought that up.
1: Which is very touching.
0: To think about that loss.
1: And he suffered greatly in his last agony.
0: St. Joseph did.
1: St. Joseph did. Because you don't have, you don't say, where's the morphine?
0: Right.
1: In those days, you suffer. And Mary and Jesus there with him. That's why Joseph is the patron of a holy death. You know, the church in its wisdom, the Hail Mary is not fundamentally a prayer about Mary. It's called the Hail Mary, but it's fundamentally a prayer about Jesus. So the center of the prayer is Jesus. So we say, Hail Mary, full of grace, blessed is the fruit of your womb, Jesus, that's the center. Then what we do is we ask Mary to pray for us at the two most critical times in our life, right now and at the hour of death. So Mary and Joseph are the patrons of a happy death. And having Mary and Joseph comforting us at the very end of our life, that's a really good thing.
0: How much the Blessed Mother suffered in her life. She really did suffer a lot. I mean, she had tremendous joy to be the mother of Jesus, but she really suffered a lot.
1: There's no love in this life without suffering. That is, it's critical that we understand that. That's true of loving our children, loving our spouses, loving God. Because love by its nature is sacrificing myself for somebody else. That's suffering. And to be able to love a lot, you're going to have to suffer a lot. That's called the cross.
0: Well, we have learned so much in this time about the Holy Family. Jimmy, thank you so much for joining us.
1: It's a pleasure.

0: Hey, this is Ellie Holcomb, and you're watching Catholic Faith Network. Stronger than your fear.
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7: Because music is able to add feelings to words, it is a church's most valuable form of art, especially when it accompanies the liturgical action. 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I'm Michael McDowell. Today's show will feature three talented ladies from Immaculate Conception in Scotlandville: Tara Winder, her daughter Naomi, and LaDonna Turnipseed. 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

0: Thank you for joining us for this special presentation from Immaculate Conception in Scotlandville. We thank Tara, her daughter Naomi, and LaDonna for sharing their God-given musical talents with us. We look forward to seeing you next time on Sacred Music, a Treasured Tradition.
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3: 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You were born a man. 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
1: Mary's Meals is a simple, practical work of love, carried out in the name of Mary, the Mother of Jesus. One meal served every day in a place of education for the world's poorest children, meeting their immediate need for food and at the same time enabling them to come into the classroom and to gain that education that can set them free from poverty forever. 2 million children every day are benefiting from that meal, and we see how their lives are transformed by this simple thing. And yet millions today are hungry, waiting for that possibility to eat and to go to school. Please join us in this movement.

Hello and welcome to our program, Where God Weeps, a program where we talk about the realities of the Catholic Church around the world, especially in those regions where she struggles to share her message due to difficult circumstances, discrimination, or persecution. Today, we will be looking at Sierra Leone, on the west coast of Africa. It is a small country, and its name means Lion Mountain.

It is rich in diamonds, gold, and in many other natural resources. It is, however, one of the poorest countries in the world, and it is still recovering from the effects of a decade of civil war, as well as an outbreak of Ebola in 2014. Let's take a brief look now at the country's most recent history.

Lying on West Africa's hilly west coast, Freetown is a city of freedom, with a history that goes back to 1787. Former slaves returning from Nova Scotia, loyal to the British, settled here. In 1808, Sierra Leone became a British colony. The city, and therefore Sierra Leone as a whole, regained its freedom and independence in 1961.

0: In 1967, Siaka Stevens's government was overthrown following a military coup. Though he managed to return to power in a year and became president of the republic within 3 years. By the end of the 1970s, Sierra Leone was a one-party state. A civil war broke out in 1991 when the Revolutionary United Front, the RUF, led by former Corporal Fode Sanko, attacked Sierra Leone from Liberia. The country was consumed by a turbulent 10-year-long war that intermittently lasted until January 2002. Civilians suffered unusually violent atrocities. Kidnappings, mutilations, rape, and the forced recruitment of children into the army were the order of the day. Kidnapped children aged from 4 to 16 were trained and exploited in the fighting. It is estimated that by the end of the war, 30% of the soldiers were under 15 years of age, whilst 90% of kidnapped girls were sexually abused. One of the war's key elements, apart from the power struggle, was the fight for access to Sierra Leone's diamond and rutile mines, which helped finance arms purchases. Through the international network of jewelry retailers, blood diamonds have supplied and continue to supply world markets.
1: Just over a decade after the war, as the country was rebuilding, the people of Sierra Leone were plunged into further suffering when the country was ravaged again. This time, not by war, but by the deadly Ebola virus.

0: still I be the toilet and the vomit and the toilet and the vomit. Now I talk, I say, Father, for say this than the end of my life.
1: I been get belle, young belle. Cambodian ten and imbola don't worse. Say the sick affects me man. So me man die. I mean they take care of me picking there, not nobody will they help me.
2: We tell God thank you. We God don't make this Ebola done. This Ebola we make now this Tonya. But people then die. And the past 100 people they will die. And we always don't so we all now widow them.

0: Il ricordi è una persona che soffre e tu sei vicino.
1: That last phrase, mercy is a human that suffers and you are close to them. That's exactly what the church is called to be. In all situations, war, disease, famine, the church always stays. She does not leave, but suffers too, close to her children. His Excellency Charles Campbell, Bishop of Bow, shares his thoughts and hopes for his country. He also explains the religious makeup of Sierra Leone and the situation of the Catholic Church.
2: Sierra Leone is a wounded country. After the 10-year civil war, we tried to pick up the pieces, and then again we were struck by this Ebola. It was devastating for us. The cost of fuel has gone up, so that has affected other products as well. So things are expensive. Violence is on the increase. There's a lot of theft cases because people are not employed, especially the young people. The scars are still in people's hearts and minds. Any little thing might trigger. I only hope that we will listen to each other instead of fighting.
3: 78% of Sierra Leone's population are Muslim, predominantly Sunni. Over 20% are Christian of different denominations, whilst traditional religions remain very strong throughout the country. The history of the Catholic Church in Sierra Leone dates back to 1510, when Portuguese missionaries came to this land with merchants. The first native priest of the Diocese of Freetown and Bow was ordained as recently as 1961. Today, there are about 175,000 Catholics in four dioceses.
2: The Muslims are strong. They are increasing. First of all, they are already in the majority, but we see that there are new sects coming in, and this is causing some problems, some worries. There's a good relationship between Christians and Muslims here, generally. People are surprised when I say I'm from a Muslim home myself. My mom is a Muslim. My elder sister, another younger brother, they are all Muslims. Perhaps what might be an issue, you call them rightly sects, the various Christian splinter groups. There are so many now coming up and so on. And they proclaim, preach prosperity to our people. They work on the psychological situation of our people, I believe. People who want to get married, people who want to go to the first world, they want to go to America, they want to go to Europe. So they talk to them and they pray for them. They will tell them they will pray and they will get visa. They will pray and they will get married. They will pray and they will get jobs. We are a small group. Christians are in the minority, but we have a strong force to reckon with. The people look up to us. Majority of the schools are owned by the church. Aid to Church in Aid helps us a lot to set up our pastoral facilities. We thank God for the gift of the faith. Now maybe it's time also to share, because the growth, the faith has grown. The people are still committed to the faith. The vocations are here. We have learned the faith, or got the faith, through the missionaries from the West, and we have kept it.
1: As Bishop Campbell mentioned, faith is a great gift that invites gratitude, and it's also to be shared. Sister Mary Colum had this experience as a young girl. She was inspired by the sacrifice of the religious sisters she knew and felt called to share their lives.

0: I was a child.
1: Sister Mary Colum. She was the first person to go to her house. She named me after her.
0: So after that time, I used to call myself a sister. Even in the house, they used to call me a sister. I like the sacrifices that the sisters do. They sacrifice themselves a lot for people. They work in schools. They work with different people, children, the sick people. And I said I want to become a sister.
2: The prayer life.
0: Although it was not easy. I didn't just accept it just like that. In the beginning, it was very difficult for me because the sistersism is based on Jesus Christ in the Blessed Sacrament. So they do adoration every day. So we will go to the chapel, we will kneel down in front of the Blessed Sacrament. Sometimes we don't know, what are we doing? Just staring at the Blessed Sacrament, looking, and when we are tired, you sit down. But later I come to like that. And now I feel blessed. Yes, that God really called me to be a sister. I'm not regretting it at all.
3: Sister Mary Colum's order, the Claritian Missionary Sisters of the Blessed Sacrament, runs schools for girls. Though the Catholic Church is a small minority in Sierra Leone, most of schools are owned by the church. Sister Mary explains us why the work of the sisters in education is so important.
0: When the sisters came to this part of the country, at that time, 1960, the girls were not allowed to go to school. They said school is for men, not for girls. So the sisters were so upset. They said, no, it's not possible. What will be the future of this place if the girls or women are not allowed to go to school or they are not allowed to learn something on their own that will benefit them tomorrow? So the sisters tried. It was not easy for them. They will go from house to house. They talk to the parents. That is very important. We want your children to go to school. You will see the benefit. This place will develop. In Sierra Leone, mostly we work in the schools, all for girls, girls and women. In all the schools, over 3,000. Vocational school, women go there to learn different trades. They do tie-dyeing, to make clothes. They do cosmetology, business administration, and they have computer classes there. And they do also catering. They learn how to cook, prepare different type of dishes. Okay, we work in the parish. We give catechesis to the people in the parish. We have a retreat house. We have a clinic. Well, we have also our stations where we used to go. The local vocation is growing in our congregation. We need the help of the Universal Church to come and help the people here in Sierra Leone. They really need your help.
3: Sister Mary Colum asked for help for the people of Sierra Leone. This is because her country has suffered enormously. During the war, over 50,000 people lost their lives, and over 60,000 orphans and street children were left without care. This number is even higher now after the Ebola outbreak of 2014. In desperation, many children ended up on the streets because they had nowhere to go and no one to take care of them. This is where the presence of the church as a mother is so vital and so valued.

0: So now they get me the car. That's how they feel cold. When they get me the car, I go to snappy and they do what. So that snappy and water, I don't know if I see the man inside. Now he will pay the money. He said, guys are so long. He make it easier and now I go inside now. So now he not to see my lights go. When lights go, now he hold me. This me to Anna and now he send me behind me. He got me.
1: My stepfather, that

0: treating me, abuse me, drive me. So my mother said, he said, you know, get side for me for a day. So my akna come on a street. Beaucoup picking up in a street, then thief, they go and lie down for money, they go and beg, they do plenty things. Some they don't die, some they didn't have hospital they admit, some they get sick, some they didn't have sell.
1: We have found on the streets 9 years girls doing prostitution in order to survive. But not because they want, it's because they are forced to do it. Because they want to feed their siblings, because they want to pay the school fees of brothers and sisters, because they want to buy clothes for themselves or they want to eat. And to our surprise, we discovered that there are many, many, many. And in some places, only these girls, underage girls doing prostitution, and boys and men coming to them, and not only Sierra Leoneans, but sometimes rich people, they come with their big cars, no? And they pick them and they threw them like two discardable bottles, no? You drink, you use, you enjoy, and you throw away like an object. These are children, no? But living hell on the streets. Sometimes I think I would like to write a Sierra Leonean Via Crucis, no? Because when I see the Stations of the Cross, I say Jesus today is there on the streets. Jesus is in them, no? He is suffering in them.
2: Father Jorge Crisafulli, who we just saw in the video, is a Salesian father. He runs a Don Bosco house for boys who have been living on the streets. There, these boys encounter a home, love, and crucially, a chance to live a different kind of life.
3: One night, I meet up some gang them, gangster them. I get phone and my pocket switch, yeah, phone. They meet me, they round up me, pull me phone, beat me. Now I see, they see me as aid. No, they beat me, call Don Bosco, line 323. From there, Father George go there, go pick me. I don't get no fumble, I go call. I don't get nobody number, not only Don Bosco. So I decide to call them.
1: It was impossible to recognize whom he was. And they told me, it's one of your boys, it's one of Don Bosco, former boys. I cannot recognize him because his face was disfigured, no? Cuts, broken arm, and cuts all over her body, bleeding. And I brought him to emergency hospital. I remember so clearly, no? The nurse looked me with resignation. He told me, you again, no? He said, Father, forget about these boys, and you are wasting your money, you are wasting your time. Let them die on the street, that is what they deserve. And I was shocked at what the nurse told me, no? And I told me, no, but you don't understand who we are, no? We are Don Bosco. It's not that these boys are evil, it's that nobody stood in front of them, looked at their eyes and told them, there is such a potential of good in you, no? He was looking at me and I fixed my eyes on him and I felt such pity for him, no? Such compassion. And I knew what I was about to tell him. What do you want to do when you recover? Would you like to go back to the streets or you want to take in your hands the second chance, second opportunity that God is giving you?
2: Among those who Jesus would go in search of are former child soldiers. Scarred by atrocities they have been forced to commit, many have found a home in Don Bosco. And it is through this family that the church is striving to bring healing to these young men and to support them towards a better future.
4: I was a boy, 9 years. I was living with my family. The rebels attacked my village.

0: They take me to the barracks. I was trained to fight as a child soldier during the war.
1: I really don't remember my age. I'm very little. I killed my mother, I killed my father. Gave me a lot of drugs. I have to kill a lot of people.
0: Killing, burn houses, chop hands. I was drugged at time, and I was forced to do it. If you don't do it, you get killed. And when I'm with the weapon, anything that I want, I will get it. If I want wife, I say, oh, I need this. If I wanted to get food from anybody, I'm with my weapon. This is war.
1: War is no good. It destroyed a lot of things in my life. It destroyed my education. It destroyed my future. I don't feel good because I kill a lot of people. Sometimes I dream these people come around me. I have a lot of problems in my head.
0: They use me and they abuse me. Because that time as a child, I was supposed to be in school. That time as a child, I was supposed to stay with my family. I have 3 children now. This is my son. This is the other one. This is the small one, Fabrizio. I'm happy for this. I don't want what happened to me to happen to my children. This is my dream. And my dream is for me to educate my children in the future so they will not be like me.

0: As we have seen and heard, there is a profound need for healing in the country, and the church seeks to be the consoling hands, face, and heart of Christ. Fully conscious of both the enormity and the gift of these missions are Sierra Leone's seminarians.
1: It is not easy because people expect a lot from us.
2: We will have to resolve a lot of problems.
3: It demands sacrifice.
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What a powerful reflection of the face of Christ in these young men. What hope they bring for the future of Sierra Leone. Please pray for this country. And thank you, ladies and gentlemen, for being with us in another episode of Where God Weeps, In Depth. If you want to know more about the work of the church in Sierra Leone, we encourage you to contact the information at the end of this program.

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3: It's not about exploring the future. It's about helping them build it. It's about taking steps to greatness. About making a connection. It's about proving every kid and teen has what it takes. It's about people in our clubs who bring out the greatness in every kid who enters our doors. It's not just about being on stage. It's about walking across it. Great futures start here, and here, and here.

0: Welcome to Discovering Our Faith. We are here at the Basilica of the Little Flower, here with Father Luis. Father Luis, thank you for having us.
1: Thank you for coming. Thank you, Archbishop, for being with us today.
2: Such a joy.
1: Welcome, everybody, to this Basilica.
2: Thank you.
0: So this is the first time we've done the show in a basilica.
2: That's true.
0: So, as always, you've been busy. You had a very important thing that's at the top of our list, and that's Advocacy Day.
2: Well, Advocacy Day, we know that our legislators, they meet every 2 years for what we call a session of the Capitol. And as a Catholic Church, we prepare ourselves to present, to introduce our values and support some of the bills who they promote what we believe. And so we get people from across the state, the 15 dioceses, to be ready to go and advocate for those bills that we want to support at the Capitol in Austin.
0: At the state level,
2: correct. And so it was good. It was a very good day, and we celebrated well. And it was a very good number of people from our parishes.
0: Were the legislators receptive?
2: They were very receptive, especially there were some bills connected with stopping abortion. And they were very well received. And then there were some that we needed to present some amendments. And we're still in dialogue with the legislators these days. Not everything happens the day that we go.
0: Right.
2: You know, but as the session moves along, we have opportunities to interact and to help and to create that social justice mind, you know, in the church.
0: It's hard. I mean, it's hard enough to do it as you're voting, but then once they're there, the pressures of being an elected official at that time that I was, I mean, you sit there and you know you have a choice. Do I do what's right, or do I vote so I can get reelected? Every time stuff comes up, and that's a very difficult position.
2: It's very difficult. And there are games, always. And we will see the results in maybe a month and a half is when the session ends.
0: Mm-hmm. Yeah, and see, and hopefully, and we've seen in the past where these visits

0: have made a difference. So hopefully.
1: Yeah, that's right. We go every 2 years, and I have been 8 years here. This is the fourth time that we have come there.
0: So we will continue to pray that there are some positive things, because as other places the laws on abortion are going the wrong way, we have some hope here of getting them going the right way.
1: And then for people that are following the program to know that as this time we dealt with issues regarding to stop abortion, other times is about more at schools, there is always a theme that prevails. And so we need to take every opportunity, because our agenda is wide. It's not just one area, you know.
0: I think the biggest mistake politicians make in general is they think pro-life is just anti-abortion. And I think you all going there on a regular basis and the church being present helps them to realize that pro-life is from conception to natural death.
1: And we hopefully reinforce
0: that. Right. So, special needs mass.
1: Oh, that was beautiful. That was last Sunday. Well, a week from yesterday, St. Mark's. It was beautiful. The church was packed, and there were so many brothers and sisters with special needs that I don't think necessarily they feel in the regular basis that they are not taken into consideration. The fact is that many times we don't take them into consideration. Yeah.
0: Well, it takes a little bit of education too. I mean, right. We have a young lady at our church that will make noises at certain times, and you know, I told people this. I mean, she is showing us a different face of our God. Mm-hmm. You know, and we show them that. We keep reminding them, you know, she is created in the image and likeness of God, just like everybody else, and they've got to accept it. Like I found out, I walked out of church yesterday or the Sunday, well, last weekend, I walked out of church after doing a stewardship talk. And all of a sudden, I guess she started making all this noise because I didn't go over and say hi to her. And people are like, you got to go back and say hi to Michaela. And so, you know, we have to remember, you know, you can really work and they can feel so welcome.
1: And really, in some way, it becomes a real relationship. Mm-hmm. It's not just trying to help with those events, but actually becomes a relationship. And they are very loving and caring. That is what we need to become.
0: Right. And I think, you know, as the people adopt and help the family, it really does help us to realize how our God is so intimate in so many different parts of our lives. Mm-hmm. So, intercollegiate confirmations.
1: Right. We have every year a couple of intercollegiate confirmations, which means that from the different colleges that we work in 14 different colleges and universities, not only Catholic universities, and people, young adults who are prepared for confirmation, we have one site for all of them to be confirmed. So we do it a couple of times a year, and it's very good, very effective, and the music is great, the participation. They want seriously to take their commitment, you know, in the church. So that's good.
0: It's interesting because you have a young lady that went off to Texas Tech and she was like, I want to become Catholic. You call up there, they have great programs, you know, deal with the kids and help them. And I think that's what we're trying to model, some of the bigger schools are doing, so we can keep that here. And the Catholic Charities volunteer luncheon, that was fun.
1: Oh, that was great. You know, it's always good to give thanks. And to make it in the way it happened, it was fun. It was very valuable time together. And to recognize the volunteers, and Catholic Charities has a lot of volunteers. As we know, there were 14 programs when I came. Now they have 46 programs. So the growth, and the growth not only in numbers, but that means that we are providing for the needs of people.
0: Mm-hmm. And the story of Maria that either you or Antonio told about this volunteer that didn't have any shoes on, but when asked, she gave them to somebody that she felt needed them more, and was just going around barefoot. I mean, those volunteers are amazing.
1: Yes. and it's how the gifts are multiplied.

0: in people's lives, you know, through volunteers who they don't have any other agenda but to serve.
1: And to help. To help. So, and you're wearing a tag that says, Be Golden.
0: Be Golden. Yes, our city joined many other cities in the United States to celebrate the Golden Rule, that we know that is not to, don't do to others what you don't want to be done to you.
1: See, I thought you were celebrating getting older.
0: Oh yeah, I can tell. I didn't have any gray hair when I came to San Antonio.
1: So you're blaming it on me?
0: I don't know what happened.
1: You're not blaming it on me, are you?
0: No. But we celebrated. We did it at Trinity University on the top floor. And we had a beautiful, beautiful view of the city. And I have seen today, I saw some pictures. They're magnificent. And so all the buildings that they were able to connect with, they turned gold to say that we are in this together and that we want to proclaim that value in our city and to convey it in the daily basis.
1: Wow. Can't hurt anything.
0: No.
1: We're also committed to love others as we love ourselves.
0: To respect others, to be decent, you know, mm-hmm. to build unity, to build bridges.
1: And one thing I forgot for the special needs, your next special needs mass is September 29th. So
0: okay. And we'll Prince keep those of Peace.
1: At Prince of Peace.
0: Prince of Peace.
1: So they're regular. If you're looking for them, it's on the Archdiocese website, and they are amazing. So, well, this brings us to the end. I told it would go quickly. Yeah. So we will be right back with our next segment of Discovering Our Faith.
2: At Boys and Girls Clubs, it's not just about trying new things.
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7: Mary's Meals is a simple, practical work of love carried out in the name of Mary, the Mother of Jesus. 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

0: 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We are here with Valerie Findlay. You are the Executive Director of St. Vincent de Paul.
1: Yes.
0: And that is something near and dear. My mom could never pass a St. Vincent de Paul box without finding money, even if it was from her children, to put into it from her dad. So it's been something I've known about for a long time, but it's very different than it was.

0: In the old days. Do you want to give us a brief overview?
1: Well, the society here in San Antonio is really a blessing because we actually have really grown. We're one of the oldest nonprofits here in the city, and we have 60 conferences in 10 counties that are providing everything from food, rent, utilities, clothing, medical assistance, you name it, all operated by volunteers at their local church.
0: So each parish, what I have at my parish is a conference.
1: Yes, you have a conference at your parish, and a very active one, I might
0: add. Yes, it is.
1: It's busy. And then we also have two special works programs. We have St. Vinny's Bistro, which feeds the homeless adults down at Haven for Hope. Mm-hmm. We're doing 1,100 meals a day, 365 days a year.
0: Who's cooking that?
1: We have a small staff, but it's also the volunteers in the community and the volunteers from the courtyard. So our homeless adults themselves actually come into the kitchen and do a lot of the work.
2: And it's very nice. It's a commercial kitchen. And it's really nice.
0: So I can come down and get dinner someday?
1: Yes, you're more than welcome to come down anytime. And then we also have a second special works program, and it's our family and community assistance. And they do amazing things because what they're doing is trying to keep families in their homes. So we do rent and utility assistance. We also do rapid rehousing for the homeless. And they support the conferences. Through that office, we're receiving, let's see, last year over 7,000 phone calls for assistance. And they're pushing those back out to the conferences and through our office to sit there and make sure families are getting assistance.
0: Well, so what is the overall mission of St. Vincent de Paul?
1: To sit there and provide assistance to those in need. We want to do that in...
0: Just Catholics, right?
1: No, absolutely not. Oh my goodness.
0: Just want to make that clear.
1: No, we want to make sure that through our faith we are able to provide assistance to those in need. And, you know, our Vincentians are absolutely amazing because they do this in such a compassionate and amazing way. Their prayer and reflection goes beyond just handing out a meal. They want to make sure that they can sit there and really meet a person to where they're at right now today so that they can really fill their spirit and with love and compassion.
0: Now you said the word Vincentian. The first time you say that, I think of a religious community.
1: Yes.
0: Do you have an affiliation with the Congregation of the Mission of the Vincentians?
1: Yes, we do. We are a part of the Vincentian family.
2: Sure.
1: Yes, absolutely.
2: So, I have been in two conferences here in San Antonio, which they have come from all over the country.
0: The Vincentian Street. I just want to make that clear. I knew that because I went to grad school. My theology was with the Vincentians.
2: So. Me too.
1: Okay. Wonderful.
0: Really? Yes. I knew we had a lot in common.
2: Yes. I was with the Vincentians. Right.
0: So, you've already mentioned some of your current programs. Are there any more that you'd like to list? Or
1: those are our three core programs that we have.
0: Okay. Mm-hmm. Now, when you talk about the target population here on the list, and part of that is more than just taking the people that come in the door. You do a little bit more than that.
1: We do. When people come to our doors, we really want to make sure we have that personalized plan. So we want to make sure when somebody comes in that we meet. It's very easy to hand somebody a bag of food. It's very easy to write a check. That's the easy part. We want to really talk to people. You know, we have our Vincentians that sit there and they go above and beyond. They want to talk to somebody and say, what do you need? We want to make sure that we're sustaining you and you're not going to be back at our doors tomorrow. So we want to sit there and go and find out, what else do you need? How can we help you?
0: Mm-hmm. I think it's hard because one of the things I learned from Bill Krause, who's now here in San Antonio when I was in Denver, is just giving out money to somebody on the side of the street almost never helps them.
1: No.
0: And so we had these little chits that would give them to go get a meal at the Samaritan shelter. Here, I mean, we're a much broader area where our homeless are. Mm-hmm. We don't have that ability to do something in a localized area. But what are some of the things, like I always tell my parishioners, do not hand money out of your car. Get a $5 gift card for McDonald's. Do something like that so they have to get food with it. Mm-hmm. You know, force them to do what's right. What other things do you help people do in that process? Like when you deal with the homeless, when they can't get to St. Vinny's, what else are they going to do?
1: We do personalized plans. We do bus tokens. We do sack lunches. We do clothing closets. We really sit there and try to talk to people about where they're at and what is their need to really move them to sit there and find out what do you personally need. And it could be a referral to get ID. It could be to get reconnected to your family because sometimes people really just need that love and support. Sometimes they just need somebody to listen to them. Mm-hmm. Sometimes that's really and truly what they need.

0: today, is somebody to care. And I think that's really what being St. Vincent de Paul and being a Vincentian is, giving that love and compassion is what we're able to do.
1: In my parish, it's almost a necessity. We're on Harry Wurzbach. We have tons of people. There are bus stops north, in the middle, and south. And so people see the church and they stop. You know, mm-hmm. If we were to start just indiscriminately giving money out the front door, I'd have a line and no money.
0: Yeah.
1: And so through St. Vincent de Paul, you were able to help qualify the people, make sure they're not going from place one to place two to place three. And what are some of the other things that you do to assure that people aren't just there, you know, because there's free money, but because it's a process of help?
0: I think, again, it's going back to just networking, too, amongst ourselves and with other nonprofits. You know, we do a lot of communication and a lot of networking. We will sit there and talk to the other St. Vincent de Pauls. We will sit there and talk to the other nonprofits. But a lot of it is just talking to people. It's really looking at their personalized plan. I keep repeating that, but it's because it's such a key piece of it. It's sitting here and really identifying what their need is. The more you talk to somebody, the more they will tell you.
1: Mm-hmm.
0: You know, you guys know this. The more you talk, the more somebody will go, oh, and you're like, oh, that's really what's going on. And then you find out, it's like, oh my gosh, it's not just that you needed food. It's like, oh, you needed this and this and this. And you're like, oh, we can do so much more. Yeah. Or they sit there and you find out, oh no, that's not really what the problem is. The problem is really this over here.
1: Mm-hmm.
0: That's what we need to address. Mm-hmm. Or they sit there and you find out, well, they've also gone over to X, Y, and Z, you know.
1: Right, we had, you know, in our group, somebody came in that needed a real estate agent, and everybody was turning them down because of the situation.
0: Mm-hmm.
1: So I happened to have a real estate license that I used to help with stuff for their diocese, and so I went and I sat with this person, and we were able to get, in a very unusual situation, make sure that, you know, another realtor took care of them, because they had inherited a house and really had no ability to take care of that. And it was amazing how that community at St. Vincent de Paul found the resources, took care of the person, and instead of what could have been a windfall of cash that was gone in a few months, now is something to sustain them.
0: You know, and that's, it's really amazing, because so many times that happens, you know, we're able to take the resources at the parishes, whether it's a realtor or an accountant or medical or just people's talents. And that's really, truly what's really cool, is that you can take people's, the parishioners and the Vincentians' talents, and match them up to what the family's needs are.
2: Mm-hmm. You know, I am curious with the formation. In other words, is to serve the poor, to be there for the needy in those circumstances. But what helps a person, a volunteer, to make a decision to join St. Vincent de Paul? And how do you nourish that charism?
0: So,
1: can I add a little bit? Because mm-hmm. if you look at our St. Vincent de Paul, what age is the person in there? Most of our volunteers, at least at my place, are senior citizens. So how do we nurture that for the future?
0: Well, and that's always tough, because our seniors are always, in many of our parishes, the ones that are volunteering the most.
2: Mm-hmm.
0: And that's tough for all of us, because we're always looking to see how we can get the younger generations to volunteer. But one of the biggest things is that we have this really amazing reflection that we do. And so we really, the conferences work very hard for the Vincentians to pray before they meet. When you come in, at the beginning you pray, and then you also pray and do your reflections after the day, because it's so important to sit there and see, to truly see Jesus in the face of everybody who comes in. And that means that you really have to talk it through, because sometimes it's hard not to judge. It's hard not to sit there and become critical,
2: mm-hmm.
0: especially when you're seeing people come in a lot. And so that prayer and reflection is it's what makes the Vincentians so special, and it's what makes the society so unique. And hopefully you see that at your conference, is that they really work hard to not become judgmental and so hard on people, and to really see the face of Jesus.
1: Well, if anything, they err on the side probably of being too nice many times. And they have one or two of them that are designated when they have to get a little bit firmer, because most of them just

0: want to care and love, and some of the others, when it comes to the helping, it takes a little bit more.
1: Yeah, and usually for in this case, St. Vincent de Paul, so is the person, St. Vincent de Paul, who inspires the members to do that kind of service and ministry. I will encourage, you know, always to go back to the founder and the way he lived, in this case, he lived the charism, and to be nourished by a person who lived what you are trying to do.
2: We try really hard during the year to have, we have a spiritual advisor in each of the conferences. That's really a key important part is our spiritual advisor. They have specific special training just for the spiritual advisor. And we also sit there and do lots of formations and different things just because that is such a key part of it. Because the spirituality at St. Vincent de Paul is what makes us unique.
1: Mm-hmm.
2: You know, anybody can pass out food.
1: But it's a way.
2: But it's how you.
1: With the spirit.
0: I was when I have seminarians, and then when I had the priests from another country that knew here, I always make them spend some time at St. Vincent de Paul because of that sense of that spirituality. It isn't just about giving. And sometimes giving isn't helpful to make sure we get everything and they understand why we do some of the stuff we do at the parish. Because we have a collection every month, and it, I don't even have to talk about it. It's just there. People, if we miss it or we move it, they tell me. And it's
2: good.
0: Important to the whole parish. It's not just one little group. It's the parish feels it's an important parish ministry.
1: Maybe something could be said about that that is parish-based, you know. That is that there are organizations that they are all over and is a wider picture. Here it is the parish. So it's with members of the parish in relationship with their pastor. And could you say more about?
2: Well, it is parish based. And so one of the things that we can use your help with is helping us get it into more of the parishes, because we have what we call gray areas where we don't have parishes. And so it makes it very hard because people will call us and we don't have parishes. And it really makes it hard for where there are parishes because they're trying to pick up where there's not parishes. So the parishes are amazing because it's the parishioners in those parishes.
1: Mm-hmm.
2: And as you very well know, some of our parishes are very, very blessed.
1: Mm-hmm.
2: They have an abundance. They're so strong, and their parishioners are able to give so much. And some of our parishes are struggling. They're trying to just keep their doors open. And so we have really, really, and St. Vincent de Paul is really amazing because we have twinning where the parishes support each other. And the St. Vincent de Paul support each other. So it makes it really, really nice because it's that Vincentian spirit of being able to make sure that everybody in the parishes are taken care of. But we need.
0: And as we're coming toward the end of this segment, I just, one, wanted to thank you for what you do for that. And is there any final thoughts before they make us move on to the next segment that you'd like to leave with us?
2: Well, probably one of just the things that, and I don't know if you're aware of this, but one of the things that we did this past year is, so with the society as a whole, all 60 councils, conferences are now under one single EIN.
1: Oh.
2: So our council office has now become a very, very busy place.
0: And the other thing is, you know, it is not technically a parish agency. We support it, but they take care of their own money, everything else, so that the pastor, that isn't an extra burden for the pastor. It's something he supports with staffing and financially, but it's really it's an easy thing to have at your parish.
2: Yes, we are our own separate 501c3.
1: Sure.
2: We are an independent ministry, so we are not a parish-based.
0: Like the Knights of Columbus.
2: Yes, we are like the Knights of Columbus.
0: Yeah, that's how I always explain it.
2: Yes.
0: Just like the Knights. So, but very different.
2: Yes.
0: So, well, thank you very much for being
1: thank
0: here
1: you
0: with us.
1: For all your
0: and
1: work.
0: I think you'll be hearing about us helping you get you into more parishes. So
2: that would be wonderful.
0: This brings us to the end of another segment of Discovering Our Faith.
1: Thank you. I'll be with you.
2: Thank you.
1: We pray for one another.
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6: Welcome back to Discovering Our Faith. And we are here in this amazing basilica, which you'll tell us a little bit about later. But if the Pope had come, I just found out, when the Pope had come, he would have come here. And I was just telling one of your employees that I probably should have been a Discalced Carmelite. Because on one side you have one of my favorite saints, and the other side, the other, you have St. John of the Cross and all those windows down one side. And this side, St. Therese, and then we put St. Therese behind us. I mean, what an amazing place with all the people of our faith, and for your order to be all in one place.
7: Yes, well, this is a treasure for us, because all the, with the, after the canonization of St. Therese, that place became a national shrine. And it's for our province a very beautiful gift, and especially when was declared the minor basilica by our Holy Father John Paul II. And as you mentioned, we have these stained glasses with the spirituality of our Holy Father, St. Teresa of Avila, St. John of the Cross, and St. Therese that explain parts of their lives.
6: I also think it's amazing, because you go back, although you're just house, your son of St. John of the Cross was working at reforming and ended up creating a separate part of the Carmelites. You still have the window in the back of the church that yes. represents Mount Carmel, that whole idea of the Carmelites and everything it came from. What do you think most of the world knows the Carmelites for, that whole broader category?
7: Well, the Carmelite spirituality is, as I mentioned, sometimes when somebody asks us, it's difficult to explain because it's very deep. But practically in short words, or in short, St. Teresa of Avila, St. John of the Cross, refers the Carmelite spirituality as a friendship with God.
6: Well, yeah, and also when I went to the Holy Land and we went to Mount Carmel, guess what? Everybody cared about is I brought a scapular back from there. And yes. That whole sense of that spirituality that I don't know that you guys always get great credit for, but that comes from your tradition, correct?
7: Right, and there's a tradition, as you can see in the main stained glass that is in the choir loft, that was placed later in honor of Father Jose Cantabella, and you can see how Our Lady

the scapular to Simon Stock, that according to the tradition, he received that as a sign of protection, because when they left the Holy Land to Europe, they had many problems with the other mendicant orders. So as a sign of protection, after her famous prayer, Flos Carmeli, he received the scapular that

0: Well, the one that is downstairs, mm-hmm. that was painted by her blood sister Celine, and was used for the canonization of Saint Therese. When the fathers began to build this shrine, and they went to visit them and talk about the project that they have, and the sisters gave this painting as a gift for the father. So they brought this in from France, Lisieux, the convent or monastery that she belongs.
1: And the importance of this, I don't think, can be understated when you realize, you said minor basilica, but that's no minor feat to be a basilica. I think there are, 86 basilicas in the United States?
0: Right.
1: Only 4 in Texas.
0: Yes. But we call minor basilicas those who are outside of Rome.
1: Right. But I don't want people to think it's a little thing.
0: Oh, yes.
1: No, it's correct. Minor because right. It's not in Rome. Well, the real basilicas like St. Peter's, whatever,
0: yes.
1: are in Rome. But here, it's a big deal to have a basilica right. in your city. Because 86 in the United States, there are a lot more than 86 cities. Right. One of them I know is where I went to college with the Benedictines at Conception. And that's certainly not in the city. That's in the right. middle of nowhere, Nottoway County, Missouri. So this is a big deal for San Antonio and for your
0: right.
1: community. And it isn't just because of the church, but the community and the history that you've brought with you.
0: Yes, because the requirements as a basilica, again, the world requires many attention in the liturgy, especially to take care in the sacraments, special confession, liturgy of the hours, and all those services that are in the document that when the place is declared as a basilica, we need to follow right. according to right. what Rome said.
1: Well, we're running close to the end of this, but we can't leave out, you know you're in a basilica when there are two things that are there. There is the bell, which is behind right. me, and the umbrella. And for any basilica, they will be somewhere displayed close to, they're supposed to be close to the sanctuary, correct?
0: Right, and also the papal coat of arms, we need to use them, and we need to create our own seal for the basilica. And every time when we have a new pope, we need to change the coat.
1: Oh, I didn't know that. I thought it said the coat of arms of the pope.
0: No.
1: That gave you the distinction as basilica, okay.
0: No.
1: So that's extra, you don't want a new pope too often because that costs some money, huh?
0: Yes. Yes. Well, one of our parishioners, they did this work, they paint in the...
1: Well, there's a certain prelate, an archbishop, that's probably not wanting us to go much longer because this is actually his show. So let's get back with the archbishop and finish out with some of the more great history of the Shrine of the Little Flower here in San Antonio.

0: Well, we're back in the church with the Archbishop, and we're here in the Basilica of the Little Flower. In Denver, it was easy. Basilica and the cathedral were the same building, but people get that confused all the time. What is a basilica? Where does that term name come from?
1: Well, the difference in short words is like the cathedral is the residence of the bishop, and the basilica is the Pope's church. And the difference, we are celebrating in this year 20 years of the proclamation by Our Holiness Pope John Paul II. And always we had that question that people ask, what is the difference? And as we say this, the basilica is the Pope's church, the cathedral.
0: And it gives that title because it's a church of note. It's a unique church. It's a church that adds something to the faith, a historic church. It's a church that's important to the faithful of the area,
1: right,
0: correct?
1: And all the requirements that they ask for the receive that title, that the Archbishop Patrick Flores work also for.
0: That's not an easy title to get, is it?
1: No.
0: Because we have one in the archdiocese?
2: No, well, could be one in the archdiocese, but is the

0: the basilica in the nation. Too Little Flower.
1: Oh, wow.
0: Yes. You can have other churches and meaningful churches with the name of Little Flower, but this is the national
2: shrine
0: of Little Flower, too. You can see in all the walls, all those names. Mm-hmm. There are people from all across the United States.
2: Yes.
1: So if you have like any of the basilicas, are they dedicated to one like in Denver, the Basilica of the Immaculate Conception? That's then the only one for the country also? Or maybe not?
0: Basilica? Well, no. We have the Basilica in Washington, D.C.
1: So you are very unique.
2: Yeah.
1: So dedicated as a national one. So we're in a historic place, which we had the missions not long ago. So we're doing good in history, Archbishop. Mm-hmm. So what... It's also one of the few churches in the diocese not owned by the archdiocese. Who owns this place?
2: Well, the Descalced Carmelites fathers, they were lent to the province of St. Therese, and the fathers, when they arrived here in San Antonio in 1924, they start with the school in the parish in a little place here where is the fire station in 1926. And then in 1929, they put the cornerstone to build this basilica. And actually in this year, in October the 15th, on the solemnity of St. Teresa, Holy Teresa of Avila, we will celebrate the 90 years of the cornerstone.
1: Well, now there's some famous Carmelites in our history as church.
0: Many.
1: Yes. Many.
0: But especially... St. John of the Cross, St. Teresa of Avila, and Teresa of Lisieux.
1: I knew it was providential. You sent me to St. Pius when St. John was there. Because during difficult times in my life, I always thought, where there is no love, put love. And what an amazing challenge. And that's a Carmelite. So is there a difference in just Carmelite and Descalced Carmelite? Are they the same?
2: Well, the Carmelites that we became from the reform of St. Teresa of Jesus, the Descalced Carmelites, that she founded in the 16th century in Spain. And we say that the all observance of the old Carm, the Carmelites, we still and also in the presence in the world. But the difference is that we are from the reform of St. Teresa. And she invites St. John of the Cross to do the same with the friars.
1: And that didn't go very well.
2: Yeah.
1: So, that's another show. But if you want some very interesting church history, read about that one. So, you're here, you're a Descalced Carmelite. Are you still friendly with the regular Carmelites?
2: Sure, yes. Actually, our fathers generals, the old Carm and the Descalced Carmelites, they work together, and of course, for us, we have as our holy fathers, Saint Teresa of Avila and Saint John of the Cross, and we celebrate them as a solemnity for us, and for them, it's just a feast.
1: It's like Protestant churches celebrating Reformation Sunday.
2: Yes.
1: Not a thing we do.
2: Right.
1: So, you have some people here that want to talk about some of your ministries.
2: Right, yes, they are here.
1: One of these ladies I've known for quite a while, we have Anna and Jane. Tell us what your relationship is to the Carmelites.
3: We're both secular Carmelites. So, secular Carmelites are really part of the Carmelite family of friars, cloistered nuns, and lay people. And so we're that branch of the Descalced Carmelite order.
1: Okay. And so you married, have a family?
3: Well, we come from all walks of life. We have folks who are retired, folks who are married, folks who all ages. I think our youngest is in late 20s, oldest is in their 90s. And so we come in all shapes and sizes and ages.
1: So like priests.
4: And occupations. Yes.
1: Anything to add to that, Jane?
4: No, I said what I was going to add to that is we come from all occupations as well. Our community is very important to us. However, it is, you know, we do meet every

0: second Sunday of every month. We form community, and it's very important to us to have that community.
1: So you don't live together?
2: No. No. So well, we're very close, but no, we don't live together. So that's part of our vocation.
3: But there are some secular societies that are living in community.
2: Right.
3: We have a few of them
2: right
3: here in the Archdiocese. So why would you do this? Why not just go to your regular parish church?
2: Well, we're consider it, it really the call to being a secular is a vocation, and it's a vocation of a call to prayer, personal prayer in community, and then also resulting in service to the church. And so really it's a combination. Teresa of Avila used to talk about prayer and works being being together, being a combination. So we pray, that leads to works, and then in order to do work, we need to pray.
3: Good praise. So I assume you spend a lot of time reading the book, the letter of James. Who goes through all that?
0: We are familiar with the letter of James. You know, as Carmelites, Jesus truly is the center of our lives. And, you know, when we live our baptismal promise, is truly heightened by the promise that we make as Carmelites. There's a temporary promise at year 3 and a definitive promise at year 6, after 6th year. And so we have been really privileged to be able to have been given the charism of prayer. And it falls right in, really, even with the new evangelization, as we try to provide people with experiences where they can encounter Jesus. The world needs Carmel. And I believe it was Pope Benedict the 16th who said that Carmel teaches the world to pray.
3: I think with that, one of the prayers that, which moves us to our next person, that, or the way that most people know the Carmelites, are the scapular. I mean, if you hear that, many people know about the scapular and then later learn that they come from you all. And we have Eloise Moran here with the Brown Scapular Society.
4: Yes, we are part of the Brown Scapular, which is similar but very different. Okay, but we all are under the Carmelite, Discalced Carmelite community. So, yes, we are similar but very much different. I would consider, as I was joking with him a few minutes ago, they're the Marys, we're the Marthas in the church. But we're all very important to each other and to the whole community as a parish. And we have been in existence since 1933. Our founder, Father Sebastian Baez, OCD, established, primarily known as the Pious Union. Then it changed to the confraternity of the Brown Scapular. But we're all under the same mission, promoting our Blessed Mother and the little flower.
3: Wow. Because, you know, you hear that the whole thing of what that is, and if they're the Marys, you guys must work really hard, because I know at least Jane, she never sits still, so she's constantly on the go. So you guys must be a very, very busy group of people.
4: Yes, thank you.
3: So then also...
5: Thank you.
3: Father, you mentioned the school.
6: Yes.
3: And that goes back to your earliest roots as a parish.
6: Right.
3: And I was told at first this was the principal, but there was no promotion. But she's somebody that I'm sure is about to be a saint because she's a pre-K-4 teacher. Jeanette, how long have you been a pre-K-4 teacher?
7: I've been a pre-K-4 teacher for over 26 years. This is my 22nd year at Little Flower. I was the Archdiocese Teacher of the Year 2016-17.
3: Congratulations.
7: So it's been an honor to serve and to represent all the teachers through the Archdiocese of San Antonio.
3: So as somebody actually who was a licensed educator at one point in his life, I don't get how you deal with those little ones. I mean, they're so much fun. You can get them all wound up and excited.
7: Correct.
3: How do you get them still long enough to teach them something?
7: Let me tell you, when they come to me at the beginning of the school year, I receive them as my little stars. So they come, you know, all some.

0: little bit bent, some are straight, some are ready to go. So my job is to continue and help God to help them with their first experience at school. So I need to shine them, love them, nurture them, and get them ready for life. So wow. That's what we do.
1: So that's the people that you first started teaching are probably married with children back in your, do you have any students from kids you had before?
0: Many of them. This is the reward. I receive many blessings from all the families that come back through us through the years. I have the nephews and nieces, older brother and sisters, or the younger generations that come to us and come back to Little Flower.
1: Wow, that's amazing. So how big is the school altogether?
0: The school right now should be bigger. I believe we have about 163 students.
2: That's pre-K 4
0: through? Pre-K 4 through 8th grade. And we're very close, small community, but we love to reach out. We do a lot of activities. Our parents are very involved. Our principal, Mrs. Castro, is outstanding. And also, of course, we were established and founded in 1926 by the Carmelite Friars. So we have a unique situation because we are a private school, but we are also part of the Archdiocese. And also the Holy Spirit Sisters, which at that time were called Holy Ghost Sisters, were the ones in charge of school. So now we have lay persons and also sisters who help us, also the religious. So we offer a variety of curriculum, especially, of course, the most important is the religion, because that's where we're all about, and the spirituality of Saint Therese. She is the one who guides us, and I always wanted to be a little bit like her, doing extraordinary things ordinarily well. So that's where we are. We offer a great curriculum, sports, CYO, music, arts, and many other things. We come to Mass every Wednesday here to this beautiful basilica. Not everybody has that opportunity.
3: Yeah.
0: So we encourage the community to come and visit us and to come and share with us. Call the office, 732-9207, and come share with us and see what we have to offer. It's a wonderful place.
1: You may not be the principal, but you should be the development director. So, no church can survive without music. Music is what sort of combines and brings it all together and brings us together as a community. Elaine, you are here with a choir.
4: Yes, sir.
3: Wonderful choir.
4: I'm sorry?
3: Wonderful.
4: Oh, thank you.
1: He doesn't say that very often. We go a lot of places.
3: I can't listen to them.
4: I am also privileged to be the choir director at Providence Catholic School, so we have done many masses also for the Archbishop through Providence Catholic School.
3: That's right. Yes.
4: We have just some very dedicated people that make up our choir members. We have people from their 20s all through their 80s. So we have a wide range of ages and sizes and everything that you were talking about too in the choir. I believe every choir member is such a dedicated person that takes a rehearsal every week. It takes masses, various mass times every week. But we have people here at the Basilica that travel from far outside 1604. Most of my people do not live in this parish boundaries, so they come from all over the city to be part of our choir. And it's just a great privilege. We do, besides our Sunday masses, we have many feast days that Father asks us to do. We have our about 7 red letter days during the year that we come and provide music for those celebrations. We do everything from chant to contemporary pieces. So we have a wide range of repertoire that we do.
1: So you cover all the masses.
4: We cover the noon mass on Sunday with our particular adult choir. We also have a children's choir here that sings for the 8 o'clock mass on the second and the fourth Sunday of the month. And we do have an organist that covers all the masses. So that's a lot.
1: Keep that person happy. That doesn't happen very often.
4: Yes. Yes.
1: So that's somebody that does 3 masses, and I hear about it.
4: Yes.
1: So you're busy.
3: And the solemnities, especially the feast day of Teresa.

0: of Avila, St. Teresa Lucia, and Joan of the Cross. They're magnificent.
1: I have all those statues too.
0: Magnificent.
1: Well, if I weren't busy, I'd come down.
2: Sure.
0: Yeah, well, and what is beautiful in the stories that we have been listening to is that it's the family of the Carmelites. So the sense of prayer and the spirituality of St. John of the Cross and the Teresa of Avila and Teresa of Lisieux is very easy to see it, to smell it, to feel it, to celebrate it. Mm-hmm. And that is a very secure way to develop a spiritual life. And so,
1: well, thank you for having us here.
2: Thank you.
1: And for opening up your house, your church, for us. Because I think it's an important message. I mean, this is a great gift to the Archdiocese, this basilica being here. So thank you for that. And thank you for all these ministries you add to the Archdiocese. I'm not sure. I want to thank you for stealing choir members, because one of my people is down here in your choir. But it's okay.
2: Okay, thank you.
0: And greetings to your community.
2: Thank you.
0: How many priests and brothers live here?
2: We are five. It's like a little international community, one from Vietnam, one from Louisiana, with descendants from France, and two from Father Emmanuel, who is from Africa, who is studying here, and myself from Mexico.
1: Wow. Well, thank you. Well, I'm afraid, again, we're at the end. Thank you for having us.
2: Thank you.
1: Archbishop, would you like to lead us
0: in
1: our closing prayer?
0: Yeah. And as we continue these weeks of Lent and in the month of May, towards the end, let us have the Blessed Mother to accompany us, which was a great devotion. Teresa Lisieux, she had a special sensitivity to the Blessed Mother. O Blessed Virgin Mary, Mother of our Savior, please hear the prayers of the people of the Archdiocese of San Antonio. Intercede for us, dearest Mother, to your Son, Jesus. Help all those in need. Give strength to the weak, comfort to the sorrowful. Please pray that all people of God will be guided by the gifts of the Holy Spirit, so that our words and our actions will bring honor and glory to the Lord. Divine Mother, please continue to be our advocate, so that all who seek your help will experience your unfailing protection. Our Lady of Mount Carmel, pray for us. Our Lady of Guadalupe, pray for us. Amen. May Almighty God bless you, the Father, the Son, and the Holy Spirit.
2: Amen.
1: And this brings us to the end of yet another Discovering Our Faith. 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

0: Iran, Iraq, China, Russia. The death penalty has had this resurgence of methods that are horrifying, like nitrogen gas, like firing squad.
1: July 2nd marked 50 years since the death penalty was revived in the United States. And across the country, execution methods that until recently seemed confined to history books are making a comeback. In April, Pope Leo XIV reaffirmed the Catholic case against the death penalty with a simple principle.
2: The dignity of the person is not lost even after various serious crimes are committed. Furthermore, effective systems of detention can be and have been developed to protect citizens, while at the same time do not completely deprive those who are guilty of the possibility of redemption.
1: Chris Ann Valancourt Murphy has spent nearly a decade leading the Catholic Mobilizing Network, a national organization that works to end capital punishment and promote restorative justice rooted in Catholic teaching.
0: We had the possibility to use this practice at some point in our history, and we've now arrived at this point where we're saying, actually, we know better now.
1: For some of the worst offenders, what gives you confidence that there's hope that they can actually change their lives? In this conversation with Catholic News Service, we trace the Church's evolving teaching on capital punishment, what Chris Ann recently told Pope Leo about Ohio's death row, and why the Catholic case against the death penalty might point to an even more controversial question. Should anyone be sentenced to life without parole?
0: There always must be a window of hope. And giving someone a life sentence kind of closes that window.
1: Do you lose people at this point in the argument? This is Vatican Access. Chris Ann Valancourt Murphy, thank you so much for sitting down with Catholic News Service.
0: It's good to be here.
1: For people who don't know, what is the state of the death penalty around the world and in the United States today?
0: The United States has the death penalty, unlike many other Western countries. It's an outlier. It has strange bedfellows like countries of Iran, Iraq, China, Russia. So the fact that we still have the death penalty in the United States is complicated, and it's quite unusual. The state of the death penalty inside of the United States is that about half of the states still have it. So the death penalty in the United States is something that we're working on currently.
1: What are the methods of execution that are still being utilized by these states?
0: It's actually, it's not what people are thinking, because there has been regressions. You know, the death penalty used to be by electric chair, and we don't find that much anymore. Over the last, I would say, couple of decades, primarily it's been through lethal injection, which some people think that's like kind of putting down an animal, and that's not the case. I mean, it is
1: because of the psychological anticipation.
0: Well, that you could administer drugs in a sterile fashion, and that you would just simply put someone to sleep, as if that were humane at all. But that's kind of maybe sometimes what people think the death penalty is currently. That we've arrived at this point where we can take care of ending a life in a sterile manner. The death penalty, however, has had this resurgence of methods that are quite tragic and horrifying. One is the recent adoption of the firing squad in several states. Yes. And that's been currently used, for example, in South Carolina. Another method that's new, and again, it brings back terrible memories, is the use of gas, nitrogen gas. And several states have adopted that, Alabama being kind of the restart in 2024.
1: I'm not going to ask you to steel man the particular methods that are used, but why is there a diversity of methods, and why would some be favored over others?
0: Well, interestingly, some of the decline in the use of the death penalty has been because pharmaceutical companies have said, do not use our drugs. Don't use our drugs to take a human life. So the actual pharmaceutical companies have said no to using, you know, a variety of mixtures of drugs. So states
1: have had
0: governors,
1: to resort to something else.
0: They have. Governors and Department of Corrections have had to resort to compounding drugs. And you know, there has been actions where

0: advocates like Catholic Mobilizing and others will seek to make sure it's transparent where those drugs are coming from, what compounding pharmacies and such. And that has been, you know, there's been friction there and there's been delay. And so some states are saying, we want to bypass that. We want to make sure that we can go ahead and take the lives of those who've been sentenced to death. And we're going to try alternative means like nitrogen gas, like firing squad. As I mentioned earlier, about half of the states have it on the books to be able to use capital punishment. But that doesn't mean that they're all executing. In some cases, they have a very small death row, or frankly, they have no political will to actually use those, you know, to actually take the lives. Maybe someone's on death row in that state, but they're, no one really wants to kill anybody. So that person is left essentially with a life without parole. But in about 10 states, there are executions happening.
1: Can you give me a sense of, in these 10 states that are still executing people, how often there is an execution in the United States?
0: Well, that's also different, you know, depending on the state. I mean, right now, the state of Florida is killing somebody every 2 weeks.
1: Really?
0: Yes. It's quite active. And we're seeing, because of this particular climate and polarization, this particular moment, I would say I've been calling it a rhetoric of revenge. There's just this feeling that we need to act, and we need to act cruelly and harshly. Well, that is sinking into kind of this, how some states are finding this moment and maybe using it as a political opportunity to push forward some death sentences and actually issue death warrants and take lives. So as I mentioned, the state of Florida is just that. They, last year in 2025, they executed more people than in the last 15 years. Mm. We had more state executions last year than the last 10 years. So the state of Florida is particularly troubling. But other states are active, like Oklahoma, or Arizona, or Texas, Alabama. So those are some of the states that are...
1: The South.
0: The South.
1: Why?
0: I would be ignoring the obvious if I didn't say race was a factor. In some cases in the South, we're looking at people who have been sentenced to death by all white juries, people who are African American. We're looking at what is the race of the victim in the crime? And that has racial discrimination attached to it. And some of that, I would say, is maybe a badge of honor in the South still. The vestiges of enslavement and, you know, civil rights struggles, those continue often in the form of criminal justice and particularly in capital punishment. Hmm. Even the practice of taking a life like this was kind of codified. You know, you had lynchings all the way up to executions in these other manners that we're talking about, but it's just it's more of a modern experience, if you will, of that kind of vengeance.
1: Is there data on what percentage of Catholics are for and against the death penalty?
0: There are. And really, you can peel back the layers depending on the demographics. Are they college educated? Are they from a rural area? What race are they? How often they attend church? I mean, the good news is that people who go to church often, you know, are usually very strongly against the death penalty. And that, but, you know, you can really scour that data and see exactly where those sentiments lie. But again, we're, you know, this is at the the opposition to the death penalty is at the highest it's ever been. It's in the 50s. So we still have work to do.
1: For people who may not know, the Catholic Church teaches what about the death penalty? Is it ambiguous at all?
0: No, it's crystal clear. I think the ambiguity, maybe that you're speaking of, has had to do with, for years, you know, there's been an evolution of Catholic teaching on this particular issue. Starting with John Paul II, you know, he was looking at the death penalty and recognizing that we were learning more about the depths of human dignity. And when he came to the United States in 1995, and he went to Missouri, he actually saved a man's life. He appealed to the governor at that point to save someone's life who was up

0: an execution. And he forgave his assassin, for example. So he was writing in Evangelium Vitae about how this is so very rare that we would ever use this, if not non-existent. And he was moving in that direction of, well, we want to keep society safe, or, you know, the sentencing needs to be commensurate with the harm, which is sort of years leading up to where we were with Evangelium Vitae when he says, actually, this is very rare. And again, if not non-existent. And then we move into, you know, Pope Benedict XVI was talking also about, you know, seeking abolition. We really don't need this any longer. And then you have Pope Francis, who keeps talking about, you know, it's contrary to human dignity. And, you know, again, we need to seek the global abolition of the ending the death penalty. And so there had been this, well, what are the rare cases? You know, what are those instances where it could be feasible? And so I think what that did in the mind of Catholics was hold out this possibility that in terrible tragedy, which happens, that every particular case, every case that seemed really horrible is going to be that case, the very rare exception. And again, this deepening of our understanding of human dignity and also knowing that we can keep society safe, knowing that we have maximum security prisons. You know, we don't have to, people who cause harm can be held and contained. By the time Pope Francis came around, the Congregation for the Doctrine of the Faith in 2018, they made it crystal clear and said, actually, rare and non-existent means never. No exceptions. We've arrived at that point where we can keep society safe. And this truly is contrary to human dignity. We believe that at any moment, you know, we have the possibility of redemption. We have the possibility of transformation. And now the Catechism talks about the inadmissibility of the death penalty. So I think that there's a lot of work to do still to help people understand what that means, or maybe even wrestle with the fact that we had the possibility to use this practice at some point in our history, and we've now arrived at this point where we're saying, actually, we know better now.
1: Well, which is it? Because the Catholic Church has never reasoned in a way that would say that the ends justify the means. So even if the ends in the past were to keep society safe, if it's intrinsically wrong, it's always been wrong.
0: I think I'll leave that to theologians. I mean, intrinsic or not, I follow the Catechism and believe that when the Congregation for the Doctrine of the Faith said that this practice is inadmissible now, it is. And so that's what we teach. And I think fundamentally, if you read the gospel and you read, you know, scripture, you understand that we're about being a people of life and a people of hope and possibility. And taking a life is the ultimate act of despair. So I think even if you're just approaching it in that regard, I mean, you can leave the intrinsic evil to the theologians, but for the common person, I think to understand that being a people of hope in life means that we believe that everybody has the possibility of redemption and ultimately is a child of God in God's eyes.
1: We're in Rome. Tell me why you come here and what the Vatican is interested in about your work.
0: Yeah. Well, it's very clear that the Holy Father and the Holy Fathers, you know, currently Pope Leo, but then Pope Francis, Pope Benedict, Pope John Paul II, I mean, they all were active in some way toward ending the death penalty. And so because the United States is a powerful actor in the world, because it's such an outlier on the death penalty, and again, has strange bedfellows with nation states that are not democratic whatsoever. I mean, here we have the United States, who's supposed to be this beacon of hope and light, and it's still perpetuating this practice. So coming to the Vatican, sharing what we know in the granularity about, you know, the uptick in executions or the possibilities for repeal or particular cases that are notable in maybe in the eye of the U.S. public, but then perhaps amicus briefs from, say, the U.S. Bishops' Conference or other.

0: others, you know, just sharing that information, because we're in this together to show the world that we don't need to take life. We can amplify and elevate the dignity of every person.
1: Can you give me a sense of what those meetings look like a little bit more concretely? I mean, what do they want to know from you, and what do you hope to receive from them, the various officials here in Rome?
0: Well, I think it's very true that when the Vatican speaks about an issue like the death penalty, you know, the world listens. They speak with a global moral voice, and that influences the United States Catholics, but in general, I think, you know, you don't have to look very far to know that the Catholic Church is respected around the globe for its moral valuing of life and again, fundamentally human dignity. So in a document, say like Fratelli Tutti, where the Pope Francis talked about, you know, we're not stepping back from this position of working towards global abolition. We're not stepping back. I mean, people notice. And he talks about revenge. He talks about forgiveness and tries to unpack that for the world. But particularly, we're using that in the United States and saying, see, this is the direction, very specifically where the church is asking us to lead and witness for life. So I think the moral proclamations that the Vatican and the global Catholic Church can offer very much influences the U.S. I would also say that there's many Catholic politicians in the United States, many governors. I'm thinking of the Ohio governor right now, who has a possibility of commuting Ohio's death row. Very serious Catholic. I think he has 8 or 9 children and I mean, very pro-life political leader. Not saying that, you know, the Pope or the church would ultimately influence his political decisions, but I think the moral fabric and fiber of someone is often utilized in their public witness or their public service. And so I'd like to think that, you know, the church's strong stance would influence positive actions in the United States. So keeping that conversation alive, you know, again, there was a few years ago, I think it was 2022 or 23, where Pope Francis wanted to dedicate the prayer, the monthly prayer, and offer a prayer video on global abolition of the death penalty. And so we were contacted by officials within the Vatican and said, can you lift this up in the United States? Can you create a campaign around it? So they have a message. They want to get it out to the world. We're a conduit for that in the United States. You know, speaking to the media there or working with churches and parishes and dioceses and, you know, elevating this matter. So they need the Vatican needs the granularity of our current circumstance, and we need the moral clarity and vision of the church to influence this issue. So I think it's a great partnership.
1: You had the chance on this visit to meet briefly Pope Leo.
0: I did.
1: Can you tell me what you said to him, if he said anything to you?
0: Yes. I was able to give him a picture frame, and in it, it had a sketch that was drawn by a man who's currently sitting on Ohio's death row. It's a sketch of Christ with the thorns, and in the back, it has the Calvary, so you can see the three crosses. So it's a very powerful picture, and beside that picture, they're the names of 28 men who currently have execution dates awaiting them in the state of Ohio. Ohio's death row has 114 people, but 28 of them have exhausted their appeals. What's been happening in Ohio is that again, this Catholic governor, Governor DeWine, he's uninterested. He was originally, you know, he's had a long career. He's terming out very soon. He's had a long career of public service, and he was as a prosecutor very much a proponent of the death penalty. So now he's near 80. He's about to leave office. And just yesterday, he had a press conference talking about why he's absolutely 100% against the death penalty. And he said, I've had a long career. I originally supported this issue, and now I've realized it is absolutely ineffective. It's a deterrent. It's not a deterrent to crime, and it harms the people that have to actually commit these executions. I mean, so he's absolutely against the death penalty.

0: So I wanted to share with the Holy Father a very particular situation where a state that has had, in effect, a moratorium on executions during Governor DeWine's tenure, that governor can take another step beyond this press conference and he can commute the sentences. That's his jurisdiction. He has the authority to do this. There's a process that needs to go underway where the Board of Pardons would look at those cases. But no matter what the recommendation is, the governor has ultimate authority and he can commute those death sentences, not just those who are awaiting execution and have a date, but the 100 or so that are actually on Ohio's death row. That's really a possible step. And so I wanted to make sure that the Holy Father was aware of that. He recently shot a small video that thanked the state of Illinois for repealing the death penalty, his home state, 15 years ago. And that was so encouraging for those of us who work on ending the death penalty in the U.S. You know, it was kind of a shot in the arm. And so I wanted to make sure that the Holy Father understood what the current situation is, particularly in the state of Ohio, but also, you know, in general, the uptick in executions, which is very concerning for the church.
1: Did he say anything to you?
0: He thanked me for the work. And then I have meetings at the Secretariat of State today.
1: You said something interesting that I hadn't thought of. You said that the executions also harm the executioners.
0: Absolutely.
1: I don't hear that discussed much in this when listening to discussions on this theme. So would you say a little bit about that?
0: I think it's a bit of the insidious nature of this. You know, it's interesting. A death warrant, when it is signed and when an execution happens, the cause of death is homicide. That's what it says on the death certificate, homicide. And so essentially we're asking correctional staff to commit murder. People who are in corrections, I think, often feel ashamed about that. They are traumatized. And I know this because some have come forward, but it's hard to talk about. I think it's a very difficult part of this work that essentially we've, you know, paid, sent staffed. They're not even medical professionals to administer pentobarbital and other drugs, you know, to inject lethal compounds and kill someone. There's been botched executions. I mean, it's quite horrifying. In some states, we even have journalists that have been, there's like secrecy laws. And so journalists are no longer even able to come in and observe executions. Or sometimes we see accounts where if they're in the room and it's botched or, you know, just what's happening to that individual as they're getting either gassed or, you know, or injected. And so it's horrifying, especially remember in death penalty cases in the United States, it's often 20, 30 years before someone gets executed. So you can imagine that correctional staff actually even develop relationships, sometimes friendships with people who are on death row. So often they'll have other correctional staff from other facilities brought in because they know how can you imagine the difficulty in killing someone that you've befriended? So it's horrifying and it's not spoken of that often, but it's part of this insidious issue and this horrifying practice. And I think Governor DeWine lifting it up yesterday is, it gives me a sense that he really understands the contours of this issue.
1: So how did you get involved in this issue and why is it, as I assume it is, a personal issue for you?
0: Yeah. You know, when I was in my early 20s, I saw the movie Dead Man Walking. In 1995, it came out, the book, and then the movie with Sister Helen Prejean, where she is in Louisiana, and she is kind of new to, she wasn't a prison minister, she was a teacher, but she's invited to start writing pen pal with someone who's on death row. They develop a friendship, he's somebody who's guilty of his crime, and she kind

0: kind of walks with him, and it exposes the humanity behind the people who are often defined as monsters or the worst of the worst. And not that bad things don't happen, and not that harm hasn't been, you know, committed, violence, crime, whatever it may be. But the fact that there's a humanity underlying in the person who's, you know, who's been sentenced to death. And on top of that, Sister Helen goes into the complexities of what it's like for murder victim family members, losing someone that you love, and then trying to reconcile how do you seek justice for that loved one and at the same time recognize, you know, the human dignity in another person, even when they've caused harm. So that for me stuck with me so deeply. It resonated so deeply to the core of my faith. And I knew if I ever could work on this issue, I would. But, you know, many years went by. I happened to be living and working in Oregon. I was working with migrant farm workers in 1995. And then fast forward, you know, I started working on faith-based advocacy. I was working on Latin America human rights and eventually on global poverty. And I had an opportunity in 2017 to begin this work of ending the death penalty. I took over from the founder of Catholic Mobilizing Network. And I'm glad that I had a career before this one, because I think it takes every part of what I've learned, really the depth of this work, what it means to accompany victim family members, survivors of terrible crime, what it means to create pathways for forgiveness and healing, and to really pursue that. And it's a controversial issue still in the United States. So it takes every bit of the depth of my faith and my advocacy skills to do this work.
1: What about your perception of working on this issue and the reality of it? You alluded to it in your previous answer, but how has your mind changed about it? Your conviction has remained the same, as sounds like, but what has surprised you in this work? What has been something that you haven't expected?
0: I think it's just a deepening in the work that you can only know by speaking to death row exonerees, to people who've lost the most precious lives that they've been, you know, given, their children, their spouses, and then also to meet people who are truly, you know, asking for forgiveness and truly remorseful for the things they've done, and to stand somehow in the middle of all that and be a sign of what the church believes, which is every person is sacred in the eyes of God.
1: Is there a particular case, a particular individual that you've worked with that you think sums up the work that you do and the reason for what you do?
0: I've been blessed to meet so many people who've been impacted by the death penalty, probably all angles of it. But there's a family in particular, Syl and Vicky Schieber. They're in their 80s now, but I met them early on in this work. And they were at the sort of the convening beginning of Catholic Mobilizing Network. They lost their daughter, Shannon, when she was in her 20s. She was at school in Pennsylvania. She was in graduate school at the Wharton School of Business. And a serial rapist had, you know, found her in her apartment and ultimately ended up murdering her. Syl and Vicky were deeply Catholic, you know, very grounded in the faith. I mean, Vicky had been in a religious order and then had, before final vows, had decided to leave. And then still, you know, all through the way was trained in with Benedictines and went to, you know, Catholic schools all the way. They were deeply faithful people. And so when this happened to Shannon, they had an infrastructure. They had like a faith. They had grounding on forgive us our trespasses, frankly. That's what they talk about. And they talk about the fact that they remembered, you know, in the most difficult moment of their life when they lost their daughter, they immediately chose to not seek a death sentence for the person who had committed that crime. Horrible crime. And in fact, they had stood contraposition to

0: the prosecutor. Like, they had to fight for the life of the person who took their daughter's life, contrary to what the prosecutor wanted. And they went to the papers and, you know, really, I mean, the extent of what it meant to seek life in their case. And then they used that story and that experience to go around the country talking about ending the death penalty, talking about, you know, reconciliation and taking steps to repair. And frankly, they talk about the fact that it saved their lives, because so many people who have experienced tragedy begin to hate. In cases of the death penalty, you know, when a family may choose to seek the death penalty where it is, you know, where it's still operational, they often say that they thought that that was the only path to find closure, to find some healing, you know, for that release when you've just lost so much, only to learn that after waiting 20, 30 years, that wasn't what they needed. And they wait for a long time and they carry that hate. They carry that we're waiting for that justice to happen where we're going to, you know, see this person put to death. And in the process, they fester the hate and they feed that and they lose their own lives. So I've been quite inspired by the Schieber family and so many others who've chosen perhaps a less traveled path, who have found life, who have found vitality and abundance, and they have made something good out of terrible suffering and been a beacon of hope for others. So I think that, you know, it's those kind of stories and experiences that I've witnessed that only embolden this work for me.
1: Those who favor the death penalty in certain limited cases, people who have done heinous crimes, maybe to children or other innocent people, repeat offenders, what arguments, if any, have you found that work in persuading people who have a deep conviction that actually this is, in some instances, okay?
0: I think there's, I guess it boils down to stories, perhaps the backstories of some of the individuals who have committed the crimes. I mean, the more you read cases and come to know individuals who are on death row, there are some common trends: abuse and neglect, as children, sexual abuse, mental illness, you know, experiences of violence, victims themselves only, you know, where this harm that they have experienced is not transformed, it's transmitted. And so they become abusers or, you know, commit acts of violence themselves. So I think understanding the backstory can illuminate the issue. And I think that understanding even how people have been transformed. So you have this, you know, maybe this person who's very much pro-death penalty and, you know, has a real righteous toward justice and conviction that we should uphold justice in this manner. I think that's often like a head approach, and sometimes you need to offer real human stories that help to break down and touch the heart and transform that idea that vengeance is justice, which it's not. And so a lot of our work is storytelling, access to stories of victim family members, of exonerees, of people who've been, you know, sentenced when they're really innocent. I mean, there's I think, different stories that can help to show the human face behind all of this.
1: Is it the case that you are also against the life sentence, that that is also an inhumane sentence for someone who's committed a heinous act?
0: We certainly have, we have a propensity in the United States to over-incarcerate. We have more people in jails and prisons in the United States than anywhere in the world. Life without parole has been, my most recent memory of the church speaking about it was, I believe, Pope Francis talked about it as a death by incarceration.

And that is effectively a death sentence. In the Pope video that I mentioned that we did a few years ago with Pope Francis, he talked about there always must be a window of hope. And giving someone a life sentence kind of closes that.

0: the criminal, you know, legal system, which is the death penalty. And I think there's all sorts of questions about, well, what does that mean? And what does that mean? We just, you know, move everybody to life without parole. And of course, that's not a very hopeful existence either. But I think we need to end the death penalty first, and then we can tackle the life without parole. Probably more importantly, we need to spend time building up a culture of life that understands how to approach and respond to harm and crime in a way that's fitting of our faith. And not just, is it this sentence? Is it this sentence? And, you know, really kind of wrestling between very difficult, very inhumane responses. We need to build something different and create pathways for real healing and wholeness and the possibility where, you know, reconciliation might be able to happen, repair the needs of victims. I mean, there's just other conversations between this or that sentence.
1: So tell me about restorative justice. What does that look like concretely? And for some of the worst offenders, mm-hmm. what gives you confidence that there's hope that they can actually change their lives?
0: Well, restorative justice is voluntary. It's a process where you can bring people together and assess what has happened, who the victims are, what harm has happened, what the consequences and impacts of that harm were, and then how to go about making it right. What's repairable? What are some steps forward that are life-giving? So it's a very different approach. In some cases, restorative justice looks like circles, you know, like restorative talking circles inside of prisons where you're bringing victim surrogates to speak about the impacts of the crime that they have suffered with people who've been convicted of that crime. So when I say surrogates, it's not the people who are actually impacted by those who are sitting around a circle inside of prison. It's someone who's just sharing about, is it a rape or a murder or the loss of a loved one, and sharing what that impact is. And then having the people who've caused the harm, people who are inside of prison, wrestle with that, come to terms, and maybe be held to a different kind of account. Yes, they may be sitting inside prison. They have been given a sentence, but have they really reckoned with the fact of the harm they caused? So that's a restorative process. Sometimes restorative justice looks like reentry programming when men or women come out of prison and they're trying to rebuild their lives, and a community can come around them and walk with them, that kind of accompaniment. In rare cases, you have actually the people who've caused the harm and the people who have suffered the harm in the same circle. It takes a lot of work, and that's, those are very specialized, intensive cases where you can actually, in addition to some kind of legal approach, you can try to have some kind of humane approach to an instance of crime or harm. I have dear friends who are in the state of Florida, who in their case, their daughter was killed by her boyfriend. So she was 19. Mm. She was killed also by her teenage boyfriend. And so terrible crime, terrible harm. And they're deeply Catholic. Right now, Andy is a deacon, Andy Gromare, and his wife, Kate. They were the mom and dad of the young woman who was killed. And the McBride family, the parents are of the son who, you know, committed the murder. They came together early on, gratefully, even before the court case sort of started taking shape. And they intervened with the prosecutor and said, we want a process where we can come together as families who have lost something terrible here. We've lost our daughter, our son's going to jail, and we want to, in a death penalty state. You know, I mean, the son could have definitely gotten a death sentence. And so they were able to work some of that out even before a trial. And now Connor is still inside prison, but he's in a rehabilitative prison. He's doing public service announcements for teenage violence and anger management. And I mean, he's really created something

0: thing life-giving from a terrible experience and a terrible incident, that those families collectively speak about restorative justice. They speak about being anti-death penalty, and they show with their lives what it can look like when you approach harm very differently. When you respond from a place of faith and possibility, and not just what law was broken, who did it, you know, what's the sentence going to be? It's a very kind of, I don't know, it's sort of a cookie cutter approach when there are people and needs and possibilities for, again, repair and reconciliation is modeled by the McBride and Gromaire family. So I think restorative justice is about that kind of path forward.
1: There are those proponents of the death penalty that say the most important kind of restoration is restoration into a right relationship with God, and that the death penalty and facing one's own death is a way to do that. What do you say to those people?
0: I am sure that, you know, when harm happens, I am sure there's all sorts of coming to terms that needs to happen by the wrongdoer, by the person who's committed the harm. I don't know if when you're in jeopardy of losing your own life, if that's what makes you do it. Not that that's not serious and that doesn't make people think, but I'd like to imagine that there's other ways that we can create conditions where someone can have a transformation, can feel remorse, can ask for forgiveness. And we've seen it. We've seen it happen. I mean, I feel like those stories are less well known, and is certainly in a climate of vengeance where that's kind of honored, or tough on crime, you know, and that wins political points. It's the stories of forgiveness and reconciliation that are less common, but they're out there and it's possible.
1: You'd like to talk about the story of St. Dismas on the cross.
0: Yes, I do.
1: Can you tell that story?
0: I think that what's so remarkable to me with Dismas, we don't know much about him, but we do know he was on Calvary with Jesus. He was hanging beside him. And we do know that this man, Dismas, who had committed a crime, he was guilty of his crime. He was able to see Jesus. He was able to see God in his midst. And he was able to ask to be with him, you know, and ask for Jesus's accompaniment. And Jesus told Dismas that he would be with him in the next life. And that was so extraordinary. I mean, he was being taunted by the other man who was hanging on Calvary with him, with the two. But Dismas could recognize the ability to receive God's love, to ask for it, and to know that it was waiting for him. And I think in some way, we're all Dismases. You know, we're all sinners in some manner. But that possibility of hope and redemption, of God's mercy, is available to us. So I think in order to really be Christians and believers and witnesses, you know, Catholics, we need to create pathways where mercy and forgiveness is something that we trust in God for, and we act like it.
1: Somebody might point out that Dismas had that transformation precisely in the course of having a death sentence being carried out on him.
0: We don't know when he really had his transformation. Was it because he saw Jesus in his midst? Did he bring that to Calvary with him? We don't know. We don't know much about him. But we know Jesus' response to Dismas. And I think we can imagine that God's mercy is always available to us, not just when we're, you know, at our worst moments about to be executed.
1: Chris Ann Valancourt Murphy, thank you for sitting down with Catholic News Service.
0: It's good to be with you.
2: Hello, friends. My name is Bishop Andrzej, and you are watching Catholic Faith Network.

The Lord be with you. A reading from the Holy Gospel according to Matthew. Peter approached Jesus and asked him, "Lord, if my brother sins against me, how often must I forgive? As many as seven times?" Jesus answered, "I say to you, not seven times, but 77 times. That is why the kingdom of heaven may be likened to a king who decided to settle accounts with his servants. When he began the accounting, a debtor was brought before him who owed him a huge amount. Since he had no way of paying it back, his master ordered him to be sold, along with his wife, his children, and all his property, in payment of the debt. At that, the servant fell down, did him homage, and said, 'Be patient with me, and I will pay you back in full.' Moved with compassion, the master of that servant let him go and forgave him the loan. When that servant had left, he found one of his fellow servants who owed him a much smaller amount. He seized him and started to choke him, demanding, 'Pay back what you owe.' Falling to his knees, his fellow servant begged him, 'Be patient with me, and I will pay you back.' But he refused. Instead, he had the fellow servant put in prison until he paid back the debt. Now, when his fellow servants saw what happened, they were deeply disturbed, and they went to their master and reported the whole affair. His master summoned him and said to him, 'You wicked servant, I forgave you your entire debt because you begged me to. Should you not have had pity on your fellow servant as I had pity on you?' Then in his anger, his master handed him over to the torturers until he should pay back the whole debt. So will my heavenly Father do to you unless each of you forgives your brother from your heart." The Gospel of the Lord. When Jesus says the words, "The kingdom of heaven is like," or "the kingdom of heaven can be likened to," we know that what will follow is a description of a place we would all like to be. That happens today as Jesus describes a kingdom in which mercy is freely dispensed and debts or sins or mistakes or failings are readily forgiven. Wouldn't it be nice to live in that kingdom? As Peter begins to speak with Jesus today, we get the sense that Peter feels that he has a very good understanding of the message of Jesus. Peter asks if seven is the right number of times to forgive another person for a transgression they might have committed against us. It's often so difficult to forgive someone even just one time, but Peter asks if seven is the right number. Many rabbis of his day may have taught that if we forgive another person three times, we were doing the right thing. So I get the sense that Peter might be expecting Jesus to say, "Well done, Peter. You understand the call that we forgive even more than expected." Imagine Peter's surprise, though, when Jesus says, "I say to you, not seven times, but 77 times." Jesus is effectively saying to Peter and to us that our call as Christians is to forgive one another repeatedly and without limit. That is difficult. Jesus then offers a parable which makes so clear what we might already know. It's so much easier to receive forgiveness than it is to offer it. We see all around us the negative effects

effects of holding on to resentments, past hurts, slights, and grudges. There is so much division in our society and our world, and so much violence as nations fail to come together and resolve differences. In our own lives and communities, we can also see the effects of having an unforgiving attitude. It can corrode our own hearts and spirits and lead to divisions and stress in families, friendships, and communities. Our call as Christians is to bring about the kingdom of heaven that Jesus spoke of. And as our gospel today makes clear, one of the ways we do that is by acting with grace to both receive and dispense forgiveness. Pope Francis had compared forgiveness to oxygen that purifies the air polluted by hatred. And he said it heals the many diseases of the heart that contaminate society. So how might we be instruments of healing and forgiveness within all of the confines and circumstances of our lives? We can accept God's grace, love, and forgiveness in our lives. Jesus came to announce a kingdom defined by God's love and to offer us forgiveness for our sins. Oftentimes, the sacrament of reconciliation can help us to accept that love and forgiveness. Jesus and the church invite us to embrace the freedom that comes from seeing ourselves as loved and redeemed, and by seeing the world and those around us through the eyes of forgiveness and mercy. With those eyes of forgiveness and mercy, we can work to offer forgiveness in our own hearts and to free others from the judgments we might feel. Well, this is a choice we make. We don't do it alone. We do this with God's help and grace. Bringing God's grace into a broken or stressed relationship can help us to feel as well as to give forgiveness. Forgiveness is not forgetting. Memory is part of our human condition, but forgiveness helps us to move forward with lighter hearts and spirits as we unburden ourselves and others with a transformative grace grounded in our participation in God's love. In particular, we can pray and reflect on the beautiful words of the prayer of St. Francis, which invites us to be instruments of peace. Where there is hatred, let me sow love. Where there is injury, pardon. We can recognize that our lives as Christians involve constant conversion. We never fully attain the love or faith we aspire to, and our lives are not lived in straight lines, always ascending. We try, we fall, we get up, and we try again. In his first homily as Pope, Pope Leo invited us to commit to a daily journey of conversion. Our commitment to forgive and love as Jesus did is a journey. It's not a destination. We can also realize that forgiveness and reconciliation are not the same. Our call as Christians is to feel and offer forgiveness. That act often invites reconciliation, but forgiveness is not always accepted, and that's okay. Speaking of forgiveness, Pope Leo said, "When the light of forgiveness succeeds in filtering through the deepest crevices of the heart, we understand that it is never futile. Even if the other does not accept it, even if it seems to be in vain, forgiveness frees those who give it. It dispels resentment. It restores peace. It returns us to ourselves." What a great image that is for us to hold on to. Forgiveness, like love and mercy, returns us to ourselves. We unburden ourselves. Jesus came to repair a breach, or many breaches, that prevent us from being our authentic selves, and that prevent the kingdom of heaven from being realized in this world. We are called as Jesus' followers, as his disciples, to be instruments of God's peace and forgiveness, to repair breaches at this time in the places we live. Central to that mission is the gift of forgiveness, forgiveness given and received, forgiveness accepted and embraced. May God open our hearts to embrace God's forgiveness.

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7: Attention travelers. Next Tuesday, a major hurricane will cause complete chaos throughout the city. 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
13: Cast your care on God because God cares for you. Welcome to Live with Passion. I'm Father Cedric Pizania. So glad that you tuned into the program. This comes from Mark chapter 4. One day when evening had come, Jesus said, "Let's go to the other side." Leaving the crowd, they took Jesus with them in the boat just as he was. Other boats were with him, and a great storm of wind arose. The waves beat into the boat, and the boat was already filling. But Jesus was in the stern, asleep on a cushion. They woke him up. They said, "Teacher, don't you care if we perish?"

He awoke, he rebuked the wind and the sea, and there was a great calm. And he said, "Why are you afraid? Have you no faith?" And they were filled with fear, and they said to one another, "Who then is this that even the wind and the sea obey him?" The Christian life is a journey, and that's what Jesus is inviting us to. He says, "Come on, let's go to the other side." It's a pilgrimage. And I have to let you know that as we journey, even though we're disciples, even though we're following Jesus the best that we can, storms come. We just heard it in this gospel passage from Mark chapter 4 about the storm that happened on the Sea of Galilee. Storms happened in Jesus's life. Storms will happen in all of our lives. And that doesn't mean that we're doing something wrong. It just means that we're human. God doesn't so much create the storms to come against us, but God allows storms as opportunities for us to trust him even more fully. Everybody has storms. I have a friend right now who's in the hospital. He's a golfing buddy. He's going through an operation. Another friend is going through trials and tribulations that I know. People that I know are going through divorces. I've been through operations myself. Again, just because you follow Jesus doesn't mean that you won't have storms in your life. Everybody gets them. They come to everybody. When you hear about a storm in the Bible, you have to understand that it's something that really happened, but it's also a metaphor for real life, the storms that we're going through. Same thing with blindness in the Bible. Yeah, people were blind, but it always is a metaphor for a symbol for our own blindness. People that are deaf in the Bible, it's a metaphor for our deafness. So it has a twofold meaning. Today, I want to talk about storms, not just the storm that happened on the Sea of Galilee, but the storms that happens in everybody's life. Some of you are watching from prison. What a storm that is. You could be going through a divorce, struggling with your finances, having some kind of a sickness, feeling empty inside. These are the storms that we're talking about. Yes, there was a storm on the Sea of Galilee, but we all go through storms and they do have meaning. And I want to address that right now. You have to understand something. This story is about Jesus going across to the other side. And like I said, Christianity is a pilgrimage. It's a journey, and we go with Jesus. The other side had to do with the Gentiles, the non-Jews. Previously, Jesus had been ministering in Galilee to Jewish people. Now what he said to his disciples, "Let's go across the Sea of Galilee to the eastern side, to the Gadarene territory, and let's do some ministry over there." This is a new venture for Jesus. He's reaching out. He's breaking new boundaries. He's going to be going to the Gentiles. And what happens? Boom, a storm occurs. And isn't life just like that also? You try to do something unprecedented and great and reach out even more. And evil doesn't roll out a red carpet to help us. He's going to come against us. And that's exactly what's happening here. Jesus was on the move. And that's exactly what I've been for the last 40 years as a Catholic priest. On the move. That's called being an itinerant, a wanderer, preaching the gospel in all these different churches, getting on broadcast television and radio. These are expanding my ministry. When I do that, storms occur. It's not easy to do. You go to the other side. I'm inviting you, and I believe it's God's will for you, to live with passion, to dream, to think, to dare, to move, to break the boundaries in your life, and to be all that you can be. And that's wonderful, and that's exactly God's will for your life. But as you do that, like Jesus, storms will come against you, and you must stand firm. You must be strong, because it will be hard at times. You have to understand that when you serve the Lord, when you try to do good, when you reach out to people, things are going to happen. But you can be more than a conqueror in Christ. Remember the prayer of Jabez back in the Old Testament, where Jabez prayed to God. He said, "Lord, bless me and

expand, enlarge my territory. And that's exactly what Jesus is doing in the gospel. He is the fulfillment of the Old Testament. He's expanding his territory over to Gentile territory, and evil didn't like that at all. Throws a storm at him. And as I said, storms will come in our own life. I have a mission statement. I want to reach out to as many people as possible. And I do this through networks and secular TV also, as many people as possible, and as deep a way as possible. And I do as deep a way as possible through books and CDs and DVDs, not just broadcast media, but through other means. The whole title of this series, the theme of this series, is Deeper in God. And that's my prayer for you, that you won't be a surface Christian, a superficial Christian. Rather, you'll be a supernatural Christian. You'll go deeper. And part of going deeper is being willing to expand your territory, to reach out to more, and do it as deep as you can. It's exactly what happened with the disciples. They obeyed Jesus. Jesus said, okay, let's go across to the other side. And I pray that you will be obedient, that you will obey Jesus. Go to the other side, even though it may mean some storms in your life. Besides all the human storms that we get, yeah, there are these type of storms also when you try to do something significant for God. They obeyed. They went with Jesus. And they took Jesus with them in the boat. Whatever your call is, whether it's marriage, the single life, religious, priesthood, minister, take Jesus with you. Don't just be a self-made person. Don't just try to do it on your own. Make sure that you are abiding, remaining in, connected to Jesus. So often people try to climb the ladder of success, do it on their own, and they find out that the ladder is leaning against the wrong building. But not so with discipleship. Discipleship isn't about success as much as it is significance, about having an effect on people. And we can do that as we're connected to the vine. Jesus said, I am the vine and you are the branches. Stay connected to me. And that's just what they did. They took Jesus with them in the boat. And it says that in the Gospel of Mark, they took him just as he was. That's an interesting phrase. They took Jesus just as he was. Some people try to take Jesus just the way they want him to be instead of the way he is. Jesus is very loving, he's very forgiving, and he's very kind, very gentle. But he's also quite demanding, I have discovered. If you really want to follow him and go deeper with him, and that's what this series is all about, if you want to go deeper with Jesus, really, you have to live a sacrificial life. Discipleship is about not taking Jesus the way you want him to be, but taking the biblical Jesus the way he is. And yes, there will be some demands, some sacrifices, some repentance, some obedience. I know you want to go deeper with God. I do too. And this is the way to do it. Take Jesus as he is, not the way somebody else says he is, or the way you want him to be. Take him at his word, and that's what we have here. So they obeyed, and they followed Jesus, just as he was. Then what happens? They're in the boat, going across the Sea of Galilee, and then the storm happens. And this is a major storm. It's a tempest. The wind was blowing. They thought that they were all going to die. It was horrible, ferocious. No one is exempt from storms. And just because you're having a storm in your life, some of you right now as you're watching this, doesn't mean that you're necessarily doing anything wrong or that you're not following Jesus. Everybody gets them. They come from being human. Even Jesus had it. A couple years ago, I live in Houston, Texas. A couple years ago, we get hurricanes here, but not all storms are predicted. We had this, what's called a derecho, come and hit us at our retreat center in Houston, just south of I-10. I was eating dinner at the time. All of a sudden, the wind started blowing in like it's called an inland hurricane, a derecho, and the trees started falling over. One of the trees fell right on our house, right next to my bedroom. The
The rain came in, it was a disaster.

And I'm thinking to myself, what in the world is this? I'm a priest. I'm preaching the gospel. I'm trying to live a good life. Why do storms have to hit me? They hit everybody, no matter who you are. Think about Billy Graham. He got Parkinson's. Pope John Paul II was shot one time. He had Parkinson's. It's not because they're bad people. They were some of the best people that ever lived, but storms come into everybody's life. What am I talking about? What storm do you have right now? Are you grieving? Going through a divorce? Having stress? Relationships, problems? Are you addicted to something? Storms come and storms go, and they happen to everybody. So don't think that you're alone when you have a storm. I remember studying in Israel. I had the privilege to study in the Holy Land for 3 months, biblical studies out of the seminary. Wow, I'll never forget it. And one time I took a boat across the Sea of Galilee, and the Sea of Galilee really isn't like an ocean or a sea like we're used to. It's more like Lake Tahoe, if you've ever seen Lake Tahoe. They also call it the Lake of Gennesaret. Gennesaret is a word that means a harp because it's shaped like a harp. It's about 13 miles long and 8 miles across. That's the Sea of Galilee. And as we were going across, it was a pretty calm day. And I asked the captain, I said, that storm in the Bible, do those storms really hit the Sea of Galilee? And he looked at me with a real serious look and he said, oh, yes, they do. We even have a name for them. They're called sharkias. And they come out of the east, off the desert, they come through the notch, and they blow down into the Sea of Galilee, which, by the way, Lake Tahoe is above sea level, but the Sea of Galilee is below sea level. So these storms, these wind storms come, they get sucked down, they come right out of the blue. When a storm comes our way, you can either think, okay, there is no God, God's mad at me, or you can say, you know what, no matter what, I am going to trust you even though I'm going through this storm. I don't understand, but it has to be something, because I know you love me, that you're going to bring out for good in my life. That's exactly the way God is. He loves us so much, and he will bring good out of our storms. I think about my seminary experience. I had students come against me, tried to make me leave. I had a formation director in community that tried to make me leave, struggle with some men in community, misunderstandings, false judgments. Resistance in life are storms. And I stood strong in faith. A major aspect of what I want to share with you is show God what you have within you. When life comes against you, and it does to everybody, some people crumble, but you can stand strong. I think about David, the great king. Before he was king, how he stood up to Goliath. And we all have Goliaths in our life. We have to stand fast in faith to the Goliaths in our life. Show Jesus what's in you. Show him the faith that you have. And they woke him up. They said, don't you care if we perish? If you ever want to hurt Jesus, the one who died for you on the cross, the one who loves you, the one who sacrificed everything for you and me. If you ever want to hurt him, just tell him that. Don't you care? Yes, he cares. I began the program with cast your care on God because God cares for you. Listen to some of these promises. Jesus said, every hair on your head is counted. That means that God is closer to you than you are to yourself. His eye is upon the sparrow, and his eye is upon you, right? It says in the Old Testament, I have carved you in the palm of my hand, God says. And even if a woman, a mother, should forget the child of her womb, I will never forget you, my people. I will guard your goings and your comings from this time forevermore. And you are precious in my sight, and I love you. I just quoted scripture to you about what God has said about God's care. Cast your care on God because God cares for you. That's a play on words. I love it. You want to wake Jesus up, wake him up with your faith. Jesus oftentimes marveled when the centurion, for example, came up to him and said, Lord, I'm not worthy that you should enter under my roof. Just say the word and my servant will be healed. Jesus marveled at his faith.
I want to have a faith

that makes Jesus marvel at me, that wakes him up in a beautiful way, not saying, don't you care, but saying, Lord, I trust you, even though I'm going through this. Somehow, some way, you're going to work this out for good. You're going to take me to the other side, and you're going to walk with me in the whole thing. Instead of being tempted to doubt or ask why, show Jesus what you have. In the name of Jesus, be strong in your faith. Grow in your trust. We grow through as we go through. We can't always be up on the mountaintop. Sometimes we just have to go through the valleys. It's part and parcel of being human. He wakes up, calms the storm, and then he says to his disciples, and he says to us, have you no faith? I always used to think, was he saying that you could have calmed the storm yourself if you had faith? If you have faith enough, you can move mountains. If you have faith enough, you can calm the storm. I was thinking, yeah, he must be saying that to the disciples. Have you no faith? Why didn't you calm the storm? Then I realized he wasn't necessarily saying that, although maybe we can calm storms if we have faith enough. I think he was saying, where's your faith in me? Where's your trust in me? You've been with me for so long. You've seen the miracles. You've heard my teaching. You've come to know me. Have you no faith? Same in your life. You've seen Jesus work in your life. You know the forgiveness of your sins. You believe in your salvation through the cross. Have you no faith? And that's what the Gospels are all about. That's what this program is all about, trying to instill faith within you, evoke faith in you, be a catalyst for your believing, even though it might be hard. It's exactly what happened to a man named Horatio Spafford. He was a lawyer in Chicago back about 150 years ago, after the Great Chicago Fire, where people lost lives and lost property and different things. He decided to take a vacation with his wife and four daughters. He sent them ahead of him because he had some work to do on an ocean liner, and wouldn't you know, there was an accident in the middle of the Atlantic Ocean, and the ship sunk. His four daughters were killed, but his wife survived, sent him a letter, a telegram, said, saved alone. He was devastated, and as soon as he could, he got on a ship and went over to England where they were going, and right at the point where that ship had sunk, the captain stopped the boat and said, this is where you lost your daughters. And he composed a song, when sorrows like sea billows roll, whatever my lot you have taught me to know, it is well with my soul. What a beautiful thing to say. In the midst of his trip, he just lost his four daughters. And he's praying to God, not saying, why did you make this happen? He's saying, it is well with my soul because you are with me. That has become a mantra for me. It is well with my soul because stuff comes against us. It's hard. Try to reach out, expand your territory. Physical body, growing older, relationship problems, addictions, divorce. I've gone through some of the storms that we all have. Can you say deep within, with your trust in God, it is well with my soul? You may want to look that song up. It's called It Is Well With My Soul. You can find it on the internet and listen to that music. So beautiful. Julian of Norwich, 14th century saint, said the same thing. That God's love is so beautiful, despite the problems, despite the tribulations, despite the storms in life, she composed this, and it's very famous. All shall be well, all shall be well, and all manners of things, all shall be well. And I pray that for you right now. Whether things are going great for you, yes, or whether you're being shaken by some storms. I believe that God's love is so great. His mercy is communion with us. He walks with us to the other side. All shall be well. In the midst of our storms, we may not understand it. We may not know what's going to happen in the future, but we hold on for dear life. That's exactly what Rembrandt

0: it. Rembrandt was a great painter, and he loved to paint gospel scenes. And one of the scenes that he painted was this exact scene of the storm on the sea. It was in the Boston Museum. Talk about a storm. It got stolen from the Boston Museum. They still don't have it. But they have pictures of it before it was stolen. And you see the fishing boat lurching up in white-capped waters, and you see Jesus in the back in the stern asleep on a cushion. You see the 12 disciples. And then there's a 13th man grabbed onto the mast for dear life. It was Rembrandt. He painted himself right into the picture. Why did he do such a thing? His wife, Saskia, died at 30 years old. Only one of his four children had survived infancy. He painted himself right into the picture. That storm was his storm, and he was clinging to Jesus for dear life. I love that psalm. It says, "My soul clings to you. Your right hand holds me fast." Sometimes that's everything that we can do and all that we can do when we're in the midst of a storm. Like Rembrandt, you hold on for dear life. Sooner or later, the storm will subside, but your faith in Jesus lasts forever. It's interesting, when he said, "Peace, be still," the word in the Greek is, "be muzzled." You ever see a dog that's rabid? Be muzzled. It was evil coming against Jesus because he was going over to the Gadarene territory and he was about to free a man from demons. He was going over to Gentile territory and evil was trying to stop him. And Jesus said, "Be muzzled, stop it." And it stopped. People write me and they say, "Father, I have evil in my life. The devil's coming against me. What do I do?" In the name of Jesus, be muzzled. I pray that God will protect you, free you from all evil, bring you into recovery, those of you who are addicted, habitual sin, that you will have freedom, that you will realize that God is in your life in a powerful way to help you. In the name of Jesus, be muzzled. Peace. Be still. Calm. Serenity. Tranquility. Healing. Grace. Soak that in. That's so good. That storm happened 2,000 years ago, and Jesus cast his peace into it. He muzzled a rabid dog, and it's happening right now. It's a living word. He is now giving you peace, binding the evil in your life and casting it out so that you can walk in freedom. And you can become all that you can be. Those of you who are ministers, those of you who are wanting to get involved, it is God's will for you. And as you expand your territory, and as you try to reach out to more people in a deeper way, yes, evil will come against you. I know that. I have encountered that, and I continue to encounter that. But there is a force and a power within us. The one who lives in us is stronger than the one who lives in the world. And we can overcome. We are more than overcomers in Jesus the Lord. Wow. And then lastly, they say, "Who is this that calms even the wind and the sea?" You can take that two ways. They say, "Wow, look at what he did. Who is this?" Or, "Who is this?" They still don't know who Jesus is. The Gospels were written so that we could understand that Jesus is the Son of God. And that question is for us. Are you saying, "Who is Jesus," like the world does? Or are you saying, "Jesus is the Son of God. He is Lord. Jesus, I open my heart to your peace. Jesus, free me from all evil. Jesus, take me to the other side." And as he takes us, and as we take him, just as he is, we will grow through as we go through. No matter what storm you're going through, may Almighty God bless you and give you peace. In the name of the Father, the Son, and the Holy Spirit, amen. And don't just live, live with passion.
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8: Mary's Meals is a simple, practical work of love carried out in the name of Mary, the Mother of Jesus. 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
9: I am studying to be a NICU nurse to give back that same care that I received. I was born at 26 weeks and was in the NICU for 89 days.
10: There were ups and downs. There was 6 weeks on a ventilator, lots of different infections and surgeries. It did not end at her discharge.
11: Even when she was hooked up with a lot of wires on her, I knew that she was going to be a fighter.
9: The U.S. remains among the most dangerous developed nations for childbirth due to access to care, health inequities, and priority of maternal and infant health care. 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
12: After attending the March of Dimes class and hearing Lauren's story, it gave us a mission to be Brooks's number one advocate.
9: Improving maternal and infant health is as important today as it was then. Join me in making a difference in the lives of families everywhere.

Welcome to Daily Living with Father Chapin, where we consider God's Word and how we might be able to apply it into our daily living. Yes, my friend, that is what we do. Sometimes the Bible, well, it can be a bit confusing. So we bust it down like a fraction. We're asking questions. Questions like, what do these Gospels have to do with me? That's what I want to know. How can I take these Gospels that come to me each and every week and apply them into my daily living so that I can become a reflection of God's love to a world, let's face it, could use a bit more love, don't you think? I mean, take a look around. There's a lot of bad news bears out there. How can I take the good news of Jesus Christ and apply it into my daily living so that I can become a tool in the hand of God, making present His kingdom, not someday, but today and every day. And that is what this show is all about. And I'm so glad that you could join us. We got a good one today. What do you say? As we get into our show, we quiet our minds. Take a moment, maybe turn off the cell phone. Just kind of get focused. You know, we spend so much time running here, running there. So much noise in this world. Distractions. A lot of noise. And God speaks to us through the quiet voice. And since it will not raise itself up to compete with the cacophony of noise of this world, we got to dial ourselves in. And there's many ways we can do that. But one way is His Word, because it is alive and it will speak to you if you have an open heart to receive that Word. God's got a message for you today. We're going to school. The question is, are you ready to be the student? Today we are hearing from the Gospel of Matthew. And we're pretty much picking up exactly where we left off last week. Peter approached Jesus and asked him, Lord, if my brother sins against me, how often must I forgive? As many as seven times? Jesus answered, I say to you, not seven times, but 77 times. That is why the kingdom of heaven may be likened to a king who decided to settle accounts with his servants. When he began the accounting, a debtor was brought before him who owed him a huge amount. Since he had no way of paying it back, his master ordered him to be sold, along with his wife, his children, and all his property, in payment of the debt. At that, the servant fell down, did him homage, and said, be patient with me, and I will pay you back in full. Moved with compassion, the master of that servant let him go and forgave him the loan. When that servant had left, he found one of his fellow servants who owed him a much smaller amount. He seized him and started to choke him, demanding, pay back what you owe. Falling to his knees, his fellow servant begged him, be patient with me and I will pay you back. But he refused. Instead, he had the fellow servant put into prison until he paid back the debt. Now, when his fellow servants saw what had happened, they were deeply disturbed and went to their master and reported

the whole affair. His master summoned him and said to him, "You wicked servant, I forgave you your entire debt because you begged me to. Should you not have had pity on your fellow servant as I had pity on you?" Then in anger, his master handed him over to the torturers until he should

0: from your heart. Wow. This is Deadly Living. I'm Father Chapin. You hang out. We'll be right back. We're going to talk about this gospel and a few other things here as we consider God's word and how we might be able to apply it into our daily living.
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0: Welcome back to Daily Living. Today, we're in the 18th chapter of the Gospel of Matthew. And we're talking all about forgiveness and resentment, which I must say are universal issues. So as we get into this, I want you to take a moment and bring to mind that person who has hurt you so deeply. You know that situation that's been haunting you for so long? Yeah, that one. I want you to bring that to mind and ask yourself this question. Can I forgive this person? Do I have the capacity for forgiveness? Lord, if my brother sins against me, how often should I forgive? As many as 7 times? So right away, we see that this question has a limit. And Peter's limit, and he's of course asking the question, is 7. Which brings up an interesting question. What are the limits of forgiveness? But you think about it. I mean, it's one thing to be insulted or have your feelings hurt, but what about the truly awful, horrible things? What are the limits to forgiveness? Because let's face it, man's capacity for violence is virtually limitless. Lord, if my brother sins against me, how often must I forgive? Now, the rabbinical teaching back in the day was that a brother should be forgiven a repeated sin 3 times. That finds its roots in the book of Amos, where we read,

Thus says the Lord, for three transgressions I will forgive, but four I will judge. So this became part of the law, because surely there must be a limit to forgiveness. I mean, that would just be common sense. But you know, often Jesus teaches uncommon sense. I mean, think about, I must go to Jerusalem to be handed over to the chief priests and the scribes and suffer greatly and be killed and raised on the third day. And Peter replied, God forbid anything like that should ever happen to you. Now, why would he say that? Because common sense tells us that messiahs don't die. But Jesus replied, get behind me, Satan, because you're thinking as man does, common sense, not as God does, uncommon sense. And uncommon sense says a messiah must die, or we would never be saved from ourselves. Now, when it comes to common sense versus uncommon sense is rooted in human reasoning, whereas uncommon sense often hides within divine wisdom, which is often hidden within human reasoning. You know, I remember when I was a kid, I loved Captain Crunch cereal. That was my favorite. So one day I was eating my Captain Crunch and I'm looking at the back of the box and they were offering a secret spy decoder ring. I thought, wow, whoa, I want that ring. I mean, just think of all the mysteries I could solve if I had that ring. All you had to do was send in 10 box top coupons, you know, on top of the cereal box, and you get the ring. So I started eating 2-3 bowls at a time. I mean, slipping a little crunch to the dog under the table. I mean, I wanted that ring. And soon, I had 10 box top coupons. Sent them in, and a week later, the secret spy decoder ring came in the mail. I was so excited because now I could decipher secret codes and I could solve the mysteries. My friends, hear me when I say, the Holy Spirit is your secret spy decoder ring. It will decipher God's divine wisdom and reveal his will in your life, but it is hidden within uncommon sense. Of course, today Peter's using his common sense, which is telling him that forgiveness must have limits. How many times should I forgive my brother? And Jesus answered, not 7 times, but 77 times. So what does that mean? Does that mean it's 78? Well, you're out of here? No. 77 is a metaphor for unlimited times. But Jesus is not just pulling this number out of thin air. Because as I've noted a time or two in the past, Scripture is all interconnected. And if you go way back to the 4th chapter of Genesis and read the story of Cain and Abel, in that story, you will meet a man named Lamech in the 23rd verse. Now, Lamech was a descendant of Cain, and he's talking to his wives, Ada and Zillah, and he says, wives of Lamech, hear my words. I have killed a man for wounding me, a young man for injuring me. If Cain is avenged 7 times, then Lamech 77 times. So he's bragging about his capacity for revenge. He's saying basically, if you cross Cain, well, that's tough, okay? But if you cross me, it's real tough. Now, it's not a coincidence that Jesus is using the same number, 77. What he's doing is he's contrasting the natural man, who by nature is vindictive,

0: contradict him with a child of God who by nature is forgiving. For while common sense calls for vengeance, uncommon sense calls for unlimited forgiveness, which of course goes against our sensibilities. Because we live in a world where the bad guy at the end always gets his due. Now, remember that movie Dirty Harry with Clint Eastwood? And in the movie, at the end of the movie, what happened to that bad guy? Remember that? Make my day, vengeance, and the whole theater applauded because that's common sense. Meanwhile, uncommon sense is the Apostle Stephen, who as he's being stoned to death, cries out, Lord, do not hold this sin against him, reflecting the words of our Lord on the cross as he was bleeding and dying. What does he say? Forgive them, Father, for they know not what they do. So when Jesus says, I say to you not seven times, but 77 times, what he's doing is transforming Lamech's unlimited revenge into the principles of unlimited forgiveness for the children of God, which, by the way, you are. Now, Peter was stunned by this answer. And frankly, I'm kind of surprised myself, but I guess that's what happens when common sense runs into uncommon sense. This is Daily Living. I'm Father Chapin. You hang out. We'll be right back. And we will continue to talk all about this gospel, about forgiveness and resentment, here as we consider God's word and how we might be able to apply it into our daily living.
1: 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Adopt.

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4: Welcome back to Daily Living. Today, we're talking about forgiveness. Seems to be a big issue for Jesus. So here's my question. Why? Why does Jesus seem to be so focused on forgiveness? I mean, he brings it up a lot. And I don't know. I mean, we're just talking here, but I'm thinking that he knows that when we don't forgive and we let it fester, we resent. And we've talked about this many times on this program. Resentment is the number one thing that will block you from the sunlight of the Holy Spirit. And of course, Jesus knows this. Anyone who has watched this program for any amount of time knows that I'm a big fan of Alcoholics Anonymous. It's a group of people that have figured out how to put the disease of alcoholism into remission. So, if you find yourself struggling with this issue, might want to check them out. Anyway, AA has a manual that they call the Big Book. Now, what this book teaches is that the biggest reason people cannot get sober, and it's also the biggest reason people relapse, is, wait for it, resentment. Now, I've always kind of figured that resentment was anger, and of course, that's definitely a part of it, but it runs much deeper. Resentment, coming from the Latin word resentere, means to resensitize, to refeel, or to replay. Kind of like instant replay in a football game. Have you ever seen that? Instant replay? Maybe there's like a big hit and they slow it down, they replay it over and over again.

And the commentator says, oh, that's got to hurt. That's what a resentment is. It's replayed over and over in your mind, but it's played through an egocentric, self-serving mind, which insists that I'm right and they're wrong. And every time that tape is replayed, I zoom in the camera to what they did while shading out anything that's not important, like, for example, what I did. Oh, that's gotta hurt, over and over and over again. And every time I play it, they become a little worse and I become a little better, creating a hard and unforgiving heart. Now, the same thing holds true for when we sin and we're filled with remorse and regret over the bad things that we've done in our lives. And we just keep on playing that tape over and over again, played with self-resentment. As that tape plays, it's like a sledgehammer to the brain, over and over again. This is what we do. So this is why so many of us are plagued with resentment. Now, I want you to really open up your mind really wide and hear this. Okay, you ready? Nothing will alter your perception of yourself and other people more than the library of resentment tapes you keep. They'll keep you up at night. They'll wake up in the middle of the night and cause you to think about them. You'll be driving down the road and see something that reminds you of something in that situation. And what happens? The tape plays again. Now, if you're sitting there right now thinking, well, I feel like he's talking directly to me. I am. And Jesus has a message for you. Are you ready? If you want to follow me, you must forgive that person who has hurt you so deeply. Period. Not for them, but for you. It is time to practice some uncommon sense, forgiveness and grace. Come to me, all you who are weary and are burdened, and I will give you rest. Doesn't that sound good? Are you burdened today with resentment? My friend, if that is you, it is time to do some heart work. I will give you a new heart and put a new spirit within you. I will remove from you your heart of stone and give you a heart of flesh. That is a promise. Now, if that is you, if you are sitting there right now stewing on some resentment that you've been carrying for a long time over somebody who has hurt you so deeply, let me tell you a story. Years ago, my brother was very angry at somebody. Don't remember why, it doesn't matter. But he was really upset. And he went and he talked about this situation. He played the tape, okay, to a friend over and over, every different camera angle available. And anyway, as he's telling this story, his friend suggested, you know what? Maybe you should pray for that person. Maybe you should ask God to give that person the same peace and serenity that you yourself seek. And my brother said, I can't do that. So his friend said, well, why? My brother said, because I don't want him to have peace and serenity. I can't pray for that. I'd be lying to God. That would be an inauthentic prayer. And so his friend said, fine. Do what you want to do. So my brother went home and he did not pray for that man. But a couple weeks went by and he just got so sick and tired of feeling that hatred, that anxiety, you know, that he decided, you know, I'm going to give it a shot. And he prayed. He said, God, I want that person to have the same peace and serenity that I myself seek. Didn't mean a word of it. It was an inauthentic prayer.

0: So a couple weeks go by, and he happens to run into that man on the street. And he said, I was shocked. Because instead of the anger that would always rise up in my chest when I saw him, I just felt pity. I mean, I literally felt sorry for him. The hatred was just gone. And my friend, that is what forgiveness is. It's not about them. It's about you. Understand that forgiveness is not about you forgetting everything that happened and they're going to become your best friend and let's barbecue on Sunday. No, that's not forgiveness. Forgiveness means you stop hating. Forgiveness means you stop drinking from the cup that Satan keeps handing you. Forgiveness means stopping to play the tape because it is poisoning your soul. Lemmick's resentment is a road to vengeance, and that road leads to hell. Meanwhile, the forgiveness of Jesus is a road that leads to eternal life. Which road are you on? So today, we talked all about forgiveness and resentment. And I know right now, I'm speaking to somebody who is replaying a tape of someone who has hurt you so deeply. And you've been carrying the stone of resentment for so long. Aren't you tired? Why don't you give up that heavy stone of resentment? Don't let this issue continue to fester. It's killing you. Pray for that person. Ask God to give that person the same peace and serenity that you yourself seek. And he will take it from you. He will. I imagine right now I'm talking to somebody who's thinking, I don't know, Father C, that sounds great. But you don't know what they did to me. And you're right. I don't know. But understand this, I'm not telling you to do anything. Jesus is telling you to do this. And what he's telling you can be summed up in three words. Let it go. You know, every day in this country, somebody does something nice for somebody else. Today, why don't you let that somebody be you? Because the best vitamin for a Christian is be one. This is Daily Living. I'm Father Chapin, swinging the bat of truth. Hope you can come back next week and we'll do it again. Until then, I hope you let God live in your life. And I bless you in the name of the Father and of the Son and of the Holy Spirit.
1: Hi, I'm Sarah Kroger, and you are watching Catholic Faith Network.

0: Welcome to Catholic in America. Today we'll be talking about masculinity.
1: We're going to talk about this concept of toxic masculinity, what it means to be a man, why it's important for society, and what the church has to teach us about it.

0: A really important topic today. It's kind of got a lot of levels to it. I'm Father Michael Nixon, joined by Father Doug Martin, Father Tom Dillon. What's going on, guys? Y'all doing all right?
1: Yeah,
0: good. Fantastic. Good. So talking about masculinity, I think this is important because maybe one of the buzzwords, I think just to kind of get it out there and so we can talk about the more interesting aspects, is this toxic masculinity, this sort of this response to behaviors and traits and ideas in society and trying to get rid of them. So what's kind of your, when you hear that toxic masculinity, what does that bring up for you? Because I want to talk about the authentic masculinity to which we're called and is essential for a thriving society. But the toxic side, let's get that out of the way first.
1: Yeah, I think that obviously there's clear examples of horrible behaviors from men, terrible behaviors from men, which are exemplified, which we see in the news all of the time. Again, abusive men. Men are using power, men who are shutting people out of different segments of society, men who just get on Facebook.
2: You do. I mean, you see it in society very, very clearly. I mean, and it's not something that we're trying to deny at all, but I do think there is a mix there, or a crossover, if you will, of any kind of masculinity and calling any kind of masculinity toxic. And so I think that's what we're really wanting to try and get into today, and not call, you know, let's call the behaviors out on where they need to be called out.
0: Yeah, because I think there's something about this, about a call for men to be holy, a call for men to be saints, call for men to be good leaders, which, you know, Jesus models leadership as servant leadership, that it would never involve abusing the weak. It would never involve exploiting people for my own gain. It would never involve not listening to somebody who all these sorts of things that kind of become like almost a caricature. And obviously there are social media personalities who put forward this sort of caricature and get rewarded for it. So then that kind of becomes almost the avatar for people saying, this is what's wrong with society, is men like this, or men in general.
2: Right. And we're saying that all men are like that.
0: Exactly.
2: Yeah, no matter what.
0: So any toxic behaviors, I think we have to say, whether it's for men or for women, need to be looked at. If anything are particular to men, those need to be examined as well and recognized. Oh, maybe there's a different way. We're called to conversion because the problem is sin. And I think that's maybe something we don't recognize, that we think that if we can just engineer enough people perfectly, and we were actually, WebMD had a big article on toxic masculinity, and it was kind of basically saying, like, how can we engineer society so it no longer has this? And the reality is you can change all the stuff you want, but we're still going to struggle with sin. We're still going to be called to conversion. It's not just a matter of like, well, I get punished when I do this, I'm gonna be more sensitive or more loving or less rude.
1: Well, and I think that's the part of the difficulty with this issue is that there's a lot of lumpage. There's a lot of different. There's a lot of different things that are lumped together and thrown together. And then the question really becomes: is that really toxic? Is that really a behavior you really want to call out of the human race? Because, like, even if apart from religion and faith, like, there's certain things which are, from an evolutionary standpoint, are like actually healthy behaviors and healthy things which are adaptive and which human beings actually need. So, like, you talk about like things like aggression. It's like, is aggression itself a measure of toxic masculinity? Is it a bad thing to be aggressive?
0: You need to get rid of all aggression.
1: Yeah, so like get rid of all aggression. Yeah. But on the other hand, but then the question becomes, like, you get rid of all aggression, do you also get rid of all passion?
2: Right.
1: Do you also get rid of all devotion? Like, where what's the fine line between aggression and then when aggression goes obviously too far into abuse, and you obviously have heinous crimes like rape and murder and all these different things that you see. On the other hand, do you really want to get rid of this trait? Which, and that's where people are like, well, that's aggressive, that's toxic masculinity. I'm like, well, like, what are we talking about? Because the difficulty becomes, what is the objective, not the subjective, but what is the objective standard that we're using to measure this? And if the objective standard is based upon fluid statistics that change every other week, like, that's a problem.
0: Yeah.
1: As opposed to looking at, like, even if, apart from faith, like, you look at certain evolutionary behaviors as well as from our Christian perspective, our Catholic perspective, like, we have a very good model of masculinity. His name is Jesus.
0: Right.
1: Absolutely. I don't think that most people are going to disagree, or at least most Christians most certainly won't disagree that Jesus is our standard. But the question becomes, when we're talking about this on a wider cultural level, not just within the confines of the Catholic Church or Christianity, like, what's the measure? What's the standard? How do we evaluate what normative, ordinary masculine behavior is?
0: And it's going to be because in a sense, like, there's rather, it's going to be manifested in different ways. Like, just, you know,

0: that we had a different ways between boys and girls, which is okay. And maybe that's one of the core problems that we face as a society, is this reality that boys and girls are different.
1: Yeah.
0: And they're both made in the image and likeness of God. They're equal in dignity, but there's things that some could do better than others, and that's okay. And in a sense, if we're purely a competitive society, or if it's class warfare between boys and girls, or something that's set up, you know, that we try to instill, and that's another fruit of sin. That's the division between Adam and Eve that we see playing out. Then it almost makes sense to be like, well, any weapons that can be used against us, we're going to get rid of those on your side. The men need to disarm, so to speak,
1: because
0: it might be used in a bad way. And recognize we need to, any place where violence or aggression is used or any other masculine traits are used in a toxic or destructive way, those do need to be corrected. Those do need to be looked at. But that doesn't mean there's not something inherently good, because there is something inherently good in the way that men are made. And that God made them in his image and likeness, praise God, with certain gifts and talents. You can look at it as merely evolutionary. We would say, obviously, that God has something to do with this as well. That gives us an insight into God, who is, you know, Jesus is the Lion of Judah, God who is this consuming fire, God who is a warrior, the Lord God Sabaoth, Lord God of armies. Like, all these things are important, not to destroy the weak, but to fight for what's good. Because we need men who are capable of doing that, or capable of being aggressive against evil to build up the good and to protect the innocent.
1: Right. Well, I mean, in this whole idea of egalitarianism, that there should be no difference between men and women, it is kind of it becomes a toxic thing as well, because there clearly is a difference, and that's okay. Like you said, that's a very good thing for us, because we all bring different gifts to the table. There's a difference between you and I, not just, you know, and we're both guys. So, I mean, and you do some things better than I do, and I do very few things better than you do, but maybe a few.
0: Both of those things.
1: Yeah. So, but the idea that we have to be equal, we have to do everything the same, it's just not an idea that really. It's a utopian idea. It's an idea that's really not
0: utopia, which is nowhere.
1: Right, nowhere.
0: You know, aggression is a good example for that, because I think about, like, if you were in court and someone was taking you to court, and you were accused of a crime, or someone was suing you.
2: I'm going to hire the most aggressive lawyer
0: absolutely
2: on the planet.
0: You wouldn't want them. You wouldn't want your lawyer to be aggressive.
2: And I'll tell you this: my six sisters, each of them, are probably going to hire the most aggressive
0: lawyer. You wouldn't want them aggressive in that, like, if they're going to jump over the table and attack the judge physically.
1: Right.
0: But you would want them to take, whether they're a man or woman, to take those aggressive characteristics and channel them,
2: direct them
0: towards giving the best possible case. So to cull that completely from society, now, he shouldn't jump over the table and attack the judge when the judge disagrees with him. That doesn't go well for the plaintiff. This isn't a court show. It's something important to recognize. Okay, no, these traits are actually valuable to society, that we want a society of, and let me say, when I'm saying this, of capable, strong men in our society.
2: Well, which is
0: actually a good thing, and actually is going to build everybody up.
2: Absolutely. But the other question becomes also with, like, some of the things that are sometimes identified as being toxic masculinity. It's like, are these really only things that exist within men?
0: Right. Yes.
2: Right? Because I'm just telling you this, and I dearly love all of my sisters. Right. But to say that women are not at times aggressive.
1: Right.
2: I'm sorry. Like, no, right. but that's not a bad thing. That's a beautiful thing. Like, we're all called to be passionate. We're all called to devotion, because at the heart of devotion is passion, also sometimes aggression. Like, you are called to fight. But, like, fighting, you're called to fight to overcome obstacles so that you grow closer together at the end of the day. And, like, the worst thing, that's why, like, Dante placed at the bottom of hell, is it's freezing cold, because there's no movement, because nothing moves, because everything is static.
0: Well, one of the other things that comes up with that, because I think that Dante's image is maybe key, is the men being told by societal norms and everything else that you can't have emotions, you can't be sad, you can't cry, boys don't cry, sort of thing. And there's something
2: about
0: that.
2: That's why I have my tear glands for me.
0: Something about that that's I think it's an important retrieval of being able to say, like, okay, what am I feeling, and how do I express those emotions? Because it's got to go somewhere. I always tell people that in confession, spiritual direction, your emotions got to go somewhere. If you're angry, you have to learn how to process it in healthy ways. If you're sad, the same thing. And so just because you're a man doesn't mean you don't have those emotions.
1: Right.
0: But it's almost like a, the almost as toxic a response as then to say,

0: like men have to be ruled by their emotions, and everything you're feeling is now validated to the point. And I think that's where we get as a society when you demonize an entire gender,
1: right.
0: and everything about that
1: And you also said that an entire gender is suppressed, like that all men suppress their emotions, because part of that is also, is that a biological, is that a man trait? Because if you go to Italy or you go to Spain or you go to other areas of the world where like it's culturally accepted that men have emotions, and some areas of the world, men are actually culturally speaking, have more emotional response than some women.
0: Mm-hmm.
1: Like that's where you have to look in cultural studies. And that's why these things that people say, well, this is toxic masculinity, but then the question is like, how much of this is, because I'd agree that men who suppress their emotions, like that's not a healthy trait, but that's also true with some women. Some women suppress their emotions.
0: Yeah. Mm-hmm.
1: And that's the thing is like, if you say that only men suppress their emotions, like that's to a certain extent a type of sexism, because there's other women who, there's many women who struggle with expressing themselves and expressing their emotions. Therefore they shut down, become invulnerable just as much as a man.
0: Well, and so then also that as a result, that my feelings now need to rule. And I think that's maybe where we're starting to be encouraged as a society, kind of that pendulum swing within this. But instead, not like a rigid stoicism and not like an emotivism, but to say like, how can we be authentic with what we're feeling and still choose to do what's good, even if it's difficult, even if I don't feel like it. You know, anyone who has kids, you have kids, you know this, that 100% of your work with your kids is getting them to do the right thing even when they don't feel like doing it. And there's something beautiful about that, that you as a father in a particular way, a particular role of calling that out of them, that we should inculcate in women and especially in men too, because man, I want a society where people are doing not what they feel like doing, but doing what's right, even when it's difficult, because that's going to be a good and just society.
2: That's right. Yeah. I don't know about you guys, but I've been in several locker rooms. I mean, I played football, played baseball, all those kinds of things. And I can remember, you know, having this kind of things suppressed. I mean, the way it's suppressed, and you know, you're told not to cry. Don't let them see you cry. Or if you make a mistake, you get made fun of, and all those sorts of things. I mean, that's the kind of masculine. Yeah, that's the kind of stuff that we're talking about. It's not a good thing because it does suppress what we're talking about. But to be in a situation where you're actually allowed to, I mean, like, I hate to tell you, if I break my leg, I'm going to cry. And you're not going to tell me to hold it in. I'm going to. And so to be in a situation where we're allowed to, like you said, to have those authentic emotions and you know, hopefully not to be made fun of. But again, that's part of the sinful society that we live in, that we all are in that. That's the kind of things that, that would be nice if that would change.
0: I feel there's something inherent within this conversation a lot of times, and not that we're giving any exhaustive treatment of this. This is a brief conversation. Hopefully, then we're going to talk maybe a little bit more about Jesus and how he gives us that perfect example of what it means to be a man. But it's a lack of gratitude, because like I think about this in terms of when we look at past, you know, I was reading a book recently about Stephen Ambrose about Band of Brothers, you know, and the, you know, the D-Day and this, you know, kind of this whole sort of reality, just realizing my grandfather was part of that generation. There was something about that. They had feelings, they had emotions, they had faults, they had all sorts of things, but they chose to do something greater than themselves. And man, there's something about that aspirational quality of what it means to be a man that we need to continue to hold up. And I think, again, as we talk about Jesus too, that should be in front of us to say, this is the kind of man I want to be. And and we as a society need to be highlighting those things, not to depreciate and to attack and to tear down men as kind of as just them at their worst, but to say, at our best, who are we and how are we called to lead as sons, as brothers, as husbands, as fathers, friends, all those things. Because the world needs it. The world needs good men. And that's really at the heart of most of the problems is men who aren't living their potential and women who aren't living their potential as well.
1: But we still come back to the question then of standards and of objective standards.
0: Yeah.
1: What does it mean to be good?
0: Yeah.
1: That's why the guy who comes to Jesus in the New Testament, he says, good teacher. And that's where Jesus kind of looks at him. He's like, what does it mean to be good?
0: Yeah.
1: He's like, why do you call me good teacher? Mm-hmm. Only God is good. But then the question, like, we live in a society of relative norms, of constantly changing social norms, where the good is constantly under assault and constantly under question of what is good. And your good is your good. My good is my good. Your truth is your truth. Yeah. Well, your perspective, your perspective.
0: Mm-hmm.
1: And where everyone is screaming and yelling at each other in a world of relative norms, where then the question becomes, like, if we live in this society, like,

0: What is then the question is, what is male? What is female? What is masculinity? But obviously, from the Christian perspective, we have an objective standard, one which is unmoving and unchanging.
1: So I would like us to dive into that. We're going to take a quick break right now, but just dive into that, to the example that Jesus gives, and to make that kind of our own, something we could take home with authentic masculinity, because it's a super important topic. We'll be right back.
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3: So guys, we've been talking about this toxic masculinity, this movement against it in our society. And I think it's more important than ever, as you were saying before the break, Father Tom, that we need an authentic standard, something to be striving for. And hopefully you've got good men in our lives that we can look to, men in history. But the man, the perfect man, is Jesus Christ. And he's also the source of all holiness. And the one that God sent into this world, God sent his son to save us and set us free. He's our salvation. He's the one who rescues us from sin and death, rescues us from whatever toxic traits we might fall into, both men and women, but also gives us an example of what it means to be man. So maybe we could just talk about that. Maybe just sharing our own reading of the Gospels, a moment in particular where Jesus as a man really gives us a witness, an example of someone to follow and someone to strive towards. Father Doug?
4: The one that comes to my mind, one of the first ones that comes to my mind is when Jesus is called to Lazarus. And of course, Lazarus has already passed away. And of course, they're calling him to come heal him before he passes away. And as Jesus comes into town, of course, his sister comes up to him and says, you know, you let him die. You didn't come here soon enough. And those sorts of things. And of course, as Jesus comes to greet his friend, he weeps. He cries for him. He's genuinely has the genuine emotion of sadness for his friend, for the people as well, but also for his friend as well. And so you have this emotion that we're told men aren't supposed to cry. And yet you have this truly emotional outpouring of Jesus' love for the people around him, for society in general, for Lazarus himself, and this calling back out, of course, of Lazarus from death to life. But you have this emotion that Jesus has, which is to be sadness represented in his tears.
3: I love that. Yeah. Well, the scene that speaks to me is there's this powerful scene in the Gospels where they bring this woman who's been caught in the act of adultery. Again, they don't bring the man, they bring the woman.
4: Yeah, of course.
3: And they throw her at Jesus' feet and say, hey, master, the law says to stone her to death. What do you say? Basically, a no-win situation for Jesus. And Jesus, basically, this beautiful scene where he's riding in the dirt and they keep asking him, he straightens up and says, let the one who has no sin throw the first stone, which would, my goodness, that would shut down the internet, right? If we all just behave that way. And of course, everyone leaves, starting with the oldest, and it's just him and this woman, the woman who's ashamed, who's accused, who just probably feels terrible, thought she was about to die, all the fear, God bless her. And then he says, woman, has no one else accused you? I don't accuse you either. Go forth and sin no more. The love and the tenderness that Jesus shows in that, in the face of a literal mob of men ready to kill a woman for sin, for breaching societal norms, for sinning against, you know, against the commandments, that Jesus stands against that, stands in favor of the weak, that he puts him, in a sense, he takes that all on himself, you know, all the attack goes on him, and then he lifts her up and encourages her to be better. And that to me is, I can't think of a better demonstration of what Jesus does for each of us as sinners, because I'm the chief, I'm the worst, and he's done that for me countless times, but also helps us to do as men as well. That's what we should always be striving for, is how can I take the part of the weakest there, the one who stands accused, to defend them, but also to raise them up to something better.
5: Yeah, I think one of my favorite examples of Jesus as the man, or as a healthy example of masculinity, is in John chapter 2, the wedding of Cana, where you have this very... Obviously, this very densely theological language between Mary and Jesus, as Mary comes to Jesus and says that this couple here, they're out of wine. Like, and then Jesus kind of turns to Mary. He's like, woman, what business of this is mine? Mm-hmm. Which there's some theological language there, some rich, deep theology there as he's looking at Mary as his mother. And you kind of have this dialogue that goes back and forth between them. But then, interesting in that encounter is that Mary then turns to the stewards and she says, do it every

0: tells you, right? And which I think is a great example of authentic femininity, which is that points towards God, like points, do whatever God tells you. But then after this, you find that Jesus, imagine for a moment if Mary had told Jesus what she wanted, right? They would have probably ended up with what, 20, 30 gallons of wine, 40 gallons? But Jesus, Jesus hears what Mary wants, but then exceeds her wildest imaginings. So like that thing is that like he listens. They're not actually in total agreement for a moment. Like there's this conversation, right? But they overcome this. But that, at the end of the day, like he hears what she's saying, right? He questions it, but then he goes out and fulfills her commands, exceeding her expectations. Which I think that's also for me, like that's where I find like, where am I called at like Christ to be an authentic man? I'm called to listen to the bride. I'm called to listen to the church. I'm called to listen. And I'm also called to exceed their expectations. But by doing what God is asking me to do, which is sometimes to go up and beyond.
1: Yeah, I love that. I love it. Because that's ultimately, that's Jesus lives his whole life, the perfection of masculinity, the perfection of humanity. And we see that on the cross where he gives everything. He didn't just like, dude, just enough to save us. He gives everything. And and that's the example. If you want to see what it means to be a man, to look at Jesus on the cross. And but all those examples, Jesus weeping at the tomb of his friend, Jesus and the woman caught in adultery, Jesus and the wedding feast at Cana. So yeah, we've got it. We've got the perfect example, not just the example, but also the source. So praying to Jesus, Jesus actually can help us to become better men and help our society as well to overcome those divisions that you know come about through horrible things that have happened, that have been done, but also too just sinful attitudes too. So why don't we actually end this show talking about masculinity with a prayer, asking Jesus especially to help men to become more the man God's created them to be, okay? Come Holy Spirit. Lord Jesus, we thank you that you saved us and you entered into this world as Emmanuel, God with us, and you enter into our brokenness and darkness, and you experienced all that we experienced. You experienced emotion and loss and pain and suffering, and you experienced people rejecting you. And in all of that, you revealed the Father, and you also, Lord Jesus, you show us what it means to be a man, how to love, how to live well, how to love generously and to respond, to listen to the bride, and to build up a better society, and to, no matter what we're feeling, to acknowledge those feelings, but to still do what is right. So help us to be like you, Jesus, and help this world be a better place as we encounter you in and through each other. In Jesus' most holy name we pray.
0: Amen.
1: Father, Son, Holy Spirit, amen. Thanks, guys, for watching Catholic in America, for tuning in, and we'll see you next time.
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5: St. Pope John Paul II said, "Society as a whole must respect, defend, and promote the dignity of every human person at every moment and in every condition of that person's life." 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We see Jesus in each person we serve, and when we care for them, we're not simply doing something good, we are serving and caring for Christ. As Matthew 25:40 says, "You did it for me."

0: Hello and welcome to You Did It For Me. I'm your host, Danielle Campbell. Catholic Charities of Long Island has many ways to help Long Islanders who are struggling with the challenges that life brings. We're dedicated to untying the very complicated knots of life. Sometimes it's food insecurity and homelessness, seniors who are homebound and lonely, those who are sick and suffering with addiction, or a family that needs help taking care of their loved one with developmental disabilities. And most often, those challenges result in anxiety and depression and maybe despair. That's why our mental health ministry plays an important role for all the people we help who are in desperate need in so many different tangled ways. During the month of May, our mental health team worked very hard to get the message out that mental health is just as important as physical health. Part of that initiative included meeting with students at our diocesan high schools.
1: It was a day to celebrate mental health. Instead of focusing on mental illness, Catholic Charities of Long Island has made it their mission to get the word out that mental health is just as important as physical health. The Catholic Charities mental health team set up a day of activities for students here at St. John the Baptist Diocesan High School in West Islip.
2: Catholic Charities of Long Island is here today at St. John the Baptist Diocesan High School to kick off Mental Health Awareness Month. And so we're here to really educate the students about what mental health is, why it's important, and maybe some things that they can take home with them to do after this is all over with. It's meant to be fun, but it's also meant to be educational. So we do have our panel where we're kind of talking about what exactly is mental health and learning about that it's just as important as our physical health and our spiritual health, our relationship with God and how that plays an important part to our mental health. We have our walk going on outside so that we can kind of further promote what movement means in terms of our mental health. We have our coping skills interactive workshop going on where we're teaching students that when they leave here, these are some things that you might be able to do whenever you're having a hard time.
1: Catholic Charities mental health team set up 5 different activities. 600 students rotated through a panel discussion on mental health led by 4 Catholic Charities directors. A session in the gymnasium where 2 CCLI counselors offered hands-on coping strategies to move through times of stress, anxiety, or depression. And student-led peer counseling sessions were also offered in the cafeteria. Outside, students played pickleball and kickball and walked laps around the school track. St. John the Baptist students remarked how nice it was to be outside with friends and without their phones.
3: I feel like mental health, it's kind of like overlooked, especially like in high school at this age, like not everybody knows how much it like matters. I feel like this is a really nice opportunity for everybody to focus on their mental health and just like have a day to relax.
1: Vincent Albrecht, principal of St. John the Baptist, thought the mental health program provided by Catholic Charities was just what his students needed.
4: You know, as they get stressed about anxiety, they get stressed about things that are in their lives, we're here to support them in any way we can. But again, the big thing for us is we have Jesus, and we're able to bring Jesus into their lives, connect that to this mental health crisis we have going on. To me, he is the greatest fighter to help combat this mental health crisis we have in our world. Every day as we pray and we bring Christ to their lives, we're addressing mental health, doing it through the power of Jesus Christ, the power of the Holy Spirit. So as we pray together, as we go to Mass together, we focus on the beauty of the Eucharist, we are addressing those needs. We started with Mass today because that's the heart of it, you know? And for me personally, when I'm feeling stressed, when I'm feeling overwhelmed, it's Jesus who I turn to. And so we wanted the children to know that there are plenty of ways for them to reflect on their anxiety, on the mental health issues going on in their world, and to remember that in the end, all these other ways can lead you to Christ. Jesus is the focal point of who we are. And if we let him enter our hearts, we can get rid of some of that anxiety.
1: Father Dominic Weigel, the school chaplain, told students during Mass that a person's value is not measured by their grades or their athletic abilities. He told students instead, we have value not because of what we do, but because of who we are.
5: Mental health is so important because, look, these kids have so many things going on their plate. They have school, they have sports, they have hobbies, they have so many things going on, and sometimes it can make them very anxious about the future. And really what's important about mental health is reminding them is that they're valued.

0: doesn't come from what they do, but who they are as children of God.
1: I really think that it's a great thing. I'm glad that everybody's getting the chance to kind of like voice it and kind of get used to like making it normal and kind of recognizing it.
2: Yeah, I'm happy that everybody's recognizing it. It's like something that we need to stress like more.

0: you the help you need. It's also really like awesome that Catholic Charities has come out today. So thank you guys for that.
1: I think mental health is just as important as physical health. Like, if your mental health is not good, then your physical health isn't going to be like as good either, and it just affects like your whole like body.
2: Erasing the stigma of mental health and letting students know they are not alone. That's the message Catholic Charities of Long Island wants everyone to hear.
3: It can bring them positivity and opportunity to communicate with others and make new friends and talk about their mental health. And talking about their mental health will like make you feel better and make you feel more calm. And that's what it brings.
4: Catholic Charities does amazing work throughout Long Island. The amount of people they help, the amount of, you know, lives they change, the amount of the difference they make in people. We always say at St. John's, we're trying to discover our greatness, discover what makes us great, the gifts that God gave us. Catholic Charity does that every day. They're helping other people who maybe sometimes are going through a tough time get back on their feet, to discover that they can be successful, they can do great things in this world, all through the power of Christ.
5: And I think that's one of our key takeaways from today, is that Catholic Charities is here to help.
2: Our mental health team also visited Holy Trinity High School in Hicksville, where students, staff, and teachers, along with Catholic Charities staff, took part in a walk to bring awareness to the importance of mental health.
6: Last year we did much smaller events, and this year we decided to step it up a little bit. And as you can see, the Trinity was so wonderful with bringing all of their students out. And it's just, you know, we're raising awareness, we're boosting everyone's mood by getting them out in this, you know, a little bit of a party environment. And, you know, and we're just showing that we're in it together, that those struggling need support and we're here to support them. Be with one another, because that makes a big difference too, to know you're not alone. We all know somebody struggling. I think especially now, everybody gets caught up with their phones, with, you know, their computers, with what's online, with what they see, what they think they should be. And when we come to something like this, we can see that we're just all just regular people trying to get by, and that's what we really want to get across. We're here to help one another.
7: For students my age, I know a lot of people struggle with that sort of thing. I think for mental health, it's almost just as important as your physical health, or even more important. I mean, there's so many kids who struggle and get so set far behind, and you know, it's really important to be aware of it and help each other out, because, you know, one day you might be in that position where you need the help. The fact that we're all out here supporting each other right now, and seeing the track filled with so many people, it's such a nice thing to see. God will always be with us. He'll be there to guide you and to support you, and you just have to have faith in Him that He'll bring you to do the right thing. He has a plan for you in life, and you just have to, you know, go with the flow.
8: As soon as Catholic Charities came to us to talk about this idea for this event for their first year, we knew we wanted to partner with them right away. Our guidance counselors were on board, our social worker was on board, because these are things that we deal with all the time when it comes to mental health and supporting our students. And so bringing more awareness to it and having students participate in something like this was something very important to us. I mean, prayer for us is essential, and I think having a chaplain here and a campus ministry team to be able to use our faith and put our faith into practice when it comes to mental health, it does give us a leg up, I think, for our community. So we're happy to be able to do that on a daily basis. It sounds cliche almost, but they are exposed to so much information through social media. There are pros to it, but of course, these are things that we have to bring attention to as far as how students are using social media to connect with other people. It's not something we necessarily had to deal with. So it's a new world, and we are helping them navigate it, and we're navigating it a bit ourselves as well.
9: It is so important, and this is amazing, and I'm so happy as a community that we're able to just take an hour out of our day to just kind of come together and talk and spend time together and just show each other how we're here for each other. So if you need to speak to somebody, somebody's always there.
10: We're thrilled to be out here and be collaborating with Holy Trinity Diocesan High School in order to celebrate and recognize Mental Health Awareness Month. This is a time to focus on our own emotional well-being, as well as to raise awareness about individuals who are living with mental health conditions, and to erase the stigma that really prevents people from seeking help. This is about overall wellness and well-being. And getting out here and walking is one way that we promote that. Catholic Charities has many ministries that do help people who are struggling with different life situations and mental health.

0: health issues. A key part of that, being able to do that, a key part to that support is the spirituality and the faith that we bring to do that. And that is how we support people. We really want to incorporate and focus on our faith and what and how we are bringing the hope to people through that.
1: It's a good cause to stand up for. It's something that mental health is something that everyone will really struggle with at some point in their life in some form or another. So it's great to really come out and show your support for it.
2: I didn't know what to expect because this is the first time we ever did something like this. So I was like, maybe it might be something more of like relaxing. We're all just walking, we're talking. Now like I'm in 30 minutes into it. It's like really fun actually. Like all my friends are around, we're just talking, we're walking. Really enjoyable, like it's calming.
3: Instead of looking at your phone, right?
2: Yeah, I'm an athlete, right? I do lacrosse, wrestling, and football for the school. Mental health is everything. Like the feeling of going onto that field or the mat and just being suppressed with like mental stress of excelling in sports and school, it's a lot. I'm in campus ministry, I EM, I go to the weekly mass, I help out a lot at the school when it comes to masses and all that. It's a lot, it's a great feeling.
4: To see that people are like actually walking for a cause and not just like sitting behind and watching on their screens or, you know, just like being on their phones like normal and just like observing. Seeing people, a lot of people, especially like maybe like 800 or so kids actually walk for something as big as this is amazing to see. I also take my faith like, pretty seriously, and praying, especially at a Catholic school, obviously you already know that we do prayer in the morning, in the evening, and during lunch, before, whatever. So, I mean, I pray specifically before tests so that I can know, so I can have like more confidence during the test and to pray for remembrance or pray for the stress to not be as like prevalent.
5: Mental illness sometimes is like overlooked by like a bunch of people, and I say that's not cool.
6: It's honestly amazing seeing everyone, like, you know, how unified everyone is, you know? It's a great thing to see, like, a whole bunch of, like, young students unified for a certain cause. I feel like we gotta pray for everyone that's dealing with these things or everyone that's dealing with these issues, you know? It's an important thing.
7: Coming up next, I sit down with Christine Lai, the Director of Mental Health for Catholic Charities of Long Island. More You Did It For Me after these messages.
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7: Welcome back to You Did It For Me. Joining me in the studio today is Christine Lai, who is the Director of Mental Health Ministries for Catholic Charities of Long Island. And Christine, thank you so much for joining us. We are wrapping up a very special month, the month of May, of course, dedicated to Our Lady, but also to mental health awareness.
0: Yes, thank you, Danielle. It is a pleasure to be here. I welcome the opportunity to be able to share a little bit more about mental health awareness. We've actually just finished up a very busy and fun month getting the word out about mental health awareness. So, I mean, this is a time that we really want people to reflect on. How do they take care of their own mental health and well-being? And then how do we care for others who may be living with a mental health condition? And also, how are we kind of erasing that stigma that may be preventing people from getting mental health treatment that they might need? So kind of within that, one of the key messages is that our physical health and our mental health are both equally important, and our mental health is just as important as our physical health. So while we might go to the doctor because we have

0: have something, a physical illness, we want to get the word out that mental health, you might need to do the same thing.
1: And it affects both, right? I mean, if you're mentally feeling down and out, your physical health could suffer.
0: Yeah, absolutely. And conversely, if you are not feeling well physically, it also has an impact on your mental health. So it's part of, you know, the fact that we have our all different parts of us that impact each other equally.
1: Yeah, it's really true. And I love the idea that Catholic Charities of Long Island spent the month focusing on high school students and really, you know, giving them that message that it's okay and mental health is where it's at.
0: Yeah, we did have a very fun time. We spent the month in our two diocesan high schools, St. John the Baptist and Holy Trinity Diocesan High Schools. And we did a lot of fun activities like a walk for mental health awareness and some other kind of educational activities to get the word out about this is kind of, you know, how you can take care of yourself. And these are the parts of how you do that, because this is kind of an impressionable age where young people are really just starting to learn these kind of skills and how do you incorporate that into your life. But also, you know, at the same time, we wanted to make that connection with the high school students to say that Catholic Charities is here. If you need help, if someone that you know needs help, that we're here. We're just a phone call away.
1: Right. And for the students, I remember speaking to them when they were walking on the track and outside, and they were actually relieved to be outside doing something physically, you know, and not having their phones with their friends.
0: Yes, absolutely, because physical activity is one of the things that can also boost your mental health, because, you know, we always say, you know, we're out to raise awareness and boost your mood, because the physical activity kind of releases endorphins, which are kind of those kind of, you know, feel-good hormones in your brain that kind of lift your mood and your spirit.
1: Right. And for our high school students, I really know, like, I call May Ember, because it's like December, right? It's so stressful for our high school kids. Everything's wrapping up. They have all kinds of finals. On top of it, they have social media. And I know that our team spent time speaking about the impact of social media on the high school students.
0: We did, particularly when we were at St. John the Baptist High School. We did talk about the fact that social media is kind of has a dual kind of impact. There is a positive side of it that it allows us to be able to connect with people that we may have never been able to do so. And it also opens up, you know, different groups where we can have positive connections. But at the same time, it may also connect us to other things that may have a negative impact on our mental health. And just the fact that we might be spending too much screen time, you know, being on the phone that much, meaning that we, you know, might become a little more isolated away from our family or our peers by spending too much time on the phone being engaged in social media. So we talked about those kind of things and, like, just, you know, trying to emphasize simple thing of putting your phone down and being engaged with others.
1: I just heard a saying. It said, I'm going 90s. And I thought, what does that mean? And my friend told me, we're not taking our phones with us. We're leaving our phones home. You know, we're going to do a 90s night out. And I love the idea of just, you know, as long as everyone's safe and sound, leave the phones home.
0: Yeah, I remember those days.
1: Yeah, but just that feeling, that FOMO, right? FOMO.
0: Yes, fear FOMO. Fear of missing out.
1: Yeah, fear of it. And they really do feel that.
0: Yeah, absolutely. You know, peers are one of the biggest connections and motivating forces for young people. And so always trying to have that connection and what are other people doing and so that you're not missing out, you know.
1: Right.
0: You want to be a part of it.
1: Yeah, a lot of anxiety. The students, though, that we spoke with on those two occasions seemed very well-versed about mental health. Like, we didn't speak about it when we were in school.
0: Yeah, absolutely. So you can tell over time, which is really a positive thing. You can see the shift in how younger people are learning about these kind of things and how it's becoming a part of their vocabulary. And it's been through education efforts like what Catholic Charities has just been doing over the past month, throughout the years to be able to

0: educate people, and that's where all of this has come from.
1: I thought the event at St. John's was really fantastic because it had many different modalities. We were in the auditorium where they could have a panel discussion, and they went into the gym and they were learning coping skills, and then they had peer counseling, and then they got to go outside and do, you know, some physical activity, play pickleball, things like that. And I just thought it was genius the way that was done, because I felt that it showed that wraparound idea of learning about it, talking about it, moving, feeling active, being outside. You know, my mom would always say, go out and eat a banana. When I told her I feel bad, like, I feel, go outside, eat a, you know. But the idea was, I'm outside, I'm taking time to just stop what I'm doing. And I know it sounds silly, right?
0: Well, and, you know, I'm glad that you mentioned all the different activities that we did at St. John the Baptist. And that was really because of the great collaboration that we have with the high school and with campus ministry in particular, because, you know, all of those activities were really put together through that relationship. And we were, you know, exactly connecting with the students in all the different areas that we talk about, that people have, our physical health, our social and emotional health, and also our spiritual health. Because, you know, it's also the emphasis that our relationship with God and our connection with our faith community are also key aspects of our wellness.
1: I always say that Catholic Charities has that extra amazing part to what we offer, and that's the hope through Christ. And that's, we're professional, and we also have that hope, that faith. Tell us about Catholic Charities mental health services.
0: Oh, so our mental health services are largely our Bayshore and Medford mental health clinics. So they are full service clinics that provide individual, family, and group psychotherapy. We provide medication management and psychiatric evaluations. We do crisis intervention. We are staffed by licensed professional therapists, social workers, mental health counselors. We have psychiatrists and nurse practitioners. And we provide things both in person and by telehealth. And, you know, we do accept major insurances like Medicare and Medicaid, but we also have a sliding scale fee for people who may be uninsured. And while all of those sound kind of very, very
1: technical?
0: Technical, yes, that's a great word. Mm-hmm. I just wanted to reflect back on what you said and pick that back up and add it into the description, because our emphasis is that, you know, the key part and what our difference is that we are adding in our spirituality, our connection to Christ, and how we're incorporating that into our ministry and what we're doing to help others. So that kind of brings the hope and softness to it, and moves a little bit away from what you just said, the technical part.
1: Right, that real, you know, kind of cut and dry stuff.
0: Yes.
1: Yeah. Professionals, but giving that faith and hope is just so important. And Catholic Charities, we have that information on our website. People can find help. They can call. And I know that we just started these group discussions as well, group therapy, which I think is fabulous.
0: Yeah, in both of our clinic settings, we've just added in different kinds of groups to be able to serve more people. And also to kind of create more of a peer environment for people to be able to engage with others who have, you know, similar interests. We have an older adults group. We have teen groups. We have healthy recovery groups. So we have a lot of different, you know, things going on where some things are, you know, geared towards art and just a lot of different activities to kind of open up across the board.
1: And what I love, and, you know, kind of our final comment, but just how the mental health team spans the entire ministries of Catholic Charities, the seniors, the moms, the children, the families. You're there to help all the other different ministries with their mental health issues that may come up.
0: Absolutely. I mean, we work collaboratively within Catholic Charities with all of our different ministries. And it goes back to what you said at the very beginning about, you know, our mental health being just as important as our physical health. So we're trying to make all of those connections, you know,

0: across Catholic Charities.
1: Yeah, it's really a beautiful ministry, and we thank you for all that you do.
0: Thank you for having me.
1: And next, find out where you can learn more about the Catholic Charities of Long Island Mental Health Services, how you can maybe get involved and bring hope around the corner for a Long Island family. More You Did It For Me, after these messages.
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1: 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I'm Danielle Campbell. Thank you for joining our program today. If you'd like more information on Catholic Charities, go to our website, catholiccharities.cc. And now join us in a reflection with Father Louis Kona, Associate Pastor at St. Patrick's in Smithtown.
4: The work of Catholic Charities across Long Island raises an awareness of issues and challenges surrounding the field of mental health. Our Catholic faith can offer us guidance in this area by shedding light on all dimensions of the human person created in God's image and likeness. Part of our human nature, of course, is our mental and psychological life. Our Catholic faith teaches us to incorporate the best of what science and medicine offers with the truth of the gospel. Catholic Charities grounds work in the field of mental health with the spiritual and moral formation of those they serve. We learn through the work of Catholic Charities that faith and science, faith and medicine enhance one another and teach us how to help those in moments of challenge and difficulty, reminding us that everyone is created in God's image and likeness. All are God's children, called to grow each day through prayer and the sacraments more and more into His own likeness.

Hello, everybody. Cardinal Timothy Dolan here. Welcome to St. Patrick's Cathedral, to our Blessed Lady's Chapel, for the recitation of the Holy Rosary, a beloved, a powerful prayer to Jesus in company with His Holy Mother as we meditate upon the mysteries, the events of His life with us here on earth. And we're here in Our Lady's Chapel, which brings us particularly close to Mary, the Mother of Jesus, our own Blessed Mother, and the Mother of the Church. The Most Holy Rosary of the Blessed Virgin Mary. In the name of the Father, and of the Son, and of the Holy Spirit, amen. I believe in God, the Father Almighty, creator of heaven and earth, and in Jesus Christ, His only Son, our Lord, who was conceived by the Holy Spirit, born of the Virgin Mary, suffered under Pontius Pilate, was crucified, died, and was buried. He descended into hell, and the third day He rose again from the dead. He ascended into heaven and sits at the right hand of God the Father Almighty. From thence He shall come to judge the living and the dead. I believe in the Holy Spirit, the Holy Catholic Church, the communion of saints, the forgiveness of sins, the resurrection of the body, and life everlasting. Amen. Our Father who art in heaven, hallowed be Thy name. Thy kingdom come, Thy will be done on earth as it is in heaven. Give us this day our daily bread, and forgive us our trespasses, as we forgive those who trespass against us, and lead us not into temptation, but deliver us from evil. Hail Mary.

Mary, full of grace, the Lord is with thee. Blessed art thou among women, and blessed is the fruit of thy womb, Jesus. Together, Holy Mary, Mother of God, pray for us sinners, now and at the hour of our death. Amen. Hail Mary, full of grace, the Lord is with thee. Blessed art thou among women, and blessed is the fruit of thy womb, Jesus. Holy Mary, Mother of God, pray for us sinners, now and at the hour of our death. Amen. Hail Mary, full of grace, the Lord is with thee. Blessed art thou among women, and blessed is the fruit of thy womb, Jesus. Holy Mary, Mother of God, pray for us sinners, now and at the hour of our death. Amen. Glory be to the Father, and to the Son, and to the Holy Spirit, as it was in the beginning, is now, and ever shall be, world without end. Amen. We meditate on the five glorious mysteries. The first glorious mystery, the resurrection. Our Father, who art in heaven, hallowed be thy name. Thy kingdom come, thy will be done, on earth as it is in heaven. Give us this day our daily bread, and forgive us our trespasses, as we forgive those who trespass against us. And lead us not into temptation, but deliver us from evil. Amen. Hail Mary, full of grace, the Lord is with thee. Blessed art thou among women, and blessed is the fruit of thy womb, Jesus. Together, Holy Mary, Mother of God, pray for us sinners, now and at the hour of our death. Amen. Hail Mary, full of grace, the Lord is with thee. Blessed art thou among women, and blessed is the fruit of thy womb, Jesus. Holy Mary, Mother of God, pray for us sinners now and at the hour of our death. Amen. Hail Mary, full of grace, the Lord is with thee. Blessed art thou among women, and blessed is the fruit of thy womb, Jesus. Holy Mary, Mother of God, pray for us sinners now and at the hour of our death. Amen. Hail Mary, full of grace, the Lord is with thee. Blessed art thou among women, and blessed is the fruit of thy womb, Jesus. Holy Mary, Mother of God, pray for us sinners, now and at the hour of our death. Amen. Hail Mary, full of grace, the Lord is with thee. Blessed art thou among women, and blessed is the fruit of thy womb, Jesus. Holy Mary, Mother of God, pray for us sinners, now and at the hour of our death. Amen. Hail Mary, full of grace, the Lord is with thee. Blessed art thou among women, and blessed is the fruit of thy womb, Jesus. Holy Mary, Mother of God, pray for us sinners, now and at the hour of our death. Amen. Hail Mary, full of grace, the Lord is with thee. Blessed art thou among women, and blessed is the fruit of thy womb, Jesus. Holy Mary, Mother of God, pray for us sinners now and at the hour of our death. Amen. Hail Mary, full of grace, the Lord is with thee. Blessed art thou among women, and blessed is the fruit of thy womb, Jesus. Holy Mary, Mother of God, pray for us sinners now and at the hour of our death. Amen. Hail Mary, full of grace, the Lord is with thee. Blessed art thou among women, and blessed is the fruit of thy womb, Jesus. Holy Mary, Mother of God, pray for us sinners now and at the hour of our death. Amen. Hail Mary, full of grace, the Lord is with thee. Blessed art thou among women, and blessed is the fruit of thy womb, Jesus. Holy Mary, Mother of God, pray for us sinners now and at the hour of our death. Amen. Glory be to the Father, and to the Son, and to the Holy Spirit, as it was in the beginning, is now, and ever shall be, world without end. Amen. O my Jesus, forgive us our sins, save us from the fires of hell, lead all souls to heaven, especially those most in need of your mercy. Amen. The second glorious mystery, the Ascension. Our Father, who art in heaven, hallowed be thy name. Thy kingdom come, thy will be done, on earth as it is in heaven. Give us this day our daily bread, and forgive us our trespasses, as we forgive those who trespass against us. And lead us not into temptation, but deliver us from evil. Amen. Hail Mary, full of grace, the Lord is with thee. Blessed art thou among women, and blessed is the fruit of thy womb, Jesus. Together, Holy Mary, Mother of God, pray for us sinners, now and at the hour of our death. Amen. Hail Mary, full of grace, the Lord is with thee. Blessed art thou among women, and blessed is the fruit of thy womb, Jesus. Holy Mary, Mother of God, pray for us sinners, now and at the hour of our death. Amen. Hail Mary, full of grace, the Lord is with thee. Blessed art thou among women, and blessed is the fruit of thy womb, Jesus. Holy Mary, Mother of God, pray for us sinners now and at the hour of our death. Amen. Hail Mary, full of grace, the Lord is with thee. Blessed art thou among women, and blessed is the fruit of thy womb, Jesus. Holy Mary, Mother of God, pray for us sinners now and at the hour of our death. Amen. Hail Mary, full of grace, the Lord is with thee. Blessed art thou among women, and blessed is the fruit of thy womb, Jesus. Holy Mary, Mother of God, pray for us sinners, now and at the hour of our death. Amen. Hail Mary, full of grace, the Lord is with thee. Blessed art thou among women, and blessed is the fruit of thy womb, Jesus. Holy Mary, Mother of God, pray for us sinners, now and at the hour of our death. Amen. Hail Mary, full of grace, the Lord is with thee. Blessed art thou among women, and blessed is the fruit of thy womb, Jesus. Holy Mary, Mother of God,
Pray for us sinners now.

on at the hour of our death. Amen. Hail Mary, full of grace, the Lord is with thee. Blessed art thou among women, and blessed is the fruit of thy womb, Jesus. Holy Mary, Mother of God, pray for us sinners now and at the hour of our death. Amen. Hail Mary, full of grace, the Lord is with thee. Blessed art thou among women, and blessed is the fruit of thy womb, Jesus. Holy Mary, Mother of God, pray for us sinners now and at the hour of our death. Amen. Hail Mary, full of grace, the Lord is with thee. Blessed art thou among women, and blessed is the fruit of thy womb, Jesus. Holy Mary, Mother of God, pray for us sinners now and at the hour of our death. Amen. Glory be to the Father, and to the Son, and to the Holy Spirit, as it was in the beginning, is now, and ever shall be, world without end. Amen. O my Jesus, forgive us our sins, save us from the fires of hell, lead all souls to heaven, especially those most in need of your mercy. Amen. The third glorious mystery, the descent of the Holy Spirit upon Our Lady and the apostles at first Pentecost. Our Father, who art in heaven, hallowed be thy name. Thy kingdom come, thy will be done, on earth as it is in heaven. Give us this day our daily bread, and forgive us our trespasses, as we forgive those who trespass against us. And lead us not into temptation, but deliver us from evil. Amen. Hail Mary, full of grace, the Lord is with thee. Blessed art thou among women, and blessed is the fruit of thy womb, Jesus. Together, Holy Mary, Mother of God, pray for us sinners now and at the hour of our death. Amen. Hail Mary, full of grace, the Lord is with thee. Blessed art thou among women, and blessed is the fruit of thy womb, Jesus. Holy Mary, Mother of God, pray for us sinners now and at the hour of our death. Amen. Hail Mary, full of grace, the Lord is with thee. Blessed art thou among women, and blessed is the fruit of thy womb, Jesus. Holy Mary, Mother of God, pray for us sinners now and at the hour of our death. Amen. Hail Mary, full of grace, the Lord is with thee. Blessed art thou among women, and blessed is the fruit of thy womb, Jesus. Holy Mary, Mother of God, pray for us sinners now and at the hour of our death. Amen. Hail Mary, full of grace, the Lord is with thee. Blessed art thou among women, and blessed is the fruit of thy womb, Jesus. Holy Mary, Mother of God, pray for us sinners now and at the hour of our death. Amen. Hail Mary, full of grace, the Lord is with thee. Blessed art thou among women, and blessed is the fruit of thy womb, Jesus. Holy Mary, Mother of God, pray for us sinners now and at the hour of our death. Amen. Hail Mary, full of grace, the Lord is with thee. Blessed art thou among women, and blessed is the fruit of thy womb, Jesus. Holy Mary, Mother of God, pray for us sinners now and at the hour of our death. Amen. Hail Mary, full of grace, the Lord is with thee. Blessed art thou among women, and blessed is the fruit of thy womb, Jesus. Holy Mary, Mother of God, pray for us sinners now and at the hour of our death. Amen. Hail Mary, full of grace, the Lord is with thee. Blessed art thou among women, and blessed is the fruit of thy womb, Jesus. Holy Mary, Mother of God, pray for us sinners now and at the hour of our death. Amen. Hail Mary, full of grace, the Lord is with thee. Blessed art thou among women, and blessed is the fruit of thy womb, Jesus. Holy Mary, Mother of God, pray for us sinners now and at the hour of our death. Amen. Glory be to the Father, and to the Son, and to the Holy Spirit, as it was in the beginning, is now, and ever shall be, world without end. Amen. O my Jesus, forgive us our sins, save us from the fires of hell, lead all souls to heaven, especially those most in need of your mercy. Amen. The fourth glorious mystery, the Assumption of Our Lady into heaven. Our Father, who art in heaven, hallowed be thy name. Thy kingdom come, thy will be done, on earth as it is in heaven. Give us this day our daily bread, and forgive us our trespasses, as we forgive those who trespass against us. And lead us not into temptation, but deliver us from evil. Amen. Hail Mary, full of grace, the Lord is with thee. Blessed art thou among women, and blessed is the fruit of thy womb, Jesus. Together, Holy Mary, Mother of God, pray for us sinners now and at the hour of our death. Amen. Hail Mary, full of grace, the Lord is with thee. Blessed art thou among women, and blessed is the fruit of thy womb, Jesus. Holy Mary, Mother of God, pray for us sinners now and at the hour of our death. Amen. Hail Mary, full of grace, the Lord is with thee. Blessed art thou among women, and blessed is the fruit of thy womb, Jesus. Holy Mary, Mother of God, pray for us sinners now and at the hour of our death. Amen. Hail Mary, full of grace, the Lord is with thee. Blessed art thou among women, and blessed is the fruit of thy womb, Jesus. Holy Mary, Mother of God, pray for us sinners, now and at the hour of our death. Amen. Hail Mary, full of grace, the Lord is with thee. Blessed art thou among women, and blessed is the fruit of thy womb, Jesus. Holy Mary, Mother of God, pray for us sinners, now and at the hour of our death. Amen. Hail Mary, full of grace, the Lord is with thee. Blessed art thou among women, and blessed is the fruit of thy womb, Jesus.

0: Holy Mary, Mother of God, pray for us sinners now and at the hour of our death. Amen. Hail Mary, full of grace, the Lord is with thee. Blessed art thou among women, and blessed is the fruit of thy womb, Jesus. Holy Mary, Mother of God, pray for us sinners now and at the hour of our death. Amen. Hail Mary, full of grace, the Lord is with thee. Blessed art thou among women, and blessed is the fruit of thy womb, Jesus. Holy Mary, Mother of God, pray for us sinners now and at the hour of our death. Amen. Hail Mary, full of grace, the Lord is with thee. Blessed art thou among women, and blessed is the fruit of thy womb, Jesus. Holy Mary, Mother of God, pray for us sinners now and at the hour of our death. Amen. Hail Mary, full of grace, the Lord is with thee. Blessed art thou among women, and blessed is the fruit of thy womb, Jesus. Holy Mary, Mother of God, pray for us sinners now and at the hour of our death. Amen. Glory be to the Father, and to the Son, and to the Holy Spirit, as it was in the beginning, is now, and ever shall be, world without end. Amen. O my Jesus, forgive us our sins, save us from the fires of hell, lead all souls to heaven, especially those most in need of your mercy. Amen. The fifth glorious mystery, the coronation of Mary, Queen of heaven and earth. Our Father, who art in heaven, hallowed be thy name. Thy kingdom come, thy will be done, on earth as it is in heaven. Give us this day our daily bread, and forgive us our trespasses, as we forgive those who trespass against us. And lead us not into temptation, but deliver us from evil. Amen. Hail Mary, full of grace, the Lord is with thee. Blessed art thou among women, and blessed is the fruit of thy womb, Jesus. Together, Holy Mary, Mother of God, pray for us sinners now and at the hour of our death. Amen. Hail Mary, full of grace, the Lord is with thee. Blessed art thou among women, and blessed is the fruit of thy womb, Jesus. Holy Mary, Mother of God, pray for us sinners now and at the hour of our death. Amen. Hail Mary, full of grace, the Lord is with thee. Blessed art thou among women, and blessed is the fruit of thy womb, Jesus. Holy Mary, Mother of God, pray for us sinners now and at the hour of our death. Amen. Hail Mary, full of grace, the Lord is with thee. Blessed art thou among women, and blessed is the fruit of thy womb, Jesus. Holy Mary, Mother of God, pray for us sinners now and at the hour of our death. Amen. Hail Mary, full of grace, the Lord is with thee. Blessed art thou among women, and blessed is the fruit of thy womb, Jesus. Holy Mary, Mother of God, pray for us sinners now and at the hour of our death. Amen. Hail Mary, full of grace, the Lord is with thee. Blessed art thou among women, and blessed is the fruit of thy womb, Jesus. Holy Mary, Mother of God, pray for us sinners now and at the hour of our death. Amen. Hail Mary, full of grace, the Lord is with thee. Blessed art thou among women, and blessed is the fruit of thy womb, Jesus. Holy Mary, Mother of God, pray for us sinners now and at the hour of our death. Amen. Hail Mary, full of grace, the Lord is with thee. Blessed art thou among women, and blessed is the fruit of thy womb, Jesus. Holy Mary, Mother of God, pray for us sinners now and at the hour of our death. Amen. Hail Mary, full of grace, the Lord is with thee. Blessed art thou among women, and blessed is the fruit of thy womb, Jesus. Holy Mary, Mother of God, pray for us sinners now and at the hour of our death. Amen. Hail Mary, full of grace, the Lord is with thee. Blessed art thou among women, and blessed is the fruit of thy womb, Jesus. Holy Mary, Mother of God, pray for us sinners now and at the hour of our death. Amen. Glory be to the Father, and to the Son, and to the Holy Spirit, as it was in the beginning, is now, and ever shall be, world without end. Amen. O my Jesus, forgive us our sins, save us from the fires of hell, lead all souls to heaven, especially those most in need of your mercy. Amen. Hail, Holy Queen, Mother of Mercy, our life, our sweetness, and our hope. To thee do we cry, poor banished children of Eve. To thee do we send up our sighs, mourning and weeping in this vale of tears. Turn then, most gracious advocate, thine eyes of mercy towards us, and after this our exile, show unto us the blessed fruit of thy womb, Jesus. O clement, O loving, O sweet Virgin Mary, pray for us, O Holy Mother of God, that we may be made worthy of the promises of Christ. Let us pray. O God, whose only begotten Son, by his life, death, and resurrection, has purchased for us the rewards of everlasting life, grant, we beseech thee, by meditating upon these mysteries of the most holy rosary of the Blessed Virgin Mary, we may imitate what they contain and obtain what they promise through the same Christ our Lord. Amen. Most Sacred Heart of Jesus, have mercy on us. Immaculate Heart of Mary, pray for us. Saint Joseph, pray for us. In the name of the Father, and of the Son, and of the Holy Spirit. Amen.
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1: I am studying to be a NICU nurse, to give back that same care that I received. I was born at 26 weeks and was in the NICU for 89 days.
2: There were ups and downs. There was 6 weeks on a ventilator, lots of different infections and surgeries. It did not end at her discharge.
3: Even when she was hooked up with a lot of wires on her, I knew that she was going to be a fighter.
1: The U.S. remains among the most dangerous developed nations for childbirth due to access to care, health inequities, and priority of maternal and infant health care. 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
4: After attending the March of Dimes class and hearing Lauren's story, it gave us a mission to be Brooks's number one advocate.
1: Improving maternal and infant health is as important today as it was then. Join me in making a difference in the lives of families everywhere.

God is true to His word, always. What do we tell God whenever we pray? In Jesus, we find the true worship of God. Do not be afraid. Rather, be prepared. Each one of us a member of Christ. Each one of us a part of Christ. The word has been exposed. Let us now fulfill it. Ciao, mabuhay. You are watching The Word Exposed. Let us behold Jesus, the Word incarnate, revealing Himself to us in the Sunday readings. We are on the 24th Sunday in Ordinary Time. In today's Gospel, the Lord encourages us to forgive 77 times. That's the reply and recommendation of the Lord to Peter. Why? Because His disciples should mirror the forgiving nature of God. Let us look at the parable. There is a king who settled accounts with his servants. One of them begged the master, and his loan was forgiven. However, this servant cannot extend the same compassion to a fellow servant who owed him less than the amount he owed his master. He seized him, choked him, and had him imprisoned. The king learned of this and handed this wicked servant to the torturers until he should pay back his whole debt. Friends, God forgives us of our sins so that we too might become forgiving towards one another, so that we too might become faces of God's forgiveness in our communities. God's love has no measure. It does not expire after the seventh time.

First reading, a reading from the book of Sirach. Wrath and anger are hateful things, yet the sinner hugs them tight. The vengeful will suffer the Lord's vengeance, for he remembers their sins in detail. Forgive your neighbor's injustice. Then, when you pray, your own sins will be forgiven. Could anyone nourish anger against another and expect healing from the Lord? Could anyone refuse mercy to another like himself? Can he seek pardon for his own sins? If one who is but flesh cherishes wrath, who will forgive his sins? Remember your last days. Set enmity aside. Remember death and decay, and cease from sin. Think of the commandments. Hate not your neighbor. Remember the Most High's covenant

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2: Second reading. A reading from the letter of Paul to the Romans. Brothers and sisters, none of us lives for oneself, and no one dies for oneself. For if we live, we live for the Lord. And if we die, we die for the Lord. So then, whether we live or die, we are the Lord's. For this is why Christ died and came to life, that he might be Lord of both the dead and the living. The Word of the Lord.
3: Love without measure. Our readings for today are about forgiveness. Forgiveness. Something that we all ask the Lord to do for us. Every day we say, forgive us our sins. At the beginning of every Mass, we confess our sins and ask the Lord to have mercy on us. But when it is our turn to forgive others, then we find it really difficult. But our readings point to us that forgiveness is about love without measure. There are many things that we measure, but when it comes to love, please, let us not measure love. In the first reading from the book of Sirach, we have a statement which could make us smile but also alarm us. He says that wrath, anger, hatred are abominable things, and we agree with that. But Sirach also says that these abominable things are often very attractive. We cling to them. They gain a lot of followers. There are more angry people. You know, every day they seem to be increasing. Anger is like a magnet attracting people, even those who say, oh, hatred is not good. But we are being warned by the first reading, huh? Are we attracted to anger and hatred? And one manifestation of that is vengeance. You want to take revenge on people. But Sirach tells us, well, okay, you want to exact vengeance on others who have done you wrong, but remember, God knows your own faults. And when you ask for mercy, how can you expect God to be merciful to you when you are a vengeful person? How can you ask for mercy when you lack mercy towards other people? Do you really know what you're asking the Lord for? So here we are being asked to imitate God. God is truly merciful. That's why we turn to Him. But it is not enough to call on Him to forget our sins and to forgive our sins. Can we do to others what we ask God to do for us? Love without measure. In the second reading, St. Paul, in his letter to the Romans, gives us a wonderful foundation for this loving without measure expressed in forgiveness of brothers and sisters. And it is this. He says, no one lives for oneself. All of us live for God.

0: And if we live for God, then we live for each other. That's the point of being a disciple of Christ. Jesus Himself lived for us, died for us, without measure, so that we would be transformed to be like Him, to live not only for ourselves, no longer for ourselves. As Jesus has lived and died for us, we should think of our lives in that direction too. So when we are asked, what is the purpose of your life? It should not be, oh, I want to be successful. Oh, I want to be the richest and most popular person in the world. Oh, I want to have the most number of followers in whatever social media platform I engage in. No. The purpose of life is to live for God. Whether in death or in life, we are for the Lord. And if we are for the Lord, who is always for us, then we will be for others too. My dear brothers and sisters, this is a grace that our world needs right now. What do we see? Vengeance all over the place. One offense is met by another offense, and not only by another offense, but by a greater offense. They measure their vindictiveness. And so there's no peace. There's only destruction. Only destruction. But the Lord is a Lord of salvation, not of destruction. And what will save? Love without measure, shown specially in forgiveness, because that's how God is in Jesus Christ.
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5: 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They impact me. I'm proud of the work that I'm doing.
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2: Mary's Meals is a simple, practical work of love carried out in the name of Mary, the Mother of Jesus. One meal served every day in a place of education for the world's poorest children, meeting their immediate need for food and at the same time enabling them to come into the classroom and to gain that education that can set them free from poverty forever. 2 million children every day are benefiting from that meal, and we see how their lives are transformed by this simple thing. And yet millions today are hungry, waiting for that possibility to eat and to go to school. Please join us in this movement.

0: Proclamation of the Holy Gospel according to Matthew. Peter came up and asked Jesus, "Lord, when my brother wrongs me, how often must I forgive him? 7 times?" "No," Jesus replied, "not 7 times. I say 70 times 7 times. That is why the reign of God may be said to be like a king who decided to settle accounts with his officials. When he began his auditing, one was brought in who owed him a huge amount. As he had no way of paying it, his master ordered him to be sold along with his wife, his children, and all his property in payment of the debt. At that, the official prostrated himself in homage and said, "My Lord, be patient with me, and I will pay you back in full." Moved with pity, the master let the official go and wrote off the debt. But when that same official went out, he met a fellow servant who owed him a mere fraction of what he himself owed. He seized him and throttled him. "Pay back what you owe," he demanded. His fellow servant dropped to his knees and began to plead with him, "Just give me time and I will pay you back in full." But he would hear none of it. Instead, he had him put in jail until he paid back what he owed. When his fellow servants saw what had happened, they were badly shaken and went to their master to report the whole incident. His master sent for him and said, "You worthless wretch! I canceled your entire debt when you pleaded with me. Should you not have dealt mercifully with your fellow servant as I dealt with you?" Then in anger, the master handed him over to the torturers until he paid back all that he owed. My heavenly Father will treat you in exactly the same way unless each of you forgives his brother from his heart. The Gospel of the Lord.
1: Love without measure. We have been reflecting on forgiveness and how it is a wonderful thing we all ask for, especially from God. Those of us who have experienced being forgiven can attest to the fact that it gives you a new vision of life, it gives you new energy, it gives you deep consolation. But we find it difficult to forgive others. And how do we learn how to forgive? By learning how to love without measure, the way God does. In the first reading from the book of Sirach, we are told the stark reality that while anger, hatred are wrong, they attract many followers. In fact, even those who are people of faith could be contaminated by hatred, by a sense of hatred. And this is seen especially in the desire for vengeance, to destroy the people who have done us wrong. But Sirach reminds us, we also have our faults. In fact, we turn to God for forgiveness. And God knows that. And if God forgives us, then we should be ready to forgive others. How can we ask for God's mercy when we withhold mercy to others? Do we really know what we are asking God to do for us? St. Paul, in the second reading, gives us a wonderful motivation for loving like God, forgiving like God. And it is this: no one lives for oneself. Whether we live or die, we don't live for ourselves. We live for God. Because Jesus lived and died for us. That's the immeasurable love of God in Jesus for us. And that should define the purpose of our lives. We live for God and we live without measure for our brothers and sisters, all in imitation of Jesus Christ. Now we go to the gospel. Peter asks Jesus, how many times should he forgive a brother or sister who errs? Now, look,

how many times? It reveals, this question reveals a mindset that measures how much I should allow the person to commit mistakes. And beyond that measure, I am entitled not to forgive. Okay? In fact, many people joke, said, once is enough. Twice is too much. Thrice, I give up. Wow. Now, when it comes to loving, expressed in forgiveness, what is the measure? And the response of Jesus is, there is no measure. Love without measure. And how? Why? Why will we do that? Why cannot say, at this point, I have given you enough, so I will stop? Well, the only answer is, that's how God loves. Because of the immeasurable, unfathomable love of God in Jesus Christ, we are forgiven. We are given always a chance. No? Without diminishing our own responsibility in admitting our fault, and not only admitting, remembering our fault. So there is a parable taught by Jesus. The master, who is the image of God, discovered that one of his servants owed him a lot, a huge amount. So huge that his wife, his children, all his properties must be confiscated and sold to become slaves so that this person could repay his debt to the master. So you can imagine the amount. But then this person begged his master, paid him homage, and promised that he would try his best to pay back. The master was moved with compassion and forgave everything. Now, immediately after that, this servant already forgot what grace he had received. Love without measure. He found, he met a fellow servant who owed him less than what he had owed his master, less than what had been forgiven him. And he was adamant. He even threw this person to prison. Now this reached the master, and the master was not at all pleased. For this first servant was a person of forgetfulness. He forgot the forgiveness he has received. And not being able to rejoice in that forgiveness, he became offensive, vengeful towards others. My dear brothers and sisters, we are always in that cycle. When we look at the world, no one admits faults. No one has the humility to admit he or she has erred or has sinned. They keep blaming others, but they ask for forgiveness. And no one gives forgiveness because no one remembers that they have been forgiven of their faults. This is a cycle. If you forget you are a sinner, then you become a harsh judge. The harshest judge, the harshest vengeful judge, is usually a sinner who has forgotten he has been forgiven. So our readings for today are a path towards restoring truth, justice, and peace in our families and in our societies. The word has been exposed. Let us now fulfill it. Hi, dear friends. I am Cardinal Luis Antonio Tagle, Archbishop of Manila. You are watching Catholic Faith Network. May God bless you.

0: Bishop, we remember St. John Chrysostom today, and often I'm asked, what is the most important part of being a priest? And I will often say that it is about our preaching. It's about holiness and mission translated through prayer into the Word of God that we preach in the pulpit and by virtue of our lives. John Chrysostom is a great example and inspiration to all of us who preach the Word of God.
1: One of the great nicknames in history, Golden Mouth.
0: Exactly.
1: Because he was such a beautiful preacher. And Monsignor, I think you characterized that great charism of Catholic homilies and just how critical deep prayer is behind our homilies. Our preaching need to be baked in the hot kiln of intense mental prayer for the homilies to be expressed in the right way to the actual people we're serving.
0: Absolutely. And to this very day, 30-something years later, Bishop, it takes me a week to write a Sunday homily. I have a whole process, and many, many priests put lots and lots of time into this.
1: And I think, Monsignor, it's good on this day where we honor the great Father, St. John Chrysostom, the Archbishop of Constantinople, that we ask for St. John Chrysostom's intercession for priests and deacons and their homilies throughout the world. But we also ask for St. John Chrysostom in terms of the receiving of homilies, that there is the Holy Spirit's always working. There's always something that we can take from a homily, even if, you know, we're not overly thrilled about the homily or the homilist. There's always something that we can receive from the Holy Spirit. So we ask not only for homilists, the intercession of St. John Chrysostom, but for all of us who receive homilies. St. John Chrysostom, pray for us.

0: Welcome to Encounter. I'm Monsignor Jim Vallone, along with Bishop John Barris, the Bishop of the Diocese of Rockville Center. The cross is one of the most powerful and enduring symbols of our faith, representing the central mystery of Catholic belief, the passion, death, and resurrection of Jesus Christ. It serves as a constant reminder of Christ's love and sacrifice, shaping Catholic worship, spirituality, identity, and our life throughout history. The cross of Christ and the crucifixes in our lives stretch and deepen our intimacy and friendship with Christ. And there's many distinctive crucifixes in each of our lives that have cultivated our own life with Christ. Everything is a reminder of the cross. There's something really powerful about that. And that's what we're exploring today on Encounter. Bishop, really a great idea that you had to do this today, because really all of us have a personal experience of the cross that really does span all centuries and all time.
1: What I love about this show is the first part will be, we'll talk about the crosses that the entire world has meditated on, and non-Catholics as well, just crosses that are part of the world's imagination and consciousness. And then the second part, we'll go into, we'll ask people, just giving some examples from our own lives of the crucifixes that the Holy Spirit designed in our lives that have made a big impact on our Catholic mind, heart, and imagination. And it's very powerful. I'm really excited about this.
0: I love all of that. So why don't we start with some of that so we kind of take a look. I mean, one of the ones when we were talking about this was strong to me because it's been around, it's highly recognizable, particularly with our journey of young people, the World Youth Day Cross, which travels around the world and culminates by being present at World Youth Day, right? The Holy Father blesses this cross, and then the cross itself goes on pilgrimage with kids all around the world, right?
1: Exactly. And say, our young people are rallying around St. Carlo Acutis, St. Pier Giorgio Frassati. You know, Our Lady of Fatima is about the faith of young children. And so how powerful that these World Youth Day crosses become part of the heart, imagination, and soul of all the pilgrims to these World Youth Day. And we know very, very, very clearly so many things happen to young people.

0: vocations to marriage, understanding that they have that vocation. So many people, you know, discern and begin a vocational journey to the priesthood or religious life through World Youth Day. So that cross, what we believe about the cross determines what we believe about life. St. Paul says, I preach Christ and Christ crucified. And I think the cross is one, is so critical, an expression of our Lord's divine mercy. And our love for the cross expands our intimacy with the crucified and risen Christ.
1: I love that. And it becomes very personal, doesn't it? I remember like back, way back when I was at St. John the Baptist Diocesan High School, this was first kind of coming about, and the idea of one of these crosses traveling around. What we did one year is we just got very plain wood. We asked every young person in the school to sign that cross, very small. But the idea, we use it for Holy Week as a symbol to kids that we all bear a cross in some way. And we use it year to year and had more kids sign it as they came in until it literally could not fit another signature. But then it bore such significance to us, you know, that it actually found a home for years in the chapel because we all kind of have that mark of the cross. I think it was John of the Cross said, like we were created in the shape of a cross for a reason, right?
0: Exactly. And Monsignor, just think about the transition from telecare to the Catholic Faith Network. We were doing the usual kind of branding logo, and I'll never forget being in that room with
1: there.
0: Bishop Brennan, Archbishop
1: Perez. Yeah.
0: And we're around, you know, the marketing people and the logo people, and we say, that cross really needs a corpus.
1: Yeah.
0: And every time I see the logo on CFN, and to think about all the places, that beautiful crucifix, it just says everything about what CFN is about.
1: I love that logo, and it's going to be up on your screen, you'll see. You know, it really does, and even my friends who are in like secular business say, you have such an incredibly strong trademark.
0: Yes.
1: It's such a strong trademark with the radiating out, the four gospels around it, the mission of who we are. It really is a very strong with Christ in the center.
0: Yes.
1: Really makes a lot of sense, right?
0: And what are the other, you know, there's so many large crucifixes, basilica crucifixes, crucifixes that are out in the open around the world that have captured the world's imagination. You know, some of the others are, you know, the papal cross. I think of St. John Paul II's distinctive
1: famous
0: cross.
1: Yeah.
0: And he always saw the cross through Our Lady at the foot of the cross, totus tuus. Or the San Damiano in this all these years
1: yeah.
0: of Francis, St. Francis of Assisi anniversaries. The San Damiano cross is so critical to the Franciscan imagination and those beautiful stigmata. Talk about identification with Christ crucified, yeah. the stigmata of Francis. And that San Damiano cross, all of these, Westminster Cathedral, the Cross of the Woods in Indian River, Michigan, all of these incredible crosses. Think of the crosses in St. Patrick's Cathedral
1: yep.
0: or St. Agnes Cathedral in Rockville Center. You know, you look up and it's powerful.
1: And they're incredibly meaningful also because what they, the wood or the marble, what they have witnessed over the decades and centuries, right? I think about it at St. Agnes all the time. I remember it at Bishop Murphy's funeral, actually.
0: Yes.
1: I think it very strongly there. That like it was under that cross that the bishop celebrated mass, shepherded our diocese, ordained people, celebrated funeral masses, ordained deacons, celebrated anniversaries. That cross remains, and it's still
0: exactly.
1: there. And, you know, and for you too. And for me as a young guy in 1988 standing before that cross, there's something about that just gives it incredible meaning for us. And it comes to our lives again in many different ways, right? Like, you know, as parents get sick or something like that, that cross still embraces us.
0: And at Munzer, we could talk about St. Peter's Cathedral. We could talk about the Edicule and Calvary
1: yep.
0: in the Church of the Holy Sepulchre in Jerusalem. That is, it's the center of the universe,
1: yeah.
0: you know? But let's think about our parish churches. I want our audiences, just remember the parishes you grew up in, the parish you're now in. What is the crucifix that I can remember St. Augustine's in Larchmont where I grew up going, I would come in the back and on the left-hand side in the back, there was a very big crucifix and our Lord had blue eyes looking up

0: And I can see it. That is part of my soul, that
1: sure.
0: crucifix.
1: Yeah, sure.
0: As a boy coming in, it captured my imagination. It's all about the parish I grew up in, where I learned the faith, the great priests I have memories of, the lay people who inspired me.
1: It links us, right, in
0: it
1: so many
0: does.
1: Different ways. I could go back also even to the San Damiano cross. So you've been there, you've seen that, and in that chapel, you sit down. I remember sitting there, it was very, very quiet, looking at that San Damiano cross, and of course, it's incredible history, but then the many places in our lives we see that cross, right? It's all around. And matter of fact, here at CFN, we give that as part of a gift when we honor somebody. Because it's all part of that rebuild my church that we're all challenged to.
0: Exactly.
1: Something important.
0: Church reform, rebuilding the church, a new era of vibrant, creative Catholic evangelization in the era of artificial intelligence, certain fundamentals remain. All evangelization flows through the cross beams, the vertical and horizontal beams of the cross of Jesus Christ.
1: I love that. And I think, like, again, there are so many different moments when we just see that and it touches us. And I can think of so many different times. I was telling you before we started today, I was with Dorothy Day's granddaughter at a ceremony a couple of weeks ago. She had the cross, like, I didn't know what she had in her hand. And it was a cross that she got from her grandmother.
0: Yes.
1: And she said, this still brings my grandmother to me. It means so much to me. And I think that's part of it too. Like, it becomes history in our family, some of these things, right?
0: And there are genealogical crosses passed from generation to generation. This was in my grandparents' bedroom. It went to my parents. Now I have it.
1: Yep.
0: I mean, it's so beautiful.
1: How many times I've done a funeral where people choose not to use the cross or the crucifix that's given to them by the funeral home, but they choose to bring the one from the home?
0: Yes.
1: How meaningful that is, you know, that becomes even more important in a way, right?
0: It is so true. Those crucifixes that were in our rooms, in our living rooms.
1: Yeah.
0: All the different dimensions of them are so powerful.
1: Even when I was with the New York Jets, you know, all those years as the chaplain, a lot of the Jets used to carry these little crosses in their pockets, in their uniforms, you know. And the other thing is, like, some of that was probably, you know, good luck charm kind of stuff. But for other guys, though, it was a very meaningful thing that they carry Christ with them no matter what they do. And that's why I have great love for people I see in the street who wear a cross. Because it's not only jewelry, you know, but it's also a sign to the rest of the world that I'm a believer.
0: Exactly.
1: And I love that kind of thing, you know. It's important.
0: So true. And the cross, like the cross in marriage, when a couple understands that when they pronounce those vows, I promise to be true to you in good times and in bad, in sickness and in health, I will love you and honor you all the days of my life through the power, the awesome, mysterious power of the cross of Jesus Christ. When married couples are, you know, have the cross, the Paschal mystery, the death and resurrection of Christ, dying individually and together to the seven capital sins, to especially to pride, ego, bitterness, lack of forgiveness, when they rise through the cross and the resurrection of Christ, marriage becomes this beautiful salt in life.
1: And I can't help but think,
0: incredible.
1: Bishop, you know, not to embarrass you, but we had our producer, our executive producer, Michelle, was married recently.
0: Oh.
1: And what did you give them as a gift for their marriage, right?
0: A crucifix.
1: How beautiful.
0: It's the whole thing.
1: Yeah.
0: It's the greatest gift you can give.
1: Yeah.
0: You know what I do? I've been baptizing a lot of grandnieces lately. And I buy a crucifix, and then, you know where I bless it? After I baptize them, I put the entire crucifix in the baptismal water,
1: wow.
0: the waters where
1: wow.
0: they were baptized.
1: Wow.
0: And that is powerful.
1: That's something.
0: And so the parents will always say, this cross was blessed in your baptismal water. I baptize you
1: wow.
0: in the name of the Father and of the Son and of the Holy Spirit.
1: So
0: amen.
1: You're creating like a spiritual heirloom there in a way that
0: yes.
1: will be preserved throughout that family's life.
0: Exactly.
1: That's really amazing. Okay, we're going to take a quick break, but we'll be back with more Encounter right after this.
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8: Welcome back to Encounter, everyone. We're talking about the importance of a crucifix and the crosses in our lives today. It's really kind of a beautiful thing. So like a little session of personal things and how these crosses have touched us. So Bishop and I both brought a couple into the studio today. This one that means a lot to me is from when I was a young boy. So this was the cross that actually hung in my parents' bedroom. And when we were little kids, my sister and I, we'd say our prayers at night. And my mom and dad would say, okay, let's go inside. And we'd say the Our Father before the cross. And then my dad would take this cross off the wall every night. It's all beat up in the back here. And we would kiss Jesus before we went to bed. So that's why the face is kind of, the copper is a little worn off, because my sister and I and they would kiss Jesus every single night as long as we were home. And this was still hanging in their bedroom right up until I emptied out their condo.
9: Let's say your parents were catechetical geniuses.
8: Right? Think of it, right? Yeah. What a great gift, right, that they did this all those years.
9: About intimacy, relationship with Jesus through the power of the cross. As children, your Catholic imagination, the expansion of your hearts, minds, and souls by kissing that every evening.

0: evening. I'm so moved by it.
1: And I'll have to tell you, like on Good Friday, Bishop, when we venerate the cross, you know, when I venerate that cross, it brings me right back to the 12, 13 years every single night I kissed this cross before my mom and dad. You know, it was incredible. It was really beautiful. And then I think what happened is when I became a teenager, you know, they let me stay out a little later. I was like, they was allowed to stay until like 9:30 or something like that. And sometimes they'd be in bed. So then my dad, smart guy, he moved this cross to right outside their door. So I wouldn't have to wake them up, but I could come into the house, ride my bike back home, come into the house, go to the top of the stairs, say my Our Father, kiss Jesus, and go to bed. It was always ended with that. That's how the day always ended.
0: Amazing.
1: Kind of beautiful.
0: Beautiful.
1: Now you brought some too, right?
0: Yes, this one is really important to our family. My parents were good friends with Frank Sheed, the great Catholic apologist and book publisher, author of Theology and Sanity, Map of Life, the Sheed and Ward publishing firm.
1: Big, big company.
0: And they published my father's book in 1955, One Shepherd, One Flock. So they were close to Frank Sheed, and Mr. Sheed gave this crucifix to my mother, Marjorie, and it was carved by the great English mystic, Carol Houselander. And so every one of those carvings are an expression. She really struggled with mental illness. She saw mental illness in the world as an expression of the third sorrowful mystery in the rosary, the crowning of thorns. And so you know, in every one of these carving strokes, there's some expression of Christ crucified in the experience of mental illness. And there's a beautiful quote from the Psalms in the back that she carved, "When thou shalt go through the waters, I shall be with thee."
1: Yeah.
0: So what I love is that in England, she had this charism, having struggled with mental illness herself and, you know, discovered this rich Catholic mysticism. You know, when I read her book, The Rede of God, it just transformed how I saw Marian devotion and the cross. But priests and psychiatrists would refer some of their most struggling patients to her.
1: Wow.
0: And she had, talk about, you know, the wounded healer, talk about an instrument of the divine mercy, an ambassador of Christ's mercy. She had this way with the mentally ill and the crown of thorns that they were wearing, the struggles, you know, the agonies within our families.
1: Wow.
0: And all that families go through. They knew she understood them, and they did experience some dimension of healing through her presence.
1: Yeah.
0: And she gave them a path. So this one means a lot to me in terms of our family, my dear parents, Mr. Sheed, who was a great mentor to me personally and a great example of intrepid Catholic evangelization at Hyde Park in London and so many different places.
1: Where did it end up in your house? Where was it?
0: I keep it. I have it.
1: As a little, when you got it, well, you were a younger guy.
0: It was pretty close to the end of Mr. Sheed's life.
1: Okay,
0: you know,
1: so
0: probably in the 70s.
1: Okay, got it.
0: And so my mother had it. And so when my mother passed, I take good care of this.
1: That's great. That's beautiful. That's really nice. I have one here, too, that I brought. This means a lot to me. Now, this is not all that special looking, but the meaning behind this is absolutely incredible for me. So go to 1988. I've just been ordained a priest. It's June. And I just get to the parish. I'm at St. Mary's in East Islip. And the pastor there, Monsignor Chiara, is showing me this is where the masses are. This is how you find out what mass you have on this board. And there's a funeral Monday morning, and I'm on duty on Monday. And it's for a 17-year-old boy, Gary Carey. He was killed in a car accident. And he says, oh, yeah, you got that funeral on Monday. So I stayed up all night a wreck over this. Like, I thought I would maybe be able to bury, like, a 95-year-old man who lived a beautiful life, not the tragic teenager killed in a car accident. So I went to the pastor, and I said to him, you know, I don't think I should do that funeral Monday. Maybe you should do it, because I'm brand new, and I don't know what I'm doing. You know, I don't feel comfortable doing this. He goes, you know, I was at your ordination the other day. He goes, and you were ordained duly a priest. You really were. It was beautiful. You're ready. And that was it.
0: What incredible wisdom.
1: So I did this funeral, shaking, nervous, tears coming down my own face.

0: it was such an incredibly sad, you know, moment. And I hadn't, you know, you don't get your fastball right away. You know, I wasn't really, but, you know, I brought my heart to it. And that night after the funeral, that Monday night, the rectory, I was on duty. Remember duty, right?
1: Yes.
0: So the rectory doorbell's ringing and ringing and ringing. And I get up at 10 o'clock at night. I go downstairs and I answer the door. It's Gary's mother. And she's got this in her hand and she's crying.
1: Oh, my Lord.
0: And she said, I want you to have this because this was in his room. And I want you to have this as a reminder of that day. So can you imagine that?
1: Incredible.
0: What an incredible thing.
1: How beautiful.
0: And I never forgot that. You know, and I always pray for Gary. And I have this in my room, in my bedroom in the rectory.
1: Yes.
0: And every morning I say a little prayer for all the young people whose lives we come into through tragedy.
1: Yes.
0: You know, because sometimes that happens in a priest's life, right?
1: Exactly.
0: We get called into people's lives in tragedy. And, you know, we're there for a while, not forever, but for a while to help people kind of get through that, you know? And I always pray for them with this, you know?
1: It's wonderful.
0: Beautiful thing, right? How that
1: wonderful.
0: Is. Well, you have another, the other cross you brought, I mean, that one is the one I'm thinking about right now, Bishop, because that's from a young person too, different situation.
1: Yes, this was, you know, I was a new bishop in Diocese of Allentown, Pennsylvania. It was Notre Dame High School, the commencement exercises, out in the football stadium, beautiful day. And the principal came up to me beforehand with a young woman. She was a senior graduating. And she had, you know, they had a wonderful kind of pottery and kiln making in the high school. And this, you know, we get so many gifts, which are really appreciated. This is the one I think I've appreciated so much because I didn't get to know, but the young woman came up to me with the principal and her parents, and she presented this to me. And I just love this. In the young woman's intuitive Catholic faith, the way she carved this out, some of her own suffering shines through this.
0: Yeah.
1: And I don't know what it was.
0: Sure.
1: But it's so beautiful. For me, it symbolizes my role as a priest and a bishop in terms of the young people of every age and presenting the power of the cross to them. Because the cross brings depth in Catholic faith, depth in intimacy with the Trinity, depth in their vocational calling, whether it's marriage, priesthood, religious life, depth in their path, their missionary path till the day that they die.
0: And that girl is probably how old? She was maybe 18 then, 17 then. So now how old about she'd be?
1: I'm saying 10, 16. She's probably 34.
0: Wow. Imagine that.
1: Yeah.
0: Imagine that. Hope she gets to see that.
1: Yeah. It'd be unbelievable.
0: Great. Now, talk about, I know you were looking at your pectoral cross. So a lot of people don't even understand exactly what this is about. But there's a tremendous meaning in the bishop's pectoral crosses, the crosses they wear. Sometimes you just see a chain, you know, with Bishop Barris, you just see a chain. But there's a cross at the end of that that has tremendous meaning for us, right?
1: This is very personal. Bishop Robert Mulvey, who ordained me to the priesthood on October 21st, 1989, in the Cathedral of St. Elizabeth's Parish, where I served, and where Bishop William Koenig was ordained and installed.
0: Wow, that's
1: you know,
0: great.
1: Talk about
0: circle of life.
1: Incredible. But Bishop Mulvey's great friend. I did preach his funeral, which was an incredible honor. But his good friend, Father Burke, gave me this crucifix, which the bishop had, and it's a Paul VI crucifix, probably from a pallium. And it's St. Peter and St. Paul on the around the crucified Christ. And a pectoral cross for a bishop is you're following in the path of Christ. You're following the Paschal mystery, and you preach Christ and him crucified, the words of St. Paul. Everything you do goes through the cross. And so I love the Peter and Paul archaeology in Rome. You know, the late 1930s, Pope Pius XII commissions these archaeology to find the tomb of St. Peter. And they find the tomb of St. Peter. And it makes you think that obelisk that Peter could see on Vatican Hill, he chose to be crucified upside down because he wasn't worthy of the Lord. But, you know, I loved what G.K. Chesterton said, that it was only when he was crucified upside down and was seeing the world from upside down that he could see the cross, the Paschal mystery, salvation history, his role in it, right side up.
0: Incredible, right?
1: And

0: And Paul, St. Paul, we know, the year of St. Paul, 2008, 2009, there was a lot of, you know, there was always a sense, okay, Paul's sarcophagus is under the altar at St. Paul outside the walls in Rome, but they did very sophisticated archaeology, and they said, yes, this is where his sarcophagus is. We confirmed it. And, you know, it makes us realize, you know, how do we lose track historically of where St. Peter's tomb was, where St. Paul's sarcophagus was? Well, it's a reminder to us that these truths of our Catholic faith, we need to bring them, do an archaeological dig, bring them up to the surface of the 21st century, and believe what we say we believe, that the church is the universal sacrament of salvation, and that we are a missionary church, and that there is the Word of God is ever new at every moment in history with a great intercession of these apostles, Peter and Paul.
1: And when you young people see Bishop Barris somewhere, ask him to show you his pectoral cross. You can see it up close like that, and he'll bless you with it too. Think of these crosses in your life and the beauty of that gift of Jesus Christ in the crucifixes of our lives. They're there. And if you think about it, they only lead us to more reflection and more connection.
0: And Monsignor Vallone, the whole purpose of our personal crucifixes was to spark in our television audience, what are yours?
1: Yeah.
0: Was it the crucifix on your dad's casket? Was it the crucifix above your parents' bedroom? You know, all those things.
1: Yeah, that we all have them, and they're all such a beautiful sign to us and a challenge to us as well. Well, we have to go, but for Bishop John Barris, I'm Monsignor Jim Vallone. Thank you for joining us. For more information on Encounter, you can visit cfntv.org. God bless everybody. We'll see you next time. I'm Monsignor Jim Vallone, and you're watching the Catholic Faith Network.

The Lord be with you. A reading from the Holy Gospel according to Matthew. Peter approached Jesus and asked him, "Lord, if my brother sins against me, how often must I forgive? As many as seven times?" Jesus answered, "I say to you, not seven times, but 77 times. That is why the kingdom of heaven may be likened to a king who decided to settle accounts with his servants. When he began the accounting, a debtor was brought before him who owed him a huge amount. Since he had no way of paying it back, his master ordered him to be sold, along with his wife, his children, and all his property, in payment of the debt. At that, the servant fell down, did him homage, and said, 'Be patient with me, and I will pay you back in full.' Moved with compassion, the master of that servant let him go and forgave him the loan. When that servant had left, he found one of his fellow servants who owed him a much smaller amount. He seized him and started to choke him, demanding, 'Pay back what you owe.' Falling to his knees, his fellow servant begged him, 'Be patient with me, and I will pay you back.' But he refused. Instead, he had the fellow servant put in prison until he paid back the debt. Now, when his fellow servants saw what happened, they were deeply disturbed, and they went to their master and reported the whole affair. His master summoned him and said to him, 'You wicked servant, I forgave you your entire debt because you begged me to. Should you not have had pity on your fellow servant as I had pity on you?' Then in his anger, his master handed him over to the torturers until he should pay back the whole debt. So will my heavenly Father do to you unless each of you forgives your brother from your heart."

The Gospel of the Lord. When Jesus says the words, "The kingdom of heaven is like," or "the kingdom of heaven can be likened to," we know that what will follow is a description of a place we would all like to be. That happens today as Jesus describes a kingdom in which mercy is freely dispensed and debts or sins or mistakes or failings are readily forgiven. Wouldn't it be nice to live in that kingdom? As Peter begins to speak with Jesus today, we get the sense that Peter feels that he has a very good understanding of the message of Jesus. Peter asks if 7 is the right number of times to forgive another person for transgression they might have committed against us. It's often so difficult to forgive someone even just one time, but Peter asks if 7 is the right number. Many rabbis of his day may have taught that if we forgive another person 3 times, we were doing the right thing. So I get the sense that Peter might be expecting Jesus to say, "Well done, Peter. You understand the call that we forgive even more than expected." Imagine Peter's surprise, though, when Jesus says, "I say to you not 7 times, but 77 times." Jesus is effectively saying to Peter and to us that our call as Christians is to forgive one another repeatedly and without limit. That is difficult. Jesus then offers a parable which makes so clear what we might already know. It's so much easier to receive forgiveness than it is to offer it. We see all around us the negative effects of holding on to resentments, past hurts, slights, and grudges. There is so much division in our society and our world, and so much violence as nations fail to come together and resolve differences. In our own lives and communities, we can also see the effects of having an unforgiving attitude. It can corrode our own hearts and spirits and lead to divisions and stress in families, friendships, and communities. Our call as Christians is to bring about the kingdom of heaven that Jesus spoke of. And as our gospel today makes clear, one of the ways we do that is by acting with grace to both receive and dispense forgiveness. Pope Francis had compared forgiveness to oxygen that purifies the air polluted by hatred. And he said it heals the many diseases of the heart that contaminate society. So how might we be instruments of healing and forgiveness within all of the confines and circumstances of our lives? We can accept God's grace, love, and forgiveness in our lives. Jesus came to announce a kingdom defined by God's love and to offer us forgiveness for our sins. Oftentimes, the sacrament of reconciliation can help us to accept that love and forgiveness. Jesus and the church invite us to embrace the freedom that comes from seeing ourselves as loved and redeemed, and by seeing the world and those around us through the eyes of forgiveness and mercy. With those eyes of forgiveness and mercy, we can work to offer forgiveness in our own hearts and to free others from the judgments we might feel. While this is a choice we make, we don't do it alone. We do this with God's help and grace. Bringing God's grace into a broken or stressed relationship can help us to feel as well as to give forgiveness. Forgiveness is not forgetting. Memory is part of our human condition, but forgiveness helps us to move forward with lighter hearts and spirits as we unburden ourselves and others with a transformative grace grounded in our participation in God's love. In particular, we can pray and reflect on the beautiful words of the prayer of St. Francis, which invites us to be instruments of peace. Where there is hatred, let me sow love. Where there is injury, pardon. We can recognize that our lives as Christians involve constant conversion. We never fully attain the love or faith we aspire to, and our lives are not lived in straight line.

mountains, always ascending. We try, we fall, we get up, and we try again. In his first homily as Pope, Pope Leo invited us to commit to a daily journey of conversion. Our commitment to forgive and love as Jesus did is a journey. It's not a destination. We can also realize that forgiveness and reconciliation are not the same. I recall as Christians

Speaking of forgiveness, Pope Leo said, "When the light of forgiveness succeeds in filtering through the deepest crevices of the heart, we understand that it is never futile. Even if the other does not accept it, even if it seems to be in vain, forgiveness frees those who give it. It dispels resentment. It restores peace. It returns us to ourselves." What a great image that is for us to hold on to. Forgiveness, like love and mercy, returns us to ourselves. We unburden ourselves. Jesus came to repair a breach, or many breaches, that prevent us from being our authentic selves, and that prevent the kingdom of heaven from being realized in this world. We are called as Jesus' followers, as his disciples, to be instruments of God's peace and forgiveness, to repair breaches at this time in the places we live. Central to that mission is the gift of forgiveness, forgiveness given and received, forgiveness accepted and embraced. May God open our hearts to embrace God's forgiveness and to offer our own as we pray, "Thy kingdom come, thy will be done."

0: del Padre, del Figlio e dello Spirito Santo. La pace sia con voi.
1: A reading from the Book of Psalms. O Lord, our Sovereign, how majestic is your name in all the earth. What are human beings that you are mindful of them, mortals that you care for them? Yet you have made them a little lower than God and crowned them with glory and honor. You have given them dominion over the works of your hands. You have put all things under their feet. The word of the Lord.
2: Dear brothers and sisters, good morning and welcome.
0: La Costituzione Conciliare Gaudium et Spes.
2: The Conciliar Constitution Gaudium et Spes, by dedicating its first chapter to the dignity of the human person, emphasizes that this is the foundation and condition for those values which are most highly prized today. But these must not lose sight of their divine source in order to avoid possible distortions arising from the taint in man's human heart. The journey that made it possible to highlight the fundamental characteristics and rights of human dignity certainly represent one of the most significant chapters in human history. However, the path ahead is not yet complete and must address the contradictions, both old and new, which prevent its full realization. The Church clearly offers her contribution, reminding us that human dignity arises from the very being of a person. I had the opportunity to reiterate this also in my recent encyclical Magnifica Humanitas, where I wrote, "Every human person is planned and willed by God to enter into communion with Him, with others, and with creation. Human dignity does not depend on a person's abilities, wealth, or position in life, nor on the right or wrong choices made. Instead, it is a gift that precedes and transcends each person, endowed by God as an expression of His unfailing love." End of quote. The infinite dignity of the human being, then, is rooted in his identity as a creature made

0: in God's image, capable of knowing and loving his Creator, a plan and gift of love that transcends other created realities, which are entrusted to his care to subdue them and use them to God's glory. In faith, we can understand the ultimate foundation for the dignity of the person, inasmuch as the Son, by the revelation of the mystery of the Father and his love, fully reveals man to man himself and makes his supreme calling clear.
1: La persona dice sempre relazione, comunione.
0: The person always implies relationship, communion, and participation in relation to God and to others. Hence, a filial relationship with God the Father and a fraternal relationship with Christ and with all humankind. It excludes self-centered isolation. To be a person means to perceive oneself as a gift to be shared, growing and maturing through acceptance, reciprocity, and service. This dignity is entrusted to the responsibility of each of us. At the same time, it also demands solidarity and mutual care, overcoming the many falsifications and manipulations that still disfigure our perception of it and hinder its realization. Indeed, as a result of the choices made throughout history that have run counter to this dignity, even today, man is split within himself, and all of human life, whether individual or collective, shows itself to be a dramatic struggle between good and evil, between light and darkness. This fragile and limited condition, however, can be regarded with hope, because the Lord himself came to free and strengthen man, renewing him inwardly and casting out that prince of this world who held him in the bondage of sin.
1: La Costituzione Gaudium et Spes, inoltre, afferma che la dignità umana riguarda la totalità.
0: Furthermore, the Constitution Gaudium et Spes affirms that human dignity concerns the whole person, and therefore dualistic views must be overcome. The human being, though made of body and soul, is one, reducing the body to an object to be disposed of arbitrarily is always a denial of the dignity of the person. Man is not allowed to despise his bodily life and is obliged to regard his body as good and honorable, since God has created it and will raise it up on the last day, while ensuring, of course, that it does not become enslaved by the evil inclinations of his heart, since we are all wounded by sin.
1: Tre sono le espressioni più significative della dignità della persona che la Gaudium et Spes richiama.
0: Finally, Gaudium et Spes recalls the three most significant expressions of the dignity of the person. Firstly, intelligence, which makes the human being an insatiable seeker of the truth. Then conscience, through which he gives unity and meaning to his life. And finally, freedom, which makes him the responsible agent of his own decisions. These dimensions are closely connected to one another. It is in conscience that truth is recognized as such, and freedom can experience it as its foundation and possibility. The Holy Spirit, who gives life in Christ, makes us free and constantly assures us of our dignity as children of God, delivering us from fear and guiding us toward the ultimate goal, that life in its fullness, beyond death, which Christ has promised us. It is only in him that the mystery of the human person finds true light. From him

0: Him we receive light on the enigma of suffering and death, and with Him we journey toward the resurrection. Dear brothers and sisters, created in God's image, through Christ and for His sake, we have received a unique and indelible dignity. Let us commit ourselves to promoting and defending it always with the light and strength of the Gospel.
1: Most Holy Father, the English-speaking pilgrims and visitors wish to express to you their sentiments of deep respect and esteem, and to assure you of their prayers for your ministry as the successor of Peter. At the end of the audience, we will sing together the Our Father in Latin. His Holiness will then impart His apostolic blessing, which He extends in a particular way to the members of your families at home. He also intends to bless any religious articles you may have brought for this purpose, and in a special way, His blessing goes to your children, the elderly, and those who are sick.
2: Dear brothers and sisters, in our series of catecheses on the Second Vatican Council, we continue our reflection on Gaudium et Spes, focusing on the dignity of the human person. Human dignity flows from our identity as children made in the image and likeness of God. We are endowed with the gifts of intelligence for seeking truth, conscience for recognizing our ultimate calling, and freedom for choosing the good. Only through Christ do we understand that our personhood implies relationship and the call to give ourselves as a gift to God and others. May we therefore help each other to guard and defend our God-given dignity and journey together toward our heavenly homeland. I extend a warm welcome to all the English-speaking pilgrims and visitors taking part in today's audience. Especially those from Scotland, Wales, Ireland, Denmark, Norway, South Africa, Australia, China, Japan, Lebanon, the Philippines, and the United States of America. In a particular way, I gladly renew my welcome to the members of the Steering Committee of the Interreligious Platform for Dialogue and Cooperation in the Arab World who are present today. I thank you for your cooperation with the King Abdullah bin Abdulaziz International Center for Interreligious and Intercultural Dialogue, and pray that your efforts to promote peaceful coexistence in the Arab region will indeed bear much fruit. Upon each of you and your families, I invoke the joy and peace of our Lord Jesus Christ. God bless you all.

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3: 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They impact me. I'm proud of the work that I'm doing.
4: There's been dramatic results in our kindergarten classroom this year from having a foster grandparent.

0: Bishop, on this Sunday, we kind of reflect on a beautiful piece from The Eternal Galilean, which is I remember it not being a very large book, but filled with great insight.
1: Yes, definitely. And Bishop Sheen had an incredible devotion to the little flower, St. Therese of Lisieux. Has a whole book on her that is very much worth reading and praying. And Bishop Sheen saw that, you know, he had that great sense of history and the great sense of St. Therese being canonized in 1925, being proclaimed with St. Francis Xavier, the co-patron of Catholic Global Worldwide Mission. That's what Bishop Sheen was all about, right?
0: Yeah.
1: It makes sense that he'd have that heart for Therese. So here's his quote from the Eternal Galilean on St. Therese. Only the teachable find the teacher. Only the docile find the doctor. Only the humble find the exalted. That too is why God sends into each age of history the saint conspicuous for the virtue the world needs most. So in these days of pride and self-conceit, he raised up the little flower, who although possessed of the wisdom that saves, was as simple as a child, and who, although living in a day when men judged power by the great things they could raise up on earth, rather judged power by the roses she would let fall from heaven. Through her intercession, hundreds of thousands of converts have been brought to the wisdom of the crib and the strength of the cross. Mm-hmm. Isn't that amazing? And this is, you know, Bishop Sheen was not on earth when St. Therese was declared a doctor of the church in 1997 by Pope St. John Paul II. And yet he was prescient that she was that significant. Pope Francis called St. Therese a sister of atheists because she had temptations at the end of her life to atheism. You know, that's comforting too. You know, when we have some struggles of faith, go to Therese. She'll help us work through them. And she was really, there's a wonderful contrast between the spirit of Friedrich Nietzsche and the death of God and the spirit of St. Therese of Lisieux. They actually were in the same hotel in Paris when St. Therese was taking her pilgrimage to Rome. And I like to think of them maybe seeing each other in the lobby. Those are two very distinctive auras, the aura of Friedrich Nietzsche and the death of God and the aura of humble St. Therese on fire with those roses of charity, those roses of sacrifice in the little way. And so we go to Bishop Sheen's great devotion to St. Therese, and we're inspired by both of them together. Bishop Sheen,
0: pray for us.

Good morning. Welcome to the Cathedral of St. Agnes in Rockville Center, New York. We welcome all those joining us by way of the Catholic Faith Network. Today is the 24th Sunday in Ordinary Time. The celebrant for this Mass is Father Chris Heller. Our entrance hymn is number 854, God of Day and God of Darkness.

0: In the name of the Father, and of the Son, and of the Holy Spirit. Amen. The Lord be with you.
1: And with your spirit.
0: Brothers and sisters, let us acknowledge our sins, and so prepare ourselves to celebrate the sacred mysteries. I confess to Almighty God, and to you, my brothers and sisters, that I have greatly sinned in my thoughts and in my words, in what I have done and what I have failed to do. Through my most grievous fault. Therefore I ask Blessed Mary, ever Virgin, all the angels and saints, and you, my brothers and sisters, to pray for me to the Lord our God. May Almighty God have mercy on us, forgive us our sins, and bring us to everlasting life.
1: Amen.

0: Let us pray. Look upon us, O God, creator and ruler of all things, and that we may feel the working of your mercy, grant that we may serve you with all our heart, through our Lord Jesus Christ, your Son, who lives and reigns with you in the unity of the Holy Spirit, God forever and ever.
1: Amen.
2: A reading from the book of Sirach. Wrath and anger are hateful things, yet the sinner hugs them tight. The vengeful will suffer the Lord's vengeance, for he remembers their sins in detail. Forgive your neighbor's injustice, then when you pray, your own sins will be forgiven. Could anyone nurture anger against another and expect healing from the Lord? Could anyone refuse

0: mercy to another like himself? Can he seek pardon for his own sins? If one who is but flesh cherishes wrath, who will forgive his sins? Remember your last days. Set enmity aside. Remember death and decay and cease from sin. Think of the commandments. Hate not your neighbor. Remember the Most High's covenant and overlook faults. The word of the Lord.
1: Thanks be to God.

0: A reading from the letter of St. Paul to the Romans. Brothers and sisters, none of us lives for oneself, and no one dies for oneself. For if we live, we live for the Lord, and if we die, we die for the Lord. So then, whether we live or die, we are the Lord's. For this is why Christ died and came to life, that he might be Lord of both the dead and the living. The word of the Lord.
1: Thanks be to God.

0: The Lord be with you.
1: And with your spirit.
0: A reading from the Holy Gospel according to Matthew. Peter approached Jesus and asked him, Lord, if my brother sins against me, how often must I forgive? As many as seven times? Jesus answered, I say to you, not seven times, but 77 times. That is why the kingdom of heaven may be likened to a king who decided to settle accounts with his servants. When he began the accounting, a debtor was brought before him who owed him a huge amount. Since he had no way of paying it back, his master ordered him to be sold, along with his wife, his children, and all his property, in payment of the debt. At that, the servant fell down, did him homage, and said, Be patient with me, and I will pay you back in full. Moved with compassion, the master of that servant let him go and forgave him the loan. When the servant had left, he found one of his fellow servants, who owed him a much smaller amount. He seized him and started to choke him, demanding, Pay back what you owe. Falling to his knees, his fellow servant begged him, Be patient with me, and I will pay you back. But he refused. Instead, he had the fellow servant put in prison until he paid back the debt. Now, when his fellow servants saw what had happened, they were deeply disturbed and went to their master and reported the whole affair. His master summoned him and said to him, You wicked servant, I forgave you your entire debt because you begged me to. Should you not have had pity on your fellow servant as I had pity on you? Then, in anger, his master handed him over to the torturers until he should pay back the whole debt. So will my heavenly Father do to you, unless each of you forgives your brother from your heart. The Gospel of the Lord.
1: Praise to you, Lord Jesus Christ.
0: Last week's Gospel, if you remember it, Jesus spoke to us about how we are to correct our neighbor and encourage him or her to change. And Jesus offered us a difficult lesson. In my homily last week, I spoke about it, if you were at one of my masses, that a good friend sometimes must challenge us with a difficult truth. That's what good friends do. And Jesus, who is our truest friend and brother, he challenges us in that way. And sometimes in our lifelong journey of ongoing conversion of heart, we know sometimes in prayer we can feel convicted that Jesus asks us to do something difficult or to change our ways. And this weekend's gospel, I think, is a perfect follow-up because it's that difficult challenge. And on Friday, we, of course, remembered the 25th anniversary of the horrific attacks of September 11th, 2001. And while time heals all wounds, we hear, this wound is a little different, don't we know that? Because it's still there. Because since that day, 25 years ago, we still see many people dying. My own uncle, 2 years ago, he died of colon cancer at the age of 50 because he was in the recovery efforts at the pile at Ground Zero as a fireman. And only a couple weeks ago, I met with a couple that's wonderfully getting married in our cathedral. Both of their dads were firemen. They never met them. They won't be there on their wedding day. They won't be there to walk her down the aisle. Because there's a pain that's still felt, that's still affecting us, that's still taking lives. And so with that ongoing pain and suffering, even 25 years later, still felt to this very day by so many of us, we could think of perhaps a few other scripture passages we'd like to hear. There's plenty of good ones in the Old Testament we could choose from, right? Where God talks about his anger or his vengeance. Think of Jesus getting angry in the temple area, a justified anger, I might add. And yet that's not in God's providence and goodness. The gospel passage and the readings that he gives to us, isn't the first reading, doesn't that kind of shake

us a bit from the book of Sirach when he says, "Wrath and anger are hateful things, yet the sinner hugs them tight. The vengeful will suffer the Lord's vengeance." Maybe not the gospel and the first reading that we wanted to hear this weekend of this 25th anniversary, that Jesus says you must forgive not 7 times, but 77 times. That is always and forever. Jesus, our truest friend, offers us today a challenge with something that perhaps we're still not ready to hear, the necessity of forgiveness. And I think one of the most unchristian sayings that you've probably all heard before is that I can forgive, but I can't really forget. Truthfully, I've heard that from the Italian side of my family more than the German side of my family, but that's where I learned it first. But if you saw the many outpourings of love and remembrance throughout the day on Friday, we had masses here and there were so many people gathered, I think we can be confident that the promise that many of you made 25 years ago to never forget that day, I think we've stayed true to that promise, thank God, that we remember still. We have not forgotten. But the second part is a challenging part. Can we forgive? And I'm not just talking about working towards forgiving those evil men who did the unthinkable thing that took so many lives on that horrific day. That's something for each of us in our own prayer and in our own relationship with God to work through, to work towards peace, to work towards justice. I'm just talking about unforgiveness in general, any unforgiveness that we still bear in our hearts towards anybody, maybe towards a family member, towards a friend, towards somebody maybe even years ago that hurt us and we still can't let go, we still hold a grudge. Jesus' challenging parable is a confrontation with what I would call the logic of God's mercy. It's very logical. It says it is unthinkable that the servant in that gospel that we just heard, who is forgiven a large sum of money by his king and master, should not then forgive his fellow servant a much smaller amount. It's logical. Logically, then, it is unthinkable that we, who have been forgiven our sins by Christ who died on the cross, his blood poured out for us, that if God has forgiven all of it, the largest of sums, should not we forgive the smaller offenses of our neighbor? Because every single offense after that, even if it's great, and there are great ways that people hurt one another, I'm not minimizing that, but still no sin, no matter how great, is it's still lesser than all the sin that Christ took with him to the cross. It's unthinkable. And it's just as unthinkable that after seeing the evil and violence and terror of that day 25 years ago, that I would allow such evil to exist in my heart. The evil, the greatest evil, that is unforgiveness. We know it's the greatest evil because it's the evil that Jesus warns us about most often in the scriptures. That it's actually the evil that Satan is frozen in. If you read Dante's Inferno, at the center of hell is Satan frozen in unforgiveness towards God, bitterness of anger. Unforgiveness is a poison. It is a poison that I willingly take each and every day with the illogical conclusion that it's going to hurt the person who hurt me, when all the poison could do is hurt me, not them. Poison my heart. Hurt me even more, drain God's life from me until I become bitter and resentful. God doesn't want that for us. God came to set us free. He doesn't want us to live with such evil in our hearts. He wants you to be free. America and heaven have one thing in common. They are the land of the free. There's nobody in heaven who isn't free. There's nobody in heaven with evil in their hearts, with bitterness or resentment. Heaven is the land of the forgiven. It's the land of the redeemed. And you can't have freedom and peace and salvation without forgiveness. You know, the days after 9/11, I was young, but I do remember it. And all I do remember is the day itself, and also the fact that everybody was very kind on the days afterwards. You all remember that too, I know you do. Everybody was kind. And there was a sense that, there's a good sense, that the defeat of terror and evil and violence, the defeat of evil, had something to do with me. That if I could root it out of my heart in some way,
I could root it out of the world.

The kingdom of God reigns in my heart. It reigns in your heart. And that is a kingdom of love and mercy and hope and peace. And that can't ever be taken away. And so the logic of the days after September 11th, 2001 is still the logic today. That if I can root unforgiveness and evil out of my heart, I can root it out of the world. During the offertory, in a few moments, the choir is going to sing probably one of my favorite songs that they do sing. It's called We Are Surrounded. It comes from the letter to the Hebrews. We are surrounded by so great a cloud of witnesses. And you know, it was sung at many funerals that were held at St. Agnes after 9/11. And it was sung the evening of 9/11 here at St. Agnes when we had our 25th anniversary Mass. And I hope as it's sung and as we offer this great sacrifice, the body and blood of Jesus Christ, that you'll join me in praying for the 22 parishioners that were lost just from this parish alone. And as we offer that Mass, I'll have the names of those 22 parishioners on the altar with me to remember them. But that hymn that you're going to hear as we offer this Mass, it comes from the letter to the Hebrews, I said, and it goes, we are surrounded by so great a cloud of witnesses, looking on and encouraging us to do the will of the Lord. And so let us stand worthy and be faithful to God's call. The thousands who died 25 years ago, and the thousands who have died since and continue to die each day because of that event, they are that cloud of witnesses. They look down upon us from their place in heaven. We remember them at this altar to never forget that they surround us. That's what they do. They surround us around this altar, and they encourage us, and they beg us to do God's will, to build a kingdom of peace first in our hearts and then in the world, to join their land of the free, to forgive.

0: We stand now to profess our faith. I believe in one God, the Father Almighty, maker of heaven and earth, of all things visible and invisible. I believe in one Lord Jesus Christ, the only begotten Son of God, born of the Father before all ages, God from God, light from light, true God from true God, begotten, not made, consubstantial with the Father. Through him all things were made. For us men and for our salvation, he came down from heaven, and by the Holy Spirit was incarnate of the Virgin Mary and became man. For our sake he was crucified under Pontius Pilate. He suffered death and was buried, and rose again on the third day, in accordance with the Scriptures. He ascended into heaven and is seated at the right hand of the Father. He will come again in glory to judge the living and the dead, and his kingdom will have no end. I believe in the Holy Spirit, the Lord, the giver of life, who proceeds from the Father and the Son, who with the Father and the Son is adored and glorified, who has spoken through the prophets. I believe in one holy Catholic and apostolic church. I confess one baptism for the forgiveness of sins, and I look forward to the resurrection of the dead and the life of the world to come. Amen. Trusting in the abundant mercy of God, who forgives us our sins and calls us to extend that same mercy to one another, let us bring before him the needs of the church and the entire world.
1: For the church, that she may always be a place of mercy and reconciliation, leading all people to encounter the forgiveness of Christ, let us pray to the Lord.
0: Lord, hear our prayer.
1: For an increase in vocations to the priesthood, religious life, and holy marriages, especially from among the people of our parish and the children of our schools, let us pray to the Lord.
0: Lord, hear our prayer.
1: For peace in our nation, that God may put an end to hatred, division, and violence, and inspire leaders to seek justice, reconciliation, and the common good. Let us pray to the Lord.
0: Lord, hear our prayer.
1: For police officers, firefighters, emergency medical personnel, and the members of the armed forces, that they may know our gratitude and remain safe as they serve, defend, and protect us. Let us pray to the Lord.
0: Lord, hear our prayer.
1: For all who died in the attacks of September 11th, 2001, and for those

0: those who continue to suffer from their lasting effects, that the dead may rest in God's peace and the suffering receive healing and care. Let us pray to the Lord.
1: Lord, hear our prayer.
0: For the sanctity of all human life from conception to natural death, let us pray to the Lord.
1: Lord, hear our prayer.
0: For the sick of our parish, especially Mike Ferguson and Kevin Woolley, for the repose of the souls of the faithful departed, especially Eileen A. Simile, Sherry Dernan, Ellen Patricia Beachenoir, Matilda Hernandez, Mickey Mandel, Gus Forgione, Susan J. Edwards, Diana Grace Beauchamp, and for the needs and intentions we hold in the silence of our hearts and the hearts of those watching on Catholic Faith Network. Let us pray to the Lord.
1: Lord, hear our prayer.
2: We pray for the intention of this Holy Mass, Grace Lucchesi. Let us pray to the Lord.
1: Lord, hear our prayer.
2: Merciful Father, hear our prayers and help us show others the mercy we have received. We ask this through Christ, our Lord.
1: Amen.
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0: Pray, brothers and sisters, that my sacrifice and yours may be acceptable to God, the Almighty Father.
1: May the Lord accept the sacrifice at your hands for the praise and glory of his name, for our good and good of all of his holy church.
0: Look with favor on our supplications, O Lord, and in your kindness, accept these your servants' offerings, that what each has offered to the honor of your name may serve you in the salvation of all. Through Christ our Lord.
2: Amen.
0: The Lord be with you.
2: And with your spirit.
0: Lift up your hearts.
2: We lift them up to the Lord.
0: Let us give thanks to the Lord our God.
2: It is right and just.
0: It is truly right and just that we should give you thanks and praise, O God, Almighty Father, for all you do in this world through our Lord Jesus Christ. For though the human race is divided by dissension and discord, yet we know that by testing us, you change our hearts to prepare them for reconciliation. Even more, by your Spirit, you move human hearts that enemies may speak to each other again, adversaries join hands, and peoples seek to meet together. By the working of your power, it comes about, O Lord, that hatred is overcome by love. Revenge gives way to forgiveness, and discord is changed to mutual respect. Therefore, as we give you ceaseless thanks, with the choirs of heaven we cry out to your majesty on earth, and without end we acclaim.

You, therefore, Almighty Father, we bless through Jesus Christ, your Son, who comes in your name. He himself is the word that brings salvation, the hand you extend to sinners, the way by which your peace is offered to us. When we ourselves had turned away from you on account of our sins, you brought us back to be reconciled, O Lord, so that converted at last to you, we might love one another through your Son, whom for our sake you handed over to death. And now, celebrating the reconciliation Christ has brought us, we entreat you sanctify these gifts by the outpouring of your Spirit, that they may become the body and blood of your Son, whose command we fulfill when we celebrate these mysteries. For about to give his life to set us free, as he reclined at supper, he himself took bread into his hands, and giving you thanks, he said the blessing, broke the bread, and gave it to his disciples, saying, take this, all of you, and eat of it, for this is my body, which will be given up for you.

In a similar way, on the same evening, he took the chalice of blessing in his hands, confessing your mercy, and gave the chalice to his disciples, saying, "Take this, all of you, and drink from it, for this is the chalice of my blood, the blood of the new and eternal covenant, which will be poured out for you and for many for the forgiveness of sins. Do this in memory of me."

celebrating therefore the memorial of the death and resurrection of your Son, who left us this pledge of his love, we offer you what you have bestowed on us, the sacrifice of perfect

Keep us in communion with Leo, our Pope, and John, our Bishop, and all the bishops and your entire people. Just as you have gathered us now at the table of your Son, so also bring us together with the glorious Virgin Mary, Mother of God, with your blessed apostles and all the saints, with our brothers and sisters and those of every race and tongue who have died in your friendship. Bring us to share with them the unending banquet of unity in a new heaven and a new earth, where the fullness of your peace will shine forth in Christ Jesus, our Lord. Through him and with him and in him, O God, almighty Father, in the unity of the Holy Spirit, all glory and honor is yours,

0: At the Savior's command, informed by divine teaching, we dare to say, Our Father, who art in heaven, hallowed be thy name. Thy kingdom come, thy will be done, on earth as it is in heaven. Give us this day our daily bread, and forgive us our trespasses, as we forgive those who trespass against us. And lead us not into temptation, but deliver us from evil. Deliver us, Lord, we pray, from every evil. Graciously grant peace in our days, that by the help of your mercy, we may be always free from sin and safe from all distress, as we await the blessed hope and the coming of our Savior, Jesus Christ.
1: For the kingdom, the power, and glory are yours, now and forever.
0: Lord Jesus Christ, you said to your apostles, Peace I leave you, my peace I give you. Look not on our sins, but on the faith of your church, and graciously grant her peace and unity in accordance with your will, who live and reign forever and ever.
1: Amen.
0: The peace of the Lord be with you always.
1: And with your spirit.
0: Let us offer each other the sign of peace.

0: Behold the Lamb of God. 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
1: Lord, I am not worthy to be called.

0: Let us pray. May the working of this heavenly gift, O Lord, we pray, take possession of our minds and bodies so that its effects and not our own desires may always prevail in us. Through Christ our Lord. Amen. Amen. If you could please be seated just for one moment. Look, it's been a long summer and we're back now, so you guys got to sit. There's a couple announcements. First, we have the St. Agnes Knights of Columbus today are hosting a blood drive in the parish center, so please go over there and help out. I know that there's a blood shortage on Long Island especially. We have our new altar server training beginning soon, so please go to the bulletin and scan the QR code there if you'd like to become an altar server. And also you'll see in the bulletin that we're beginning an adult faith formation series here at St. Agnes. It'll be every other Tuesday at 7:30 p.m. The idea was that we have OCIA classes beginning, and you know, the OCIA classes go through the basics of the Catholic faith and the presentation of the gospel of Jesus Christ. And we thought, you know, maybe some adults who are already Catholic and have been with us for a while might appreciate some of those lessons as well. So instead of just teaching these 14 sessions to just those who are being baptized at Easter, that we would open them up for the entire parish. So you'll see a list of those different sessions in the bulletin. And actually, this is the first time we have some of our OCIA people here for Mass. They're beginning their class. Classes. A couple of them are kind of trickling in, so they're not all here today, but it seems like we'll have about 15 adults being baptized at St. Agnes this year. That's pretty cool. And so we pray for them, and just for the OCIA folks, after Mass, maybe just kind of stay up front here, and the OCIA team will walk you over for the beginning of OCIA. I could ask somebody from St. Vincent de Paul now to come forward. They're just going to speak to you about all the work they do and a way to support them today.
1: Thank you, Father Chris. Good morning. My name is Ed Zimmer, and I'm a member of the St. Vincent de Paul Society here at St. Agnes. We're deeply grateful for your clothing donations in the green clothing bins behind the cathedral, but clothing is really just a small part of what we do. At St. Agnes, our mission is to serve neighbors in Rockville Center who are facing hardship. We carry out this mission in three ways. First, our volunteers visit families in their homes, bringing compassion, respect, and practical assistance directly to those in need. These personal visits are the heart of our ministry, allowing us to listen, understand each person's unique situation, and offer help with dignity. Next, we provide emergency financial support for essential needs such as rent, utility bills, groceries, medical expenses, furniture, and other necessities. But our goal is to promote self-sufficiency. Just this spring, a young woman whose family we supported through homelessness and public housing graduated from SUNY Albany, the first in her family to earn a college degree. She has also secured full-time employment, demonstrating how stabilizing a family today can positively impact future generations. Finally, we also provide companionship and emotional support to our neighbors. Many people we serve struggle with loneliness, illness, grief, or other personal challenges. Beyond material assistance, our volunteers offer friendship, encourage

0: 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I'm here today to ask you to be part of that work. 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Thank you.
1: Thank you, Ed. And we know that St. Vincent de Paul, you all know St. Vincent de Paul Society well and the great work that they do, and thank you for supporting them. Two final things, I promise, it's almost done. We have Father Emmanuel. He's a new priest. He's not assigned to St. Agnes, but he is in residence, so you'll see him around because he's earning a doctorate at St. John's University and needed a place to live coming here from Tanzania. So Father Emmanuel, you'll see him around campus here at St. Agnes, and he'll be living with us in residence. So please warmly welcome him after Mass. And oh, you could clap. You guys like to clap today. We'll just clap. Let's clap some more. Our choir is back. Aren't they fantastic? Thank you guys so much. All right, please stand now for the final blessing. The Lord be with you. May Almighty God bless you, the Father, and the Son, and the Holy Spirit. Amen. Go forth. The Mass is ended. Thanks be to God.
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Bishop, we remember St. John Chrysostom today, and often I'm asked, what is the most important part of being a priest? And I will often say that it is about our preaching. It's about holiness and mission translated through prayer into the Word of God that we preach.

0: in the pulpit and by virtue of our lives. John Chrysostom is a great example and inspiration to all of us who preach the Word of God.
1: One of the great nicknames in history, Golden Mouth.
0: Exactly.
1: Because he was such a beautiful preacher. And, Monsignor, you just, I think you characterized that great charism of Catholic homilies and just how critical deep prayer is behind our homilies. Our preaching need to be baked in the hot kiln of intense mental prayer for the homilies to be expressed in the right way to the actual people we're serving.
0: Absolutely. And to this very day, 30-something years later, Bishop, it takes me a week to write a Sunday homily. I have a whole process, and many, many priests put lots and lots of time into this.
1: And I think, Monsignor, it's good on this day where we honor the great Father, St. John Chrysostom, the Archbishop of Constantinople, that we ask for St. John Chrysostom's intercession for priests and deacons and their homilies throughout the world, but we also ask for St. John Chrysostom in terms of the receiving of homilies, that there is the Holy Spirit's always working. There's always something that we can take from a homily, even if, you know, we're not overly thrilled about the homily or the homilist. There's always something that we can receive from the Holy Spirit. So we ask not only for homilists, the intercession of St. John Chrysostom, but for all of us who receive homilies. St. John Chrysostom, pray for us.

0: Welcome, everyone, to Family Comes First. I'm Vincent J. Russo.
1: And I'm Victoria Roberts Drogan. Thank you for joining us today. On 9/11, hundreds of first responders rushed into the towers of the World Trade Center. They followed a human instinct, one that was stronger in them than in most others, to save lives, and it cost many of them their own lives.
0: In the aftermath of 9/11, many more sifted through the rubble day after day on the toxic pile, which was unsafe to breathe, and have become desperately ill.
1: Today, we will share the stories of these brave first responders and the resulting battles with life-threatening illnesses. Welcome to Heroes of 9/11 on Family Comes First.

0: Joining us now is Tim Brown, a firefighter who responded to the call when the towers were hit and rushed immediately into Ground Zero. Tim, thank you for being here.
1: Thanks for having me here.
2: It's really, truly our honor. Yeah.
1: Thank you.
0: So I guess the best place to start is at the beginning. You know, what happened that day? Where were you? Yeah. What did you do?
1: I was a New York City fireman assigned to the mayor's office of emergency management under Mayor Giuliani. Our office space was in 7 World Trade Center. So
0: wow.
1: The first plane actually flew over the roof of our building.
2: Did you hear it?
1: I did not hear it. The power went out in our building, and then it came back up about 4 seconds later. And with my training and experience, I knew that meant something major had occurred. I just didn't know what it was. Mm. The people who were sitting facing Tower 1 could actually see it.
0: Wow.
1: And so they jumped up and ran toward me, and I actually had to stop one young woman, and, like, grab her by the shoulders and bring her back to reality and say, what happened? And she said a plane hit the tower. So that's the first I knew of what happened. And, of course, in that moment, as most of the world, I guess, or whoever was there knew, we thought it was a small plane. We didn't realize what was still to come.
0: Yeah. I think 1010 Wind said it was a weather plane.
1: Didn't know. I guess that was what we had hoped.
0: Yes. Mm. You know. So then what happened?
1: I went to my car in VZ Street. My job was to be at the command post with the fire chief. And I put on my mayor's office helmet, my jacket, and my heavy boots. And I was entering Tower 1 at the plaza level. And I could start to see that it was more serious than we had initially thought.
0: Mm-hmm.
1: And I got inside the plaza level. I had to go down an escalator to get to the command post. And I remember very clearly that

0: there were a lot of people evacuating the building, but they weren't running and panicking. They were all very civil. And the one thing that struck me in that moment was that for everyone that was injured, obese, pregnant, disabled, there were four or five regular office workers helping that person.
1: Wow.
0: And I saw the goodness and humanity in that moment. And I thought to myself, and this all happens in a flash, you know, I thought, no matter what happens today, we're going to be okay. Mm-hmm. And, you know, I want to come back to that later on in the story because it's such an important point to make. I went down the escalator, and the lobby was full of firemen. We call it organized chaos. Mm-hmm. The firemen waiting for assignments from the chief. And I heard someone yell my name, Timmy! And I looked across the top of the crowd, and I saw my best friend, Terry Hatton. Mm. Terry was the captain of Rescue One, the elite firefighters of Manhattan. I ran over to Terry. He was 6'4", so with his helmet and his boots, he was 6'8". And we hugged. We were together every day, me and Terry. We just lived and breathed the fire department together. And he had his big Halligan, the big pry bar in his hand, and he squeezed me tight to his chest, and he kissed me right here on the cheek, and he said, I love you, brother. I may never see you again. And Terry was one of those guys who was always way ahead in the way he thought, four or five steps ahead of everyone else. And I laughed him off, but he was already running through this whole thing in his mind. Terry and I had gone to Oklahoma City together the night after the bombing, and we had been in Atlanta when the bomb went off in Atlanta at the Olympics, and we had tremendously bad emergencies and fires in New York City together that we survived together. And I just thought it was silly that he was saying that to me. And it turns out in the end, it would be the last time I ever spoke with my best friend. So they went in the stairwell, as did the firemen and the cops. You know, we all know the story that they ran toward it.
2: Right.
0: 343 New York City firefighters, American heroes, murdered by Islamists. Yeah. 37 Port Authority police officers, American heroes, murdered by Islamists, and 23 New York City police officers. Most of those were their elite emergency services units. Same thing, American heroes. And we have a mantra that says never forget. And I'm trying to be the best voice that I can for them. So all these heroes were going up the stairwell and encouraging people out and taking care of people on the way down the stairwell and getting up as high as they possibly could.
2: Wow.
0: A fireman came running into the lobby of Tower 1 from Tower 2, the South Tower, and he was yelling that South Tower got hit. And that was, as the world saw on television, we were inside it, so we couldn't see that. You know?
1: Right, right.
0: So we knew immediately it was a terrorist attack in that moment. They assigned myself and Chief Donald Burns, Assistant Chief of the New York City Fire Department, to go over to Tower 2 to open up that command post. Because now, not only do we have the biggest disaster in New York City's history in one tower, now we just doubled it in another tower. As Chief Burns and I ran underground to the other tower, the South Tower, we had a little conversation. And I said, what do you need me to do, Chief? He said, Timmy, there's not much you and I can do. He said, do your best and be careful. I've ordered another fifth alarm, but it's going to take them a while to get here. That's another 250 firefighters.
1: And this was all to get people down.
0: This was all to get people down, to do the best we could to rescue. What it turned out to be is mostly getting the people out from below the point of impact. Because very, very, no one survived in the North Tower above the point of impact. And only, I believe it's 18 survived in the South Tower. We were able to get past the point of impact. When we got into the lobby of Tower 2, a civilian grabbed me, female, and she was screaming, someone's trapped in the elevator. And so Chief Burns and I waved at each other. I went with her, he went to the command post, and we got over to the elevator bank, and the hoistway doors were open so you could see into the shaft. The elevator car, you could just see at the top,

0: it was it didn't come down all the way. Mm-hmm. So what you could see is like the people's ankles, and there were 8 or 10 or 15 people or something in there, and they were screaming. What I didn't know until recently is that elevator car had just free fell for 70 stories. Because the plane cut the cable when it came in, and the people were saved by the emergency brakes before it hit the pit. So they had already, these poor people had already experienced that, torture of falling 70 floors.
1: Fear of death.
0: Fear, yeah, just waiting for it to explode. And so the emergency brakes stopped the car, but we couldn't get them, and they couldn't get out. The space was too small. And I couldn't think of, I was a fireman, but I didn't have any tools or equipment. And so I told people to start bringing me fire extinguishers because the elevator pit was on fire.
2: Oh my goodness.
0: With jet fuel. And they were screaming and panicking because they were getting cooked inside this elevator car. In addition, that's after they fell 70 floors. Oh. And so we tried to fight the fire the best we could. In my frustration, I turned to my right, and my shoulder hit someone. And I looked, and it was a fireman. And I looked up at the face, and it was fireman Mike Lynch from Ladder 4, who I knew. Mm-hmm. And Mike put his hand on my shoulder, and he said, "Timmy, I got it." And what Mike meant in those words was, I have the training, I have the experience, I have the intestinal fortitude to save those people's lives. I later told his wife that he might as well have had wings coming out of his back because he was the angel that was going to save those lives. Mm. We got over the radio at this point. A third plane was coming in. We thought Flight 93 was coming for us. And so I left Mike with the elevator, and I went to the command post, and I found a phone that worked. I dialed 0 for operator, and I actually said to the operator to get me in the White House. Because I knew we needed protection in the air above us. And she tried, and she couldn't get through. And then I said, get me the Pentagon. And she said the Pentagon's been attacked. And that's the first we knew that the Pentagon was attacked. The lobby started filling up. We finally got the New York State Emergency Management. They said the fighter jets were coming fast for us to protect us. The lobby was filling up with people who were badly injured, burned, bloody, and broken, who mistakenly thought that when they got in the lobby, they were safe. Oh, these people had come down up to 70 or 80 floors, but they were filling up the lobby, and the stairwells were getting blocked.
2: So now you needed to
0: so
2: move
0: we
2: them
0: needed to
2: all
0: move
2: out.
0: Them out.
1: Oh. Right.
0: So Chief Burns sent me to get the paramedics. I ran out across West Street. One fireman was already dead from a jumper. Right there on Liberty Street. And I found the paramedics, my friend Charlie Wells, on West Street, and they got their stuff together, and the four of us, myself and three paramedics, ran back, and we were running along Liberty Street on the north sidewalk in front of 3 World Trade Center, Marriott Hotel. We just rounded the corner to the adjoining two World Trade, the South Tower, when it collapsed. And we could hear it above us, just boom, boom, boom, boom, each floor collapsing on the next.
2: Oh my gosh.
0: So I know as a fireman, you can never outrun a collapse. It happens too quickly. So we ducked in next door in the Marriott Hotel, which was the Tall Ships restaurant. And it was just like this room, clear as this. And just like that, it went black. And Tower 2 fell onto to 3 World Trade Center, and 3 World Trade Center collapsed around us. I found a column to hold on to, the strongest part of the building, and my legs went up in the air, and you couldn't hear anything. The noise was tremendous. The wind trying to blow us out of the building was tremendous, and I just waited to get crushed, and I thought how unfair it was that I wouldn't be able to hold my brother again.
2: This is your family.
1: Yeah. I mean... being there and the chaos, it sounds like, well, that was going on, and it's in the fearlessness of everyone responding. It's just incredible.
2: It says something about human nature, and we have to take a quick break, but we're going to return and talk about really what made those people the people that they were, yourself included.
1: Yeah.

0: We'll be right back.
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0: Welcome back to Family Comes First. We've been speaking with Tim Brown, a retired New York City firefighter who is at Ground Zero. And joining us now is Troy Rosasco of Turley Hanson and Partners, and an attorney very involved with the first responders today. So thank you for joining us, Troy. And Tim, we're going to continue with your story.
1: Sure.
2: So here we are many years later, and this show is called Family Comes First. And what struck me, strikes us having listened to this story is you lost dear friends who were your family.
1: Yes. I'm a single guy. I don't, have children of my own. So my family, besides my mom and dad and brothers and sisters, was really the firemen. And I spent every day with them and doing things with them, recreationally in addition to work. So I lost an awful lot that day. I lost 93 friends.
0: 93.
1: Yeah. And my two best friends, Terry Hatton and Patty Brown, both amazing heroes, both of them running up the stairs in the North Tower and saving lives, and they're just, I mean, they were my best friends, but they are just representative of what the firemen and cops did, the New York firemen, New York cops, Port Authority cops did that day selflessly.
2: Yeah.
1: And the other firemen who were there and survived it and started now getting sick.
2: Yeah.
0: Right.
1: I'm very lucky that I'm not sick, at least physically.
2: Yeah.
1: You know, I probably have some pretty severe PTS stuff going on, but we have a big problem now.
0: And I'm thrilled that Troy is here to enlighten us and give some guidance to first responders and their families dealing with now these serious medical issues. Troy?
3: Thank you, Vince. First, I want to say thank you to you, Tim. You and your colleagues did just tremendous things, and we all owe a debt of gratitude to all of you. What I do, Vince, is there is a law that was recently reauthorized called the James Zadroga 9/11 Health and Compensation Act.
0: Okay.
3: And we talk about sometimes where Congress doesn't do all that we hope they do.
0: Mm-hmm.
3: Well, this is one of the times when they got it right.
2: Okay.
3: And someone like our own Congressman Peter King and Representative Carolyn Maloney, Senators Gillibrand and Schumer really came through.
1: Bipartisan.
3: And they really led it through Congress. And it was a great day for American democracy because we're taking

0: taking care of the heroes. There are two parts of the law. One is the World Trade Center Health Program, which gives them lifelong medical care. And that law goes on to 2090, which will essentially will take care of all responders for the rest of their lives. Pays 100% of their medical care for 9/11 related conditions. Here on Long Island, we have two great centers of excellence, one at Winthrop University Hospital and one at Stony Brook University Medical Center. There's also one in Manhattan at Mount Sinai Medical Center. And oftentimes when I talk to responders, that's the most important thing they're looking
1: for. Where do I go?
0: Where do I go for the help and the health care? Because at this juncture, many of them may have lost positions. Tim, because of the employer that you had, the New York City Fire Department, has very good health care. But there were some others, cleaners, construction workers, utility workers, who are down there who may not have the same level of health care. So this is a godsend.
2: So Troy, how does a first responder enroll in the program?
0: They should call the toll-free number for the World Trade Center Health Program. Mm-hmm. And that toll-free number is 1-888-982-4748. And they are wonderful on the other end of the phone. Mm-hmm. And they will go through the process and get you enrolled.
1: And help direct them. We'll put that number on Vincent's website as well.
0: Great.
2: As a resource.
1: Yeah, absolutely.
2: So is it a complicated process or is it?
0: It's actually very, very easy.
2: Okay.
0: They take down your information. You have to establish that you're eligible.
2: Right.
0: So to be eligible, you have to have been down in the crash site area where you might have been exposed to toxins. Essentially, the crash site area is all of Lower Manhattan below Canal Street. Mm-hmm. It also includes the New York City morgue. Mm-hmm. It also includes the Fresh Kills landfill on Staten Island and the barges that also were on in Manhattan.
1: So this is not limited necessarily to first responders. There were people who cleaned up the site. There were many more than, I mean, the incredible bravery that happened in the immediacy.
0: Right. Think about Tim, who went into the Marriott, and all that dust clouded all that air. Someone had to clean the Marriott afterwards. Mm-hmm. And they got also exposed to all that dust. Mm-hmm. And a person like that would be eligible for both the health program and the victims' compensation fund.
2: Mm-hmm. Any restrictions on the health side in terms of what might be covered or not covered?
0: There's a list of about 70 conditions that are covered. They started out primarily being aerodigestive, so things like asthma, chronic obstructive pulmonary disorder, rhinitis. Then you also had some digestive problems, such as GERD. Mm. And now, today, unfortunately, what we're seeing the most of are cancer cases. Mm. As a result of being exposed to all the toxins. And some people don't realize how bad it was down there. I oftentimes explain it as a toxic volcano because you had both buildings come down. They were filled with PCBs and asbestos, which we already know are toxins. Mm-hmm. And they were in a pile covered with jet fuel. Mm-hmm. And that jet fuel from 9/11/2001 burned on top of that pile until January or February. So you can imagine that plume of toxins that everybody down there was exposed to.
1: Right.
0: And it has unfortunately created a wealth of cancerous conditions that people are dealing with today.
2: Yeah. Now, financial compensation, there's a second part.
0: That's right. That's the second part of the James Adroga Act.
2: Okay.
0: So the first part is the World Trade Center Health Program. The second part is the 9/11 Victims Compensation Fund. Mm. And Congress just put in an extra $4.6 billion to compensate victims and their families. So if, for instance, a person were to develop some type of 9/11 related cancer, they can apply to the Victims Compensation Fund for compensation.

0: compensation for either pain and suffering damages or also lost wages. Mm-hmm. So it is a very complicated program. It was set up to hopefully be done by claimants alone, but we're finding that 83% of all those who have victims' compensation fund claims are choosing to obtain lawyer representation.
1: Mm-hmm. And that's a situation where a firm like yours would come in and be helpful. And I understand that there's a restriction on how much the lawyers are being paid.
0: Yes.
1: Which is, I think, great. And yeah. I'm a lawyer, and I'm happy to say that.
2: Yeah. Absolutely.
1: So it's 10%.
0: Congress really did the right thing. Right in the law, they said lawyers can't charge more than 10%. They cap mm-hmm. fees. Unlike personal injury lawyers who might right. get 33 1/3%, mm-hmm. they said, we want the victims
2: Absolutely.
0: To get most of this money. Mm-hmm. And that's the way it should be.
2: They did it right.
0: They did it right.
2: They did it right. Yeah.
1: Well, I want to thank Troy for the good work you're doing helping these families and making sure they get what they're entitled to. And most importantly, as you mentioned, the care need that's mm-hmm. so significant.
2: Yeah.
1: And Tim, I don't know if we have words to thank you and who you represent, which are all those first responders, all the people who...
2: And their families
1: that have been, so horrifically affected by all of what happened and the bravery that you've shown.
3: This is something that doesn't leave us. I know right. the world in America has moved forward in it, but this is something we still live with. Every day, and we will till our last breath.
2: So. Never forget.
1: That's why we wanted you here today.
3: Thank you. Yeah.
1: Because never forget.
3: Yes.
1: And sharing this story allows us to help mm-hmm. never forget, and to think of family and we mourn for your loss and all the losses, mm-hmm. thousands and
0: especially
1: thousands
0: as we approach the 15th anniversary.
2: Coming up.
1: Yeah.
2: It's critical, and to share it with our children.
3: Thank
2: to
3: you.
2: Remember.
1: Yep.
2: We're going to take a break, and we will be right back with Family Comes First.
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11: 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About making a connection. It's about proving every kid and teen has what it takes. It's about people in our clubs who bring out the greatness in every kid who enters our doors. It's not just about being on stage. It's about walking across it. Great futures start here. And here, and here.

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0: It is devastating to read recent studies which have reported that so many of these brave responders are now facing lung and respiratory disease and cancer.
1: The first responders and their families must remain up front and center in our

0: minds and hearts. Our country needs to honor them for their service by providing them with the necessary compensation and health care they deserve. We must always remember.
1: Yeah, it's as Tim said, never forget. Mm. That's the message. For a list of the resources that we discussed here today and more information, please visit Vincent's law firm website at vjrussolaw.com.
0: Thanks to all our viewers for joining us. And remember, family truly does come first.
2: I think probably everybody has had an experience like this, where you're hungry or you're thirsty. The reality is it's part of being human that there are times that we get hungry. Now, sometimes that hunger can be just satisfied by a little snack, a couple of almonds. A couple of almonds can fix anything, right? But then there's other times when our hunger is like just bigger. We need more than just a few almonds to be able to satisfy that hunger. And there can actually become this time when we get really hungry and it begins to affect the way we act. We get, I guess it's called hangry, right? We get hangry, and that's this frustration and this anger and impatience. And the only reason is because we're hungry. And as soon as we get fed, as soon as we eat something, that goes away. But it can bother us. It can cause us to lose focus, not be able to do our work, because all we're focusing or thinking about is I've just got to have something to eat. And then there's a state that I don't think I've ever been to, where you're really hungry and you begin to get frantic. All of your thought and all of your mind is consumed with eating, getting something to eat, or in the desert, getting something to drink. Now, I tell myself I've been hungry, but I don't think I've ever really been hungry. But there's another kind of hunger that's not just physical hunger, but it's the hunger of the soul, a hunger of the heart. And that hunger, that the heart has a profound appetite, that longs, that desires, that actually needs to be fed. But the reality is we focus more often than not on physical hunger and not enough on the hunger of the soul. And that is actually the way we've been created. God has created each one of us with this driving hunger in our soul that we need to be aware of. We need to be sensitive to that. We need to actually feed that hunger. There's only one who can satisfy the hunger of the flesh, the hunger of the body, and the hunger of the soul, and that's Jesus.

At this time, Jesus is becoming really famous, and everybody wants to be around him and spend time with him. And this one particular day, he just needed to get away from the crowds. And he comes here onto the Sea of Galilee on a boat and just spends some time with his brothers. And one of the things, he's moving down along the shore, and he looks and he can see that people are following him. So when he finally comes to shore near the Mount of Beatitudes, the first thing Jesus thinks, and I just think this is really cool, is he says, they must be hungry. So Jesus says, have them all sit down. And Philip's like, how are you going to feed all these people? We don't have enough money. It would take 200 days' wages to be able to feed everyone, or 500, whatever it was. And then Andrew brings a little boy, and the boy's got a couple loaves of bread and a couple of fish. And it's not just bread, it's barley bread.

0: bread, which is the cheapest bread. It was the bread of the poor. And Jesus says, okay, just have them sit down. And then he takes the bread and he blesses the bread and he breaks it. And we know the story, right? The multiplication of the loaves and the people are fed. I like what the scripture says. It actually says that they had their fill. And then after they had had their fill, Jesus moves on. And again, he's moving down and he now ends up in Capernaum. But again, the people just want to be around him and they want to be near him. And the people are scurrying along the field and they end up in Capernaum with Jesus. And Jesus says to them, he says, you're following me because your stomach was fed. Do not work for food that perishes, but for the food that endures for eternal life. This I believe, is one of the tensions in the spiritual life. It's really a place and opportunity for conversion, is that we try to satisfy the longings of our heart with things of the earth or things of the flesh, that this is ultimately going to satisfy us. And we all do that in one degree or another. There's this thing again, this hunger is given to us by the Lord. It's part of the way that we're created, but we think that things of the earth or the world are going to be able to satisfy that. A friend of mine was a physician, and from the time he said he was a little boy, he wanted to be a doctor. And he just felt that if he could just get into the right university, it would satisfy, and it didn't. Well, he figured, well, I'll get to the right medical school, bad, then I'm going to be at peace, and he wasn't. Doctor, residency, fellowship. He just went through this whole series of things that something is going to fill and satisfy this emptiness within it. And nothing did. He said that finally all the dreams that he had about being a doctor and being successful and all of that, and he was still empty. Ultimately, this led to an addiction for him that just struggling with this emptiness and finding something that's going to satisfy that, and nothing would satisfy that for him. Or a football player, I think he was from the Denver Broncos, multiple world champions. One of the guys woke up the morning after winning the Super Bowl, and he said that he just kind of woke up and said to himself, this is it. Everything he had worked for from the time he was a little boy to win is culminated in being a Super Bowl winner. And he woke up the next day and said, is this all there is? This is this place of conversion for us, that we recognize that there is a hunger within us, but we look to other things to be able to satisfy this hunger.
1: When I went to college, that's when things began to just radically shift. You know, I went to college planning on living just the regular college student life, go to class, have parties, meet people. But then the Lord started moving, you know. I mean, I know he'd already been moving, but just in ways that I began to notice. You know, I started meeting people, people that I thought were just cool people, but they were into their faith. So I remember we were on this retreat this Saturday night. We were in adoration. There was a Eucharistic procession that I was in, no clue what I was doing. And then I began to see things that made me uncomfortable happening. And I remember thinking that something's going on here. Like if everyone in here is crying, having this emotional response, you know, I can't be the only sane one here. But that didn't mean my ego was going to give in. But I began to think, okay, what's going on here? And I remember looking at the Eucharist, and I remember saying to myself, God, if you're real, I'll give you everything. You know, God, if you're real, like, but you have this one moment, because if I get out of here, I'm not coming back. Sometimes you just get tired of dealing with, you know, the life that's presented to you. And you begin to believe that there has to be more. And I begin to feel this well of emotion come up, things that I had pushed down, because as guys, we do that. We push these things down. And then I remember the last time I said to God, if you're real, I give you everything. And everything just came out. And I remember specifically, and I don't say this much, I remember it felt like I had chain-linked armor over my face, over my eyes, and I felt like that chain-linked armor came down. And then it brought me back to like Paul's conversion, and it was like, because when it says scales fell from his eyes, like and I didn't know that much Bible, but I remember that, because that's exactly what it was like. It was like this thing fell from my eyes, and then you begin to see things differently. I begin to see how people at my university, they were existing, they weren't really living. They were just going through the motions because of muscle memory.

0: but there's just no life.
1: The hunger pains of the heart, it masks itself in anxiety, the sense of never quite fitting in, never quite, not quite being enough. Nobody really understands me, these pangs, these hungers of the heart. Loneliness, that there's something about loneliness. I think that loneliness

0: that ultimately loneliness, which we think is a problem, is actually an invitation to the Lord, an invitation to relationship with God. When loneliness becomes isolation, then it becomes destructive. But this loneliness, even the depths of loneliness, is an invitation to allow the Lord to fill our heart. But we will. Humanity will do amazing things to try to satisfy that hunger. I remember I was doing a retreat a number of years ago at a high school, a little Catholic high school, small town. This one girl, I think she was a junior, she might have been a senior. And we were just talking, and you could tell she was just struggling. And she says, "Father, can I talk to you about what I do over the weekends?" She said, "Father, I drive about an hour and a half away from here on Friday and Saturday night. Nobody really knows where I go." And she said, "There's a club there, and I strip. And I take off my clothes, and for a couple of minutes, people cheer for me. And they give me money. And they notice me. For a minute, that emptiness and that longing and that hunger is gone. And then I get back in the car, and it's the longest hour ride of my life. Because I just know that it's going to come back."
1: Whatever we call it, you know, ache, thirst, hunger, you know, there's something just yawning in our chests. There's something that is just waiting to receive. that's longing, that's hungry. And I think so often we can be really desperate to fill that up. I think one of the things that God has just been showing me, I love canyons in the Southwest. You know, if you go to the Grand Canyon and somebody suggested filling it with ping pong balls, you laugh. It's absurd. It's absurd. And I think what God is inviting me is to go to that canyon, to stand on its edge, to know that it's there, and just let the wind of the Spirit breathe through that space.
0: This tension exists between coming to understand an emptiness in our heart and ultimately allowing the Lord to satisfy that. I love what Jesus said when he was talking about this hunger that ultimately can only be satisfied by grace. And it's from the 5th chapter of Matthew, which is the Mount of Beatitudes, just right behind us. Jesus says, "Blessed are those who hunger and thirst for righteousness, for they will be satisfied." This hungering for holiness and this thirsting for holiness. And the thing that's really cool about this text, and I do not speak Greek, all right? I don't speak Greek at all, but just by reading a little bit about this, it talks about how when Jesus says, "Blessed are those who hunger and thirst for righteousness," apparently in the Greek, when it says hunger for, the word that's used, hunger for, it always says hunger for of bread or hunger for of food, thirst for of bread. So like you hunger for a piece of bread, you hunger for some bread, but not hunger for bread. If you're thirsty for a glass of water, you hunger for or you thirst for of water. And again, in the Greek language, it's written as if you don't hunger for all of it, you just hunger for a piece. So I hunger for a piece of bread, I hunger for a drink of water. But Jesus doesn't say that. In the 5th chapter, Jesus says, "Blessed are those who hunger and thirst for righteousness, they will be satisfied." What Jesus is saying is, blessed are those who hunger for all of holiness, for all of righteousness, not just a piece of it, but for all of that. And I think that there's this tension, there's this place of conversion for us that the reality is, I think if we're honest, we don't really hunger for all of God, for all of holiness, for all of righteousness. We maybe want to be holy sometimes, right? Or we want to be patient sometimes, or we think that this is good enough, or we're not as bad as. But what the Lord is saying is the one who is blessed is the one who hungers, who is starving and is dying of thirst to be holy. that image in our mind of the person going across the desert and can't imagine where's the next drink of water, that

0: that person, if we have that type of a longing and a desire for holiness and for righteousness, not just part of it, but for all of it.
1: I was very, very sick, and I was so sick that I couldn't sit up, and I was extremely dehydrated, and so I had never experienced this kind of thirst in my life, the kind of thirst that your tongue sticks to your mouth and you can't move your tongue and you actually feel physical pain, and it's just an incredible discomfort. And I wasn't able to sit up, and I was lying in bed and I could see the water, but I couldn't reach the water. I was too weak to get it. And I told Jesus, I said, I think you're trying to teach me something about your thirst, but I don't know what it is. And I drifted off into some kind of sleep, and in this sleep, the Lord just lifted me up and lifted this water to my mouth. And I was frantic. I was like a baby rooting. I was just utterly frantic, and I was trying to get the water to my lips, and I finally got the water to my lips, and I swallowed it, and I just said, I receive. And I swallowed it again, and I said, I receive. And the next day I was praying with this, and I asked the Lord what he was trying to teach me about his thirst. And I realized that we can't force his love upon us and until we open our hearts to receive his love.
0: I mean, I've had people who've said to me very clearly, Sunday at Mass, that's enough. I mean, my religion doesn't have to take every part of my life. And what I think Jesus is saying is actually it does. Our longing and our hunger and our thirst for God has to consume all of our life. And the only way that that hunger that is within each one of us is ultimately going to be satisfied is if we are able to totally surrender ourselves to the Lord, to a total abandonment to the Lord.
2: If we're going to be truly happy and truly joyful, you know, the Lord knows best. So I think it's only really in giving him our yes that we are truly satisfied, truly fulfilled. I mean, I think that's what we were created for. I mean, we were created to be in relationship with him. And until we find that relationship with the Lord, there's always going to be something missing in our lives. And, you know, we often try to fill that gap with things that aren't always wholesome, you know, like money, pleasure, power, fame. And it's only when we turn back to the Lord in conversion and find that relationship with him and develop that relationship, you know, give our yes to the Lord wholeheartedly, that we are truly satisfied, you know, because St. Augustine, I always think of the quote that he gives when he says, you have made us for yourself, Lord. Our hearts are restless until they rest in you. And that's kind of a bit of a mantra for me, you know, and just kind of realizing that I need the Lord, you know, that my deepest longing in my heart, my deepest hunger is a hunger and a thirst for him. And it's only when I'm giving him my yes on a daily basis and renewing that commitment, renewing that yes, that I am truly happy and truly filled with joy.
0: This is just a kind of a God thing, is that when we encounter the Lord, what happens and when he begins to feel that is we are satisfied, but the hunger isn't taken away. So we encounter the Lord. He begins to speak to our heart. He begins to breathe life into us. We're satisfied, but we're still hungry. It's not like we have this encounter with the Lord that we're no longer hungry anymore. I mean, it's like me when I go to a restaurant that serves chips with nachos, all right, and with salsa. I look like a wood chip with these chips. I mean, just eat them as much, and pieces of chips are all falling in, and I just can't get enough of that. But there eventually, after quite a while, there eventually becomes this time that I just can't eat anymore. I just don't want to eat anymore. I just can't even think of it. That never happens with God. This is a grace thing that we encounter the Lord, we encounter his love for us, we encounter his grace, his mercy, his compassion, and we are satisfied, and yet we long for more. It's never like we are ever full or we can't have any more of the Lord. St. Augustine said it so much better than I ever could. St. Augustine says, I have tasted you, and now I hunger and I thirst for more. You have touched me, and I burn for your peace. Only Christ can satisfy this kind of hunger. Only Christ can satisfy this thirst.

0: being a recent convert at 28, everything has a newness factor. I might be making that word up, but here's what I mean by this. When you buy a new shirt and you wear it, the way you feel that first time you have it on, you're like, oh man, it's kind of cool. I like this new shirt. That eventually goes away. A new song comes on, and then you'll listen to it for maybe 2 or 3 weeks straight, and you really like it. You'll listen to it again at some point, and yeah, it was a good song, but there was something about that newness that made it so exciting. Whether you move into a new apartment, you find a new restaurant, all of these things have this newness appeal to them, and that's like partially why we like it, because perhaps we haven't discovered it yet. What I've been experiencing is that this newness is absolutely continual and pure. It's not fading. It's only getting richer.
1: Eventually, Jesus says, and I really like this scripture. It's from the 7th chapter of John. It says, Jesus stood up and exclaimed. I just like that image. You know, he's just sitting down talking. He just stands up and he exclaims, right? He exclaims, let anyone who thirsts come to me and drink. I just like that. Let anyone, the prostitute, the sinner, the adulterer, the cheater, the liar, the whatever it is, let anybody who's thirsty, let them come to me and drink. I just love this. And then he goes on and he says, whoever believes in me, as scripture says, rivers of living water will flow from and within him. This idea of this living water that just flows, that when I can drink of the mercy of Jesus, when I can drink of the love of God, that this water just flows and it overtakes me and it consumes me and it begins to flow out. And once we experience that there's something that happens, when we really come to hear the invitation of what the Lord is offering us and what he has done for us, living water. And the only thing that we can respond is by some sense of surrender, some sense of letting go. I also love, in this similar vein, in the 4th chapter of John, Jesus says, everyone who drinks this water that I will give to them will never thirst. The water I shall give will become in him a spring of water welling up to eternal life. I love this. This when we drink of the water that the Lord gives us. I was at a parish one time, and I was talking about the power and the grace of the Word of God. And this elderly woman came up to me afterwards and she said, can I talk to you about that, my experience of that? I said, sure. And she said, a number of years ago, my husband passed away. And for me, the most difficult thing right now is actually coming to Mass. She said, it's that time when I feel most distant, most separated from him and the saddest. And she said, it really bothered me that I was sad to come to Mass and yet I missed my husband so profoundly during liturgy. She said, one particular day, the gospel was the 4th chapter of John, which I just read. And she said, I heard Jesus talk about that living water. And she said, in the middle of liturgy, I said, Jesus, I need this water. And she went on to say, she goes, I don't exactly understand what happened, but it was like this waterfall that was just flowing over me. And I was filled and consumed with God, with this presence of God. She said, Father, I have never been sad in liturgy again. In fact, in some ways feel closer to my husband when I come to Eucharist than I ever have before.
2: A weird thing happened to me. I could sense a deeper presence of the Lord when I went in a Catholic church than when I went into a non-Catholic church. Now, it wasn't necessarily because the preaching was better or the music was better or the people were friendlier, but I just sensed his presence in a deeper way during the Mass than I did in the other churches. And they were all very nice. And I had no clue why. Now, as I look back, I do know I was experiencing, at least in my mind, the real presence of Christ in the Eucharist. I believe I was experiencing his presence when I came into it. A Catholic church.
3: My parents wanted me to go to a conference. I went to this conference before I got into high school, but it was the first time in my life that I had ever either heard the gospel preached in a dynamic way, or maybe it was the first time I ever listened, I don't know, but it really was just working on my heart. And then on Saturday night, during

0: during adoration, I had just an unbelievable encounter with the Lord, and it deeply linked to our Lord in the Eucharist. It was like I saw our Lord in the monstrance, and for the first time, it was like I know that this is real. And intellectually, like, it kind of just wrapped everything together for me, like, just the fact that, you know, I'd always had like this fascination with the prologue to John's Gospel, the Word became flesh, and I remember like seeing our Lord in the Eucharist and thinking like, this is it, this is exactly, you know, what he's doing for us. He's like coming after us, right? Like, he's like romance, he doesn't wait for me to come to him, right? Like, he is coming after us. And had this profound experience, and for the first time kind of knew who Jesus was, and therefore knew who I was, and all my motivations changed. And I just knew that, you know, I knew that I wanted to help other people to have that kind of experience.
1: I know that I'm encountering the purest form of the truth. You gotta keep on encountering that. And I can't have a fixed mindset about it. It's like, just because you don't know it doesn't mean you can't understand it. Will I ever understand it as much as of a well-trained theologian? Probably not. But I think what's important for anyone to know is that that's okay. As long as you're being active in building that relationship, God's gonna meet you where you're at. Wham! It's gonna elevate you to where that relationship is supposed to go.
2: You know, through my conversion, through my journey, through going to Mass, through going to daily Mass, I've kind of have this longing for the Mass, this longing to receive Jesus in Holy Communion. And I think it's St. Teresa of Lisieux who says, if we truly understood what we were about to receive, we would go crawling up, you know, to the priest to receive Jesus. And recognizing, wow, these people who have gone before us, all of these saints, like, they had this deep desire in their hearts. They had this deep conversion for the Eucharist. Like, they had this deep conversion to recognizing, like, the Eucharist will give us everlasting life. The Eucharist will be our source, will be our daily strength.
3: Jesus ultimately says again in Capernaum, and we've all heard this, it's the Bread of Life discourse. And Jesus ultimately says, I am the bread come down from heaven. Whoever comes to me will never hunger. I am the bread of life. Your ancestors ate manna, but they died. That I will never hunger. I mean, such is the grace of the Eucharist that we are so blessed that we can go and we can literally receive the body and the blood of Jesus. We come before him hungry and we eat the bread of life. We never have to be hungry again. A friend of mine is a religious sister, and she did one of those ancestry things, and it came back that she was 1% Jewish. And she was thinking about that, and she goes, Father Dave, I know why it came back as 1% Jewish. And I said, well, like, do you have Jewish history? And she goes, no. She said, it came back 1% Jewish because I receive Eucharist every day, and Jesus is a Jewish rabbi, right? That's why. And how do you argue with that? I mean, how do you argue with that? She's a nun. I'm not going to argue with that anyway. But there was something, I think, really beautiful about that, that in the Eucharist, we're able to consume our living God. And that changes us. It converts us. It transforms us. Ultimately, Peter says, Master, to whom shall we go? You have the words of eternal life. We have come to believe and are convinced that you are the Holy One of God. This is the prayer of our heart. This is the moment and time for conversion, that we come to believe, as Peter said, Lord, that you are the only one who will satisfy me. You are the only one who will fill this longing, this hunger, this thirst in my heart. Let's pray. Come, Holy Spirit. Lord, that you have created within each one of us a hunger and a thirst that can be satisfied only by you. Nothing of this world can fill this emptiness, but you, Lord, can satisfy and you can fill us. Lord, I pray that by the grace of your Holy Spirit, the longing, the desire, the hopes, the dreams, the hunger, the thirst that we have will ultimately be satisfied by you and by you alone. For you, Lord, have the words of eternal life. May the Lord bless you, the Father, the Son, and the Holy Spirit. Amen.

We've made it all the way to the fifth sorrowful mystery, the crucifixion. And I want to begin with a flashback that when Christ goes into the garden, we saw when he went into the agony of garden, he proclaimed it to be the hour. He said, the power of darkness is at hand. And it begs the question, what about Jesus's hour? At least five times throughout the Gospels, he's been alluding to this hour. He says, my hour has not yet come. And so what is his hour? When is his hour going to take place? And I believe in John 12, we find the key to understanding Jesus's hour. He says, the hour has come for the Son of Man to be glorified. And so right off the bat, we see that his hour is connected to his moment of glory. And we would believe that that would probably be the glorious mysteries, right? The resurrection of Christ. But he goes further. Truly, truly, I say to you, unless a grain of wheat falls to the earth and dies, it remains alone. But if it dies, it bears much fruit. And so we see this hour mysteriously is connected to a death. And our Lord goes on further. He says, Father, save me from this hour. No, for this purpose I have come to this hour. Father, glorify thy name. And so this hour of our Lord's is going to be connected to his death. It's also going to be connected to the glorification of his Father. The ruler of this world will be cast out. When I am lifted up from the earth, I will draw all men to myself. And so when our Lord is raised upon the cross, lifted up upon the cross, this is precisely his hour when he will draw all men to himself, revealing the Father's love. John interprets, Jesus said this to show what death he was to die. And this is the mystery that we enter into, that the hour of his death is the hour of his glory.

It's a different experience praying the crucifixion and being at Calvary. As many people know that go to the Church of the Holy Sepulchre, there's noise there, there's crowds, there's confusion, there's different Christian groups.

0: groups, different liturgies going on. But you know, even that I think works in praying, because that's how it really was. It wasn't like Calvary was quiet and meditative and the soldiers were just saying, hey, everybody, keep down so that we can pray now as we observe this sacred act. It wasn't like that. There was probably coarse joking going on by the Roman soldiers. There was crowds of people going along, because remember, Calvary was right beside the road that went into Jerusalem. And so there's, you know, the merchant traffic and stuff going on all the time in and out of the city. There's, you know, people jeering. I mean, we have the jeers recorded, and in the midst of that, Christ is working our redemption.
1: The crucifixion of our Lord reveals that our Lord didn't just become incarnate, but no, he entered into the darkest moments of human history, the darkest of dark moments where the devil was at his worst, and he broke in there as the light of the world to shine a light in the darkness. And the physical world even manifests this spiritual reality on Good Friday. We read that darkness covered the land for 3 hours. Luke writes that the sun's light failed, that Jesus, the light of the world, is enveloped in darkness, that they drove nails through his hands and nails through his feet. And our Lord was suspended there on the cross for 6 hours, agonizing in excruciating pain. And as our Lord goes through this and as we enter into this, I continue to ask myself the question, why, Lord? How can this possibly be the hour of your glory? And it's precisely his hour of glory because it's the moment he reveals the Father's love for all of humanity. And this isn't just a story that happened 2,000 years ago where our Lord broke into the darkness, but he wants to break into the darkness today. He wants to break into the darkness of your life, of your sin, of sins that have taken place against you. Those deepest, darkest moments of our hearts that we don't want anyone to know about. Our Lord desires to shine his light right there into your life, into the darkness. And he wants to expose it. He wants to heal it. He wants to take your moments of darkness and transform them into his hour of glory. As our Lord is suspended on the cross for 6 hours, the weight of his body on his arms, on his outstretched arms, makes it increasingly difficult to breathe. It's a lack of oxygen that our Lord is dying from asphyxiation. In order to take a breath from the cross, he has to lift himself up from the nails on his feet. And so to speak from the cross is incredibly difficult. And this is the Lord who spoke the cosmos into existence with the breath of his mouth. When he speaks with power. And as he speaks from the cross, brothers and sisters, we should listen. One of the first words our Lord speaks from the cross is he lifts himself up from the nails on his feet. He says, Father, forgive them. That our Lord has left his throne in the heavens. He's become incarnate. He's entered into the darkness and he's come to rescue us. He has come for this moment to speak these words, Father, forgive them, for they know not what they do. And yes, Father, forgive them, right? It's universal.
2: So one of the great questions is, what is the revelation of Jesus Christ? What's the new revelation of Jesus Christ? Obviously, we've got the Old Testament with all of its beauty, with all of its drama. What is something new that Jesus Christ gave? And the easy answer is take a theology class, you'll learn all sorts of things. But I would say if you want to boil it down to the essence is this simple. God the Father is rich in mercy. Obviously, the Jews believed about mercy. Jesus took it to an entirely new level. That the ultimate revelation of Jesus Christ is that God the Father is rich in mercy. And precisely because he is our Father, and precisely because he is rich in mercy, we have access to the Father's house. And that's what heaven is. It's the Father's house. Our home. All of us are the prodigal children right now. We're all in exile. The Father wants us to come home. The Father wants to embrace us.

0: I like to pray the rosary at night. I always like imagine Jesus on the cross thinking about me. If I really think about it, sometimes it makes me feel kind of bad. Why do I have to sin and why do I have to make him die for me?
1: At the cross, we experience a love and a mercy so profound that it can instantaneously transform even the hardest of hearts. And this is the scandal of the cross, and no matter what we've done, no matter how far we've fallen, no matter how many times, that Christ came to save us and transform us. And we see this happen at the cross, and there our Lord is crucified, and there's two criminals, one on his right and one on his left. And Dismas, in this moment, having experienced the Lord, having experienced something of the Lord's love for him, he confesses his sin, he proclaims the kingdom, and then he turns to our Lord and he says, "Remember me when you come into your kingdom." And Jesus Christ speaks the most consoling words one could ever hear, the most consoling words to a dying man. He says, "Amen, amen, I say to you, today you will be with me in paradise." Saint Dismas, canonized by Jesus Christ himself.
2: When I look up at the cross, the prayer that I most often pray is, just remember me. Just remember, just put me back together, Lord. And often I'll just hold my hands out, like imagining the issue or whatever is going on in my life or the relationship or my own self-hatred or like that I can't do it, but like you can, so just remember me. So it's like the good thief, he says the prayer, remember me. Like he sees in Christ the only one who can put me back together. I have been scattered my whole life by my fears and by my jealousies and by my sins, by my weaknesses, by my whatever. Like, put me back together.
3: If Dismas said that to Christ on the cross, Mary probably heard it. And that to consider her there hearing this conversion take place, and even not just him, but the guard who says, "Truly, this was the Son of God," after Christ's death, that Mary, who is the one who hoped, really, when no one else was hoping anymore, once Christ had died, that maybe Dismas in some way gave her a little slice of that hope, that she could recognize something more was going on than just evil, right? Just tremendous evil in the Passion, that somehow that God was present and doing something, and that there was actually fruit already coming from the cross in those conversions.
4: The book of Isaiah about how the virgin daughter Zion will be surprised by these children that she suddenly sees that she has, even before she goes through birth pangs. We see that at the cross in the different gospels of these spiritual births that are taking place. You know, commentators have pointed out, for example, that the words said about John, "Woman, behold your son," and "Son, behold your mother," that's the language of the birthing chamber. When do you need to tell a woman that she's got a son? Only when she gives birth and doesn't know whether it's a boy or a girl yet. Then the midwife comes in and says, "Look, you've got a son," and then introduces the son to the mother. So that's the language of birth. And spiritual authors, more than one, has pointed out that's the fruitful love of the new Adam and the new Eve. And then we have Dismas coming to spiritual life there. We've got the Roman centurion coming to spiritual life. She's got three spiritual sons, even at the cross, you know, even before the burial of our Lord, which is kind of the most intense of the so-called spiritual birth pangs. It doesn't erase the pain, but there is this amazing paradox of joy and suffering at the same time.
1: The next word our Lord speaks from the cross has multiple meanings. It's filled with meaning. We're only gonna skim the surface. He cries out, "I thirst." That our Lord has turned down wine mixed with myrrh multiple times at this point. Do we really think

0: moments before he has expired that he needs a drink of water. And so he exclaims, "I thirst." And this first meeting begins, it's the Passover meal, it's the Passover supper. And we saw on Holy Thursday night that our Lord begins this Passover with his disciples, with his apostles, but he leaves before completing the meal, that he skips that fourth cup and he tells them, "I won't drink again the fruit of the vine until I drink it anew in the kingdom of God." And so our Lord, as he's dying on the cross, speaks, "I thirst," and they take a hyssop branch and they soak it in the sour wine, the vinegar, and they place it in our Lord's tongue. And he drinks that fourth cup. And this hyssop branch is precisely what Moses prescribed in the Old Testament for the Passover. Take a bunch of hyssop and dip it in the blood which is in the basin, and touch the lintel on the two doorposts with the blood which is in the basin. That the Lord, once again, he's the Lamb of God who was slain, initiating a new Passover, a new meal, a new covenant. And the second meaning of the "I thirst," that our Lord thirsts for union with the Father. And if you read back John 17, that high priestly prayer that our Lord prays to the Father right before he enters into the Garden of Gethsemane, it's obvious that he thirsts for union. He thirsts to be back in communion in heaven with the Father, that they are one. And then finally, that "I thirst" is his thirst for souls, that his thirst for me and his thirst for you. And this thirst was profoundly important for the spirituality of Saint Mother Teresa and the Missionaries of Charity. It was so profoundly important to them that in every single chapel, they had this image of Christ that said, "I thirst," at the top. And it was this moment of crucifixion, his thirst from the cross, and their response was to quench the thirst of Christ. Mother Teresa says the Missionaries of Charity must always be with Our Lady at the foot of the cross to quench the burning thirst of Jesus.
1: Christ has experienced for us every evil that has that's ever happened on this earth. Christ took that upon himself. And the difference in the new Adam versus the original Adam, when he sinned, hid from God. The new Adam, when he was covered in our sins, turned to God. And then when Christ turned to God in the midst of our sinfulness, he cried, "I thirst." He had a thirst for communion with the Father, even though he was clothed in our sins, which was to say that each and every one of us needs to enter into the wounded heart of Jesus Christ so that we become more like Christ and not like the first Adam, so that in the midst of our pain, we don't hide from God. We turn to the Father and we cry, "I thirst."
0: Recall the last time that Christ was hungry and thirsty back in the desert when he was fasting for 40 days and 40 nights. And when he was hungry, the devil came tempting. He tempted him to turn stone into bread and so on. And after our Lord passed all three tests, we read that the devil left him for a more opportune time. And what I would like to propose is that this is that more opportune time when our Lord is hungry and thirsty once again, but this time not for physical bread, but he's hungry and thirsty for souls, that he speaks those words from the cross, "I thirst." He's thirsting for souls. He's thirsting for me, and he's thirsting for you. And this is precisely when the devil comes to tempt, and our Lord is clothed in sin. And this is a deep mystery, but he's clothed in sin. And so he feels the sin and the shame and the weight of the world on his shoulders. And the temptation is this, that if you're clothed in sin, then God has abandoned you. Our Lord reveals this temptation when he says, my God, why have you forsaken me?" But he never falls to the temptation. He never gives in to the temptation. And we know he's speaking directly from Psalm 22. It starts in the exact same way, but it ends with hope and victory. "But thou, O Lord, art not far off. O thou, my help, hasten to my aid. All the ends of the earth shall remember and turn to the Lord, and all the families of the nation shall worship before him.

0: for dominion belongs to the Lord, and he rules over the nations. The temptation is that he would hide from God in this moment, as Adam did, and brothers and sisters, so many times how we do when we're clothed in our sin. But our Lord nails that temptation to the cross, and instead of hiding from the Father as Adam, he turns to the Father, and he says, "Into your hands I commend my spirit." And then he says, "It is finished." The Lord gives up his spirit. He lets out a loud groan, and he breathes his last.
1: All the time in the Psalms, you get confessions of feeling abandoned by God, and at the same time, confessions of faith. I always love with that Psalm, one of my old teachers pointed this out, that even when he cries that emotion of God abandoning him, the way he puts it is a confession of faith. "My God, why have you abandoned me?"
0: When Jesus gives up his spirit, we read that the earth shook, the temple was torn in two, and the rocks were split. There was a Roman centurion standing by, and he speaks both a confession and a prophetic word. He says, "Truly, this man was the Son of God." And I believe this Roman centurion spoke for many that day, that in this moment of great darkness, the hour of darkness at hand, and yet the love of God breaks through. The Roman centurion converted. The thief on the cross converted. The scripture says, all the multitudes who assembled to see the sight, when they saw what had taken place, returned home beating their breasts, converted. And brothers and sisters, we have the opportunity in every single Mass. Lord, have mercy. Christ, have mercy. Lord, have mercy. We have the opportunity to enter back into this moment where love breaks through. God could have redeemed the world in any way, but he enters into this darkness and his love converts hearts.
2: Scripture says, "O death, where is your victory?" And again, that's something that I'd preached about and talked about a bit, but it became more real to me when people really close to me died. Death is what appears to be, the scripture, what appears to be asleep, right? Is actually, we are awakened by Christ, right? That death is swallowed up in the resurrection and the power of Jesus. And again, where is the sting is that I've lost my loved one. The sting is that we are aging, we are getting older, we are breaking apart, right? But that the Lord has gone before us.
0: When Jesus Christ came into the world, he so profoundly changed it by his life, his death, and resurrection that it literally transformed how we measure time, BC and AD. And we use these words and these terms and we don't even think about it. But when Christ came, he changed the world. And this is true on a macro level, but it's also true on a personal level, that I can remember the very moment of my conversion and how it transformed time and how I measure time in my own life, that every thought, every memory, every human experience I've ever had before Christ and after Christ, before conversion and after conversion, that this moment where our Lord suffers and dies and rises for us, it changes everything. It transformed my life. It transformed the world. It has the power to transform yours as well.
3: First time that I experienced God's unconditional love was in adoration at a conference. And I felt in that moment that God was looking at me and I was looking at him. And that this was the Lord that heard my prayers, that was as real to me in that moment that than as he was to the apostles, that it was all for me, that it was my face that he saw when he was carrying his cross and he was drawing his last breath, and I could never be the same after that.
4: My paradigm of Catholicism was I had to be good enough to earn his love. And what I didn't realize was that receiving his love is what makes me good enough. I didn't know that. And it was there that I encountered what the death and resurrection of Jesus Christ truly meant. And it meant for me that he meets me in my very sinfulness. And then he takes my sin.

0: and becomes a sin offering on my behalf.
1: When I think about this moment of transformation, this moment of healing and conversion in my own life, I immediately think back to the story of the 10 lepers. And they come to our Lord, Jesus, Master, have mercy on us. And the Lord heals them. He says, go show yourself to the priests. And they went and they were cleansed. And then one of them, only one of the 10, returns. When he saw that he was healed, he turned back, praising God with a loud voice. And he fell on his face at Jesus' feet and giving him thanks. And brothers and sisters, let us be like that one leper, and let us not be like the other 10, returning to the Lord. And brothers and sisters, the question is, how do we respond to such a divine, infinite love? Jesus Christ gives us precisely one new commandment. He says, love one another as I have loved you. And as we've been going through these sorrowful mysteries of the rosary, I believe that's the answer. I believe that sacrificial love is the answer to all of our problems in the church, in the world, in our families, in our jobs, with our neighbors, with our friends. Christ shows us the way. It's to love. That in the end, he will ask us but one question: how well have you loved? The Christ himself says, by this, all men will know that you are my disciples, if you have love for one another. And his closest disciples got it precisely, Peter and John. St. John says, by this we know love, that he laid down his life for us, and we ought to lay down our lives for the brethren. And St. Peter, above all, hold unfailing your love for one another, since love covers a multitude of sins.
2: The Lord will take you where you are, right here, right now, and Mary too, and will help you to grow in love. And don't think you have to be perfect. The Lord and Our Lady will take you as you are, and it will take you further.
1: So as we contemplate this fifth sorrowful mystery, the crucifixion of our Lord, let us pray it anew, remembering, yes, that Christ died for all, but he died for you personally. To the extent that we personalize this experience is to the extent that it transforms our hearts. And we turn to Our Lady of Sorrows, who followed Christ throughout his entire journey, and she's there standing at the foot of the cross. We ask Our Lady to help us say yes, because her yes to the Incarnation was a yes to Calvary as well. Remember the power of one Hail Mary, as together we pray. Hail Mary, full of grace, the Lord is with thee. Blessed art thou among women, and blessed is the fruit of thy womb, Jesus crucified. Holy Mary, Mother of God, pray for us sinners now and at the hour of our death. Amen. In the name of the Father, and of the Son, and of the Holy Spirit. Amen.

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1: Or that the projections would be blood. Next Thursday?
2: I can't do Thursday, but I can do Friday.
3: Disasters don't plan ahead. 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

0: This program was paid for by the friends and partners of Bruce Downs Catholic Ministries.
1: Well, hello, everybody. It's wonderful to have you with us. I pray wherever you are that you know that God is with you in this Lenten season, exactly in the place where you are. Well, as some of you know, I have recently come into chickens. I've not had chickens for very long. It's not something I have done for very long. It's not something I expected. It creates a world of trouble because I travel a heap, and so what do I do with them before? But we seem to have worked that out. Well, yesterday, I was doing some work. It's Sunday here, and normally I wouldn't say when it is, but it's Sunday here, and on Saturday I decided I was going to work to help build the chicken cage a little bit. We've all heard of Donald Trump's Mar-a-Lago, where he goes, I'm building chicken-a-lago. You know, this is their home. And so I'm doing that, and a friend of mine named Ken, he's been coming over and helping me. And a couple of mornings this week, we've got up at 6 o'clock and we've worked till about 8:30, 9 o'clock. Anyway, it was Saturday, so we were going to put in an extra big day on our little chicken house. And Ken comes over, and so Alice, his wife, decides to come over, but she's a great cook, and so she decides she'll bring lunch. And so we go in, and we sit down, and we're having lunch, and I'm sitting here, and Alice is sitting just to the side of me. And then she looks at me seriously, and she says to me, I've spoken to Ken. Because I had told them in advance that about in the afternoon I had to stop because often on the evening before I speak, you know, whenever that is in the next day, I kind of finalise what I'm going to say. And so it takes me from the middle of the afternoon sometimes till late at night, and I finish off what I've been planning to do. And I said, well, I'll have to stop. And Alice turns to me halfway through lunch and she says, I've spoken to Ken. And I said, yeah. And she said, I've told him that the message is more important than the chicken cage. And the message is more important, so he'll have to stop. And I said to Alice in a lighthearted way, I said to her, oh, it's all right, the chickens are more important this week. And Alice got serious with me and she touched the church and she said to me, she said, but if you don't prepare, she said, I miss out. She said, I miss out. And it immediately reminded me of Psalm 63, verse 1, which says this, O God, you are my God. I seek you. My soul thirsts for you. My flesh faints for you as in a dry and weary land where there is no water. And in Matthew chapter 5, verse 6, it says, Blessed are those who hunger and thirst for righteousness, for they will be filled. And if we read the scriptures, there's this amazing theme through the scriptures. If you

You study it about being hungry for God. And about being hungry for God. For those of you who are watching, and some of you are just watching the message, in our time of prayer, because we put this message in the context of prayer, we had a time of prayer before, and Melissa, who was leading part of our worship this morning, she said, you know, did you come expectant? Did you come that God might do something? And if you don't see how to find that, you can watch it. You can go and watch it with all of our hosts. And even though it's not on the screen, but I'll put it on afterwards for all you watching. You can go to this address on the screen, and you can find where you can see the music and the message together every week. And Melissa said to all of us, "Are we expectant? Are we expectant?" And so I hope today the message and the preparation that I've done meets your hunger, Alice, and I pray that this meets all of our hunger. We're right now in the middle of a very important series, a series that we've not named because we just gave it this name called Lent, which is a pretty big series. And in the very first message, the title of the message was this: When You Wanted More But Settled for Less. And it was about exposing interior unwellness. You know, exposing weakness and ill health within us. Jesus, and it comes from that passage of scripture where Jesus goes into the temple in Bethsaida, not in the temple, but into the pool. And he finds a blind man sitting there for 38 years, and he said, "Do you want to be made well?" And the blind man doesn't answer the question. He just gives all the reason why he can't. And he says why he can't. And this guy has settled for less. He's settled at the place of, "This is all I can have. Well, this is my life." Someone wrote to me this week and said to me, "But for some of us, life doesn't turn out as we want. Sometimes we do have to settle for less than what we want." But Jesus is striving at something else. He's striving at that thing within us that says to us, for many of us, are we settled? Are we settled, and are we living with what does not need to be? Because sometimes God prevents us from having what we desire, because he's got a better way. My life is the living story and testament of that. In the second week, we talked, the title of the message is When We Stop Settling for Second Best. Because unwellness can become familiar. We have to stop it sometime, and we have to reset. We have to reset. And this is where the story of the wilderness comes in from Mark chapter 1. Where we come face to face in wilderness when things are taking away, when the pleasures of life are taking away, where often that exposure and drift happens. And so the church comes along and says, every year we're going to have an annual time of interruption to your life. The church comes along and it says, we're going to try as much as we can to disturb you so that you would examine yourself and say, as I'm getting ready for the death and the resurrection of Jesus, I'm standing in the place of righteousness to be right before God. And so Lent is this entire time when we examine ourselves. Because left alone, human beings tend to settle for less. Left alone and uninterrupted, we tend to drift. And if I asked you the question, if this is what you thought your life would be, so many people say to me, "No, I didn't think it would be at this point in my life." And yes, whilst there are always things that happen to us that we have no control over, there are many things that we do have control over that we allowed ourselves to be who we are. If left unexamined, if we left our lives unexamined, in some sense, many people shrink. And that second message asks this question: are you willing in this season of Lent to be interrupted? Are you willing to be interrupted? Because that's that which is different from, are you willing to change? The question was, are you willing to be interrupted? The third message was about turning is harder than wanting. Is turning is harder than wanting. See, many of us want to change, but how many of us don't change? We want it, but we don't. We want it.
and we, you know, and

You know, you can see drift within you. You can accept interruptions. You might have accepted the interruptions that have come in your life. But the choice is now, do you want to change? Because that's where we are in Lent right now. Lent is saying, do you want it?

messages so far. Every message you can listen all by itself, but all of them together, it's like a series. They all make sense together, but they'll make sense if you just watch one. In the first message, it was about awareness. Before God changes anything in our life, he asks whether you're willing to stop explaining it. The second message was about interruption. If you will not allow God to disturb what has become familiar, you'll never discover what he intended instead. That was the second week. And as many of you know, the third week was wanting more costs nothing. Changing direction will cost you something, but it's the only path that leads to life. Again, wanting more costs you nothing. We can all want. Changing direction will cost you something, but it's the only path that leads to life. And so as we're on this Lenten journey, having been there, now let's stand on this next level. Now, there's a guy named John Purcell here, just so the whole world can hear his name. And as I prepared this message in my prayer, his name came to mind. John is the person in our ministry who oversees our finances and looks at it and figures out how we're going and when we're running out of whatever we're running out of. And John often comes to meetings and he goes, "I'm just amazed. We just got through again. How did we do it?" Like some people overseas think we are one of those big televangelist ministries with huge money and all of that type of stuff. But that's not in the Catholic world. I'm Catholic. And well, as we know, Catholics are not big financial supporters of proclaiming the gospel. If it was a hospital or it was a school or it was crisis care or it was missions in the third world to feed people, Catholics are fantastic. But when it comes to let's give money so that another person would know Jesus, yeah, that's not our strong suit. A lot of Christian churches, that's what they're strong at. We're not so strong at that. And I realise I'll get mail now, but I'm happy to get mail for saying that. I'm happy for that because it's true. It's true for the majority. Yeah. And so we live this journey of will we get through? And we've lived it for years. Well, I want to go and read from Exodus chapter 16. And I want to read the story of just after they've come out of Egypt after years. And I'm just going to read a few verses to be quick, and then you can go back and read the whole story. But it says in Exodus chapter 2, verse 4, "The whole congregation of the Israelites complained against Moses and Aaron in the wilderness. The Israelites said to one another, 'If only we died by the hand of the Lord in the land of Egypt, when we sat by the flesh pots and ate our fill of bread, for you've brought us out into this wilderness to kill this whole assembly with hunger.'" And so here the people, they've been in captivity for 430 years. If you know the story, you know that they cry out to God, "Rescue us, save us, get us out of here." And when God gets them out of it, they then don't like it. Have you ever asked God to change your circumstance, but what he changed your circumstances to, you don't like? Because the journey to the promised land takes you through places of insecurity. And we don't like insecurity. What we want is we want to go from where we're uncomfortable to immediately to where we're fully satisfied. We don't want to go in between. So here they are, they're traveling from captivity to promised land. And along the way, they're disturbed. Verse 4 says, "Then the Lord said to Moses," so they're complaining, "We haven't got any food, but if we'd stayed in Egypt, even though we were in captivity, our bellies were full." In verse 4, "Then the Lord said to Moses, 'I'm going to rain bread from heaven for you, and each day the people shall go out and gather enough for that day. In that way I will test them whether they will follow my instruction or not.'" So God says, "I'm going to give you bread, you're going to go out and collect it every day for that day." Verse 12, "I've heard the complaining of the Israelites. Say to them," this is God talking, "'at twilight you shall eat meat.'" So at nighttime you'll eat meat, all right? "'And in the morning you shall have your fill of bread. Then you shall know that I am the Lord your God.' And the meat they'll eat in the evening, quails came up and covered the camp. And in the morning there was a layer of dew around the camp. And when the layer of dew lifted, there on the surface of the wilderness was a fine flaky substance, as fine as frost on the ground.
And when the Israelites saw it, they said to one another,

other, "What is it?" For they did not know what it was. And Moses said to them, "It's the bread that the Lord has given you to eat." This message may well be this year one of the most significant messages that I give to the Impactors community around the world. Of all of us around the world, whether you're watching or all our communities, if you hear this message in your heart, this has the potential to be one of the most important messages of the year. Loving Father, we come before you today. You want to say something for us today. And Melissa, who prophetically spoke in our time of prayer before about being ready, and Alice expressing a hunger for your word and for righteousness, Father God, meets this message, which is not my words, but I pray is your grace upon us. Father God, come right now. In Jesus' name we pray. Well, here they are. They've left Egypt. They've crossed the Red Sea, but they've not yet got to the edge of the Promised Land. Remember the Promised Land? They get there, and then Moses sends in the 12 spies. 10 of them don't want to go in, so for the 40 years they wander around. We're not at that stage. What's happened is they've just come out. Some scholars would suggest we're about a month out of when they've left Egypt. As to how they figured out it's a month, I don't know. But that's what they say. So they're wandering in the desert, and they've just left Egypt in the preceding days. They're free. They have seen God's power to get them out. They've experienced deliverance, the ten plagues that come along that convince Pharaoh to let them go. And almost immediately, they're hungry and complaining. The oppression is behind them. Freedom has begun. And almost immediately, they're hungry. They're hungry. And this is how wilderness works. Wilderness takes us to a place of abandoning familiarity. And if you do Lent correctly, you understand that Lent is not just, hey, listen, I'll give up some coffee, give up a bit of sugar. I might give up swearing or cursing. I might be nice to a few people. I might do the dishes for a whole month. Matter of fact, I might get up and get fit for a month, and God will be happy at me. And that's what I'm going to do. You hear some people say, for Lent, I don't give things up, I take things on. That's what Lent is. And if that's what you thought, you would be profoundly wrong. Because those things point to something, but they're not the point, if that makes sense. It doesn't mean that we don't do those things, but they're pointing to something. They're not the end of what they are. And, you know, wilderness causes us to a barrenness. Wilderness asks of us dependence. It doesn't challenge you first with philosophy, wilderness, about what do you think it means and what am I experiencing. Wilderness challenges your appetite for what is truly important. In verse 2, it said, the whole congregation of the Israelites complained against Moses and Aaron in the wilderness. Notice the word complained. Look at the word complained. The whole congregation of the Israelites complained against Moses and Aaron. They're not denying that God acted. They're not saying God didn't act. They're not disputing that they were delivered from Egypt. They're not. They're not arguing theology, who is God and can God do this? Have we seen miracles? Because they know all the answers to that. But they're hungry. And hunger has a way of making past slavery look stable and even the past attractive. Even bondage attractive. They say, verse 3, if only we died at the hand of the Lord in the land of Egypt when we sat by the flesh pots and ate our fill of bread. If only we'd stayed captive. If only we stayed captive. If only I hadn't decided in Lent to forgive myself for the woman that I got married to and I abandoned and I had an affair with someone else. I've decided to give up. I've asked God's forgiveness and I've decided to stop allowing that to hurt me and affect me. And I've chosen to live free. I've chosen to live free, you know. I've chosen to forgive myself that I wasn't the best of parent. I've just chosen to walk past it. And it comes back at us, doesn't it? See, the truth is,
this is

where Lent becomes real. Because Lent is asking us, are we living in the freedom of who God calls us to be, or are we allowing the bondage of yesterday to continue to dictate to us who we are, how we are, what we are, the way we feel, let alone the way we behave? Lent is about internal surgery within us at the deepest levels of who we are. Because after you turn and you make a decision, you say, I'm going to walk away from those things, and people do. You know, you live in a land for a while of unpredictability, because allowing yourself to be the person who abandoned his wife and had the affair and destroyed his marriage, there's a comfort in that. And the comfort is this: I know who I am. Oh, I was someone who was abused when I was young. I was taken advantage of. And Lent says, let it go, because you've been set free through the blood and the victory and the death of the cross. And you make a decision to let it go, but you think to yourself, but that means I'm going to see myself differently, and that's unpredictable. I think I'll just go back to Egypt, and I'll just continue to see myself as the one who was abused. Lent says something different to us. Lent says something to us about the very substance of who we are before Christ and who we're called to be. Because it's simpler to stay in captivity. It's simpler to be in bondage. It's simpler to look at the mistakes, the lost opportunities of life, and live there and describe yourself as that, even if you don't speak the words, but within your heart. And it's not the gospel. It's not the gospel. We could look at the story of the Catholic Guy ministry, of Impactors, of Impact, of Foundations, of all of the various things that have happened that got us to this place, with all of their ups and downs and joys and mistakes and sadnesses and the long story. And we can choose to live back there with things that went well or things that don't go well, but that's not what gospel's about. That's not what Lent's about. Lent's about the freedom of stepping forward. See, the Israelites are free now. They're not in Egypt. But the problem is they're still in bondage. They're still in bondage. They're not secure, and yet they're insecure. Because the insecurity of their memory keeps drawing them back to captivity. To captivity. They remember bread. They forget the bondage of it all. This is what coping does with us, within us. It stabilizes us enough that we confuse it with life. Oh, if only it was like the olden days. And God's response at first is not anger to that. Well, how does he respond to that, to the people of Israel? It's provision, verse 4. I'm going to rain down bread from heaven for you, and each day the people shall go out and gather enough for that day. Enough for that day. And that's the phrase that's at the heart of the passage, for that day. Enough for that day. I'm not going to provide for you for a week. I'm not going to provide for you for a season. I'm most certainly not going to give you security. I'm not. Not for control, not for that. But I'm just going to give you what you need for that day. For that day. See, the wilderness is not a place of starvation. It's a place of daily dependence. Daily dependence is precisely what unsettles us. I know some of you sitting in front of me, let alone some of you out there. You don't like daily dependence. And here's the truth, nor do I. I want security. I want security. But daily dependence is precisely what unsettles us, because most of us don't want daily reliance. We want stored certainty. We want future clarity. We want guaranteed outcomes. We want enough security that trust becomes unnecessary. Unnecessary. And the world says to us, oh, that's responsibility. Right. But God structures the manner

0: provides them every morning in such a way that it cannot be bypassed. He structures it in such a way it can't be bypassed how he does it. And he says, if you gather more than enough and attempt to store it, it will melt. He doesn't let them store it up. None of them are allowed to have a pantry. They've got no fridge. They can't store any of it. In verse 17 and 21, the Israelites did so. They did so, some gathering more, some less. Even though God said you can't do it, some did it. Have any of you ever felt God say something to you and you've not done what he told you to do? Well, none of you, but people out there, I'm sure. Right? No, we're all like that, aren't we? The Israelites did so, some gathering more than they were meant to and some less. But when they measured it with an omer, which is a measurement, those who gathered much more had nothing over. And those who gathered little had no shortage. They gathered as much as each of them needed. And Moses said to them, let no one leave any of it until morning. But they didn't listen to Moses. Some left part of it until morning, and it bred worms and became foul. And Moses was angry with them. And morning by morning, they gathered it as much as it was needed. But when the sun grew hot, it melted. So God says to the people, what you're going to have to do is your security and your provision is day by day. You can't store up anything. You can't store up food. Now imagine if there was no weekly shopping. And just every day you just had to hope it appeared. Matter of fact, let's go even one more. There's no shops. There's no farms. There's no storage anywhere. There's nothing. And you just got to believe that when the sun rises, it will be there. I once knew a group of nuns who used to live by faith, and they didn't have any income sources or anything else like that. And very often they would go to have lunch and there would be literally nothing inside in their kitchen. But they would still sit at the table and they would pray. They didn't live very far from me. And they would pray and they would give thanks to God for the food that would come. And as they prayed, there was a knock at the door and there would be food for them. Now, I just want you to think, those of you who've got children, that's how you're going to raise your kids.
1: Hey, thanks for being with us. I'll see you next time. And don't forget, wherever you are, God's never ever far from you.

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0: Too many times, Catholics leave Mass feeling as disconnected from God as they felt when they walked into Mass. That's because they never welcomed the personal conversation God wants to have with them there. If that's you sometimes, join us now for Afterword, as we seek to live in a relationship with God's Word after having heard it on Sunday, and discover for yourself the personal conversation God wants to have with you. Father, it is so good to see you today.
1: Good to see you too, Dan.
0: Thanks for joining us.
1: Of course.
0: You know, it's so good to share this with you, this time with you. I have to tell you, this past Sunday's readings have really stuck with me this week in a way that's different and more relevant than usual. But how have you been, and what stood out for you in the readings? Is there anything that was important to you from the Gospel or the readings?
2: You know, we had Deacon Jack Pfeiffer preach yesterday, and he was talking about St. Dismas with our Gospel. And, you know, he said something that I found very fascinating, was basically in that moment, in a unique way, was the perfect confession and the perfect form of absolution. And I always just, that really struck me when he said that yesterday, you know, because it shows that even at the moment of death, there is a place that we can, you know, be reconciled and come back to our Lord.
0: And you know, it's funny that you say that, because that really is confession, like what happened on the cross between the good thief and Jesus. He says, remember me when you come into your kingdom, and Jesus forgives him. I mean, and that's what we do in confession. We confess to Jesus through the priest who's there for us. And the priest says, he gives us absolution, which is really, you know, you would be with Jesus in heaven if you died at this moment.
2: Yeah, and I love the fact, because, you know, we have these terms in the Catholic faith, perfect contrition and imperfect contrition, right? We use those terms, at least we do liturgically and, you know, sacramentally, but I don't think people understand what that means. Mm. Perfect contrition is recognizing, like St. Dismas did, that I was condemned justly. Mm. But more importantly, I now will not be able to be with you for eternity because of my condemnation. You know, imperfect contrition is, I'm sorry for what I did because I got caught and now I'm going to go to hell. Whereas perfect contrition is, I'm sorry because I'm now separated from God. And I think that is so important, you know, to remember that that's the two differences. Now, God's grace works both ways, you know. Yeah. He forgives us when we come to the sacrament, even if we imperfectly have contrition. But, you know, I think it's just important that we understand those terms sometimes.
0: Yeah, I think so. I mean, it's so important to understand that however we get to a place of sorrow and repentance, God gives us his grace. But the ideal is perfect contrition, which is really a sorrow because you've decided to put God first again. And my deepest desire is him. And he's really the God of my life. Where imperfect contrition is, well, I don't want to go to hell, which is a fine reason to be sorry too.
2: Exactly. Yeah, no, and that's perfectly fine. You know, it's funny, as an aside, last week we had confirmations here. And, you know, one of the gifts of the Holy Spirit is the fear of the Lord. And we hear that and we think so often, fear of the Lord means I got to be scared of God. But that's not what it means. Fear of the Lord means fear of separation from God. And, you know, specifically there are two types. There's what they call the servile fear, which is, you know, fear of like a

0: servant, like, oh, I did something, I'm going to be punished. Whereas the other one, the one we're called to, is filial fear, a relational fear, because now I've hurt the relationship I had with God.
1: Yeah, and I think that's where God ultimately wants us to go. I think with perfect contrition and filial fear, what you've chosen is a personal relationship with God. I want this relationship. And then when you're sorry for sins because you really want a relationship with God, then you're really growing. Then you're really embracing the ideals that as a Catholic and from the Catholic Church. And that's where God wants us. He wants a relationship with us, and he wants us to want a relationship with him. And that's what perfect contrition is. That's what filial fear is. You know, St. John of the Cross had once said that the lowest form of spirituality is obedience responding to fear. And the highest form of spirituality is just love responding to love. You see how much you are loved, and you fall in love with that loving God, and you're sorry for your sins because you just want that loving God, because he's such a good God. Yeah. And I think of me as a dad, it's like, that's what I want with my own kids in a very practical way. I don't want my kids to be like, oh no, dad's gonna yell at me. Like, I want them to be sorry if they've made mistakes in our house and sorry that it damages the relationship with their dad, and they want a good relationship. I don't want them to like fear me, like fear their punishment. I just want them to want the relationship and want it to be a personal one with me. And that's what God wants in the sacraments.
0: Yeah, and I think so often, if we're honest, you know, when it comes to confession, I think that's what people are afraid of. They're afraid of coming to God because of the fact that they think we're going to be fearful and yell at them. Like, again, it's that lowest form of fear, afraid of fear. But, you know, but rather it's love. Like, that's what it is. God loves you just like a father loves a child. And, you know, yeah, you might not be happy with everything that, you know, your kids do, but you're still going to love them and you're still going to forgive them.
1: That's right. I mean, no matter, like God, he loves the sinner and hates the sin. There are sometimes I don't love what my kids have done, but I can't stop loving them. Like, as a dad, there's just a grace that happens when you become a parent. Like, you really can't stop loving your kid. And I'm just a fallen human being. So how much more can God just keep loving us? And so God wants us to have this perfect contrition or this filial fear where we just recognize that we're loved and we want nothing more than to give that love back. And we grieve our mistakes because we haven't been able to love this loving God who loves us. And that's the relationship with God that God wants us to have and he dreams of us to have.
0: I agree. Going back to the gospel, you know, we hear in this gospel, all these other people are jeering and sneering, and they keep saying, like, save yourself, save, you know, the other thieves, like, you know, if you're God, you know, save me and you. Like,
2: right.
0: You know, it's we always try to put these conditions on a relationship with God.
2: That's right.
0: But St. Dismas really met the highest form of love with God.
2: That's right.
0: You know, God, just remember me. That's what's most important.
1: You know, what's striking in that too is, you know, Jesus, he's being crucified in the gospel. And it's basically, if you're the Messiah, if you're the Son of God, then take yourself down from the cross. And, you know, if you don't deserve to be punished, take yourself down from the cross. And if Jesus chose to be right, instead of choosing a relationship, he could have been like, yeah, you're right. Peace. You could all go to hell. I mean, he's the one person who could say that. And instead of choosing to be right, Jesus Christ chooses a relationship with us. And that's the essence of grace and Christianity. And that's what God does today in the sacraments. God could choose to be right in the sacrament of confession and be like, yep, you can't go to heaven. But God says, no, I'm choosing a relationship. That's what happens at baptism. It's what happens at the Eucharist. We're not worthy to receive him, and he comes into our lives anyway. And he chooses not to be right, and what he rightly deserves, he chooses a relationship with us instead. And that's the agreement or covenant that God makes with us on the cross, is unconditional love or grace.
0: Yeah. You know, and we've been using that term grace, and I think that's important because we have to remember grace is a gift from God that none of us deserve. None of us can earn it. None of us can work for it, even though we try. Mm-hmm. But grace is something that's only given freely as a gift.
1: It's always an undeserved, unmerited, unearned gift from God. And And that's what he's giving out. And that's the good news. And you know what's interesting?

0: Deacon Jack, in his homily this past weekend, talked about the liturgical calendar and how we're starting a new year in Advent. And he talked about the season of grace. Could you describe that liturgical term and why we use that?
1: Yeah, so we use that term. So every year, liturgically, we have something that we want to focus on, like liturgically. So it's kind of, you know, for priests, it's like liturgically what we, you know, is like essential, the Holy Father through the gift of the Holy Spirit, things that this is what our Lord is inviting us to focus on. So a couple of years ago, a couple of years ago was the year of mercy. This year was the year of the family. This upcoming year is the year of grace. And again, we have these terms, grace, and we have to remember there are two types of grace. There is the grace that is supernatural grace, right? And those are the sacraments. That is God living in us. That is the Holy Spirit that is abiding in us, you know, from the beginning of baptism, and then every time we come, it's our supernatural life with God, our supernatural relationship. But then there's also actual grace, which is where it's those moments where it's like you're about to do something very stupid and you're like, huh, I don't know if I should be doing this right now. That's an actual grace, because that is God working outwardly on us to make us recognize, do not damage this relationship I have.
0: Right. And that it's really actual grace is those moments when God's grace just breaks through into your actual circumstances. Exactly. And you do things differently.
1: Exactly.
0: Because you've allowed His grace to break through and you've cooperated with it.
1: Yeah.
0: And man, that's when life gets good. Like, that's when I'm a good dad to my kids and a good husband and a good servant of the church. And when I resist actual grace and the work of God's grace in my life and I don't cooperate with it, phew, everything blows up. And it's funny, as Catholics, we think of grace as this like term that's out there and has no connection with our personal lives. But that's the opposite of the gospel. The gospel is about God bringing His grace into our lives through His Son who comes into our world. And then the sacraments, God is bringing that grace into our lives so that He can change us. And it's so relevant, because if I have a year of grace this year as a dad, I'm gonna be a better dad.
1: Yeah, and even if you just recognize one grace more than you did before, then that is a great year. You know, that's the whole point of this, is just recognizing the graces that we have in our life.
0: Yeah, and I think sometimes as Catholics, we forget what grace really is, and we forget that it is unearned, it's undeserved, and we just have to show up and get it, you know? Mm-hmm. And like Mother Teresa said, and I've quoted it before, but just let Him into your life as you are, and He'll do the rest. Like, that's how grace works. Like, He'll teach you how to be sorry for the things that you're not sorry for. He will teach you, He will give you the courage to go to the sacraments you don't have the courage to go to, and He'll change your heart. And you just have to say yes to it, and He does the rest. And you end up working and doing things, but it's really His grace that's doing it in you. It's not your own efforts that save you or change you.
1: Yeah, I think it might have been St. Jose Maria Escriva who said, you know, every person has a grace of 10 seconds. And like that 10 seconds when God is there, if you just say yes to it, it can change your life.
0: Yeah, yeah, yeah, I completely agree. You know, it's funny. So this past weekend, my whole family was sick, Father. And I don't know about you. Well, I'm sure that you read the readings ahead of time because you're preparing homilies and things like that. I really enjoy going to Mass without having read the readings so that I hear them for the first time at Mass, and I listen with the Spirit of God in the community, and I listen to what God's saying to me in that moment. Sometimes, I think because I was a real studious kid, I'll over-prepare if I read the readings, and I have all these thoughts ahead of time, and I crowd out God's thoughts in my life.
1: Yeah.
0: So I like to just go fresh and listen. But it was funny, everybody in my family was sick, and I'm looking at the clock on Sunday morning, like, I would really like to go to Mass. Now, my whole family's sick, and it's fine to stay home and take care of them, but I remember sitting in my prayer time and saying, God, I'd really like to go to Mass, because I listen to You better there. And I have a better week and a better day when I have that time with You. And I know we could watch it on the screen at home, and I know my family's sick, so I don't need to be there. But I said, God, I'd really like to get there. And it was funny. The verse that came into my heart as I'm sitting in my prayer time that morning was that in Him, all things hold together. And just go with God and things will be okay. And I went upstairs to my wife. I'm like, you guys okay if I go to Mass? Everybody, you hold down the fort here? And she's like, yeah, they're asleep. Everything's good. Just go to church. And then I get to

0: Mass and I hear the second reading, and it's in him all things hold together. And it was just this quiet confirmation from God. And it's so funny because I think as Catholics, we think that what God does in our personal lives is so disconnected from the liturgy. But everything he does in our personal lives flows to and from the liturgy. It flows to and from the Mass. And it was such a humbling and surprising thing where it's like, okay, God, I got you. I got it. You know, I need to trust you that you hold all things together. And you put that on my heart while I was praying. And then, bam, at Mass, I heard that. And it was such a reminder of that liturgical center that our church gives us, that the sacraments give us. Does that make sense to you?
1: No, that makes sense. And as you were saying that, you know, I was thinking, go back to our conversation. That's an actual grace right there. Because that was God put that on your heart. And then an outward sign was an outward part was reconfirming what God had put on your heart. That's an actual grace right there. So yeah, and I think that's important. You know, here in the Diocese of Archdiocese of Philadelphia, we're, you know, having a promotion of bringing people back to the church, you know, with COVID, and it's been hard, and there are still people who are afraid, and there are people who are concerned. So we have a promotion. I might butcher it, so if the Archbishop is listening to it, I apologize, Archbishop. But it's something along the lines of nothing is better than being here.
0: That's right.
1: And that is so important because you and I have talked about this all, you know, in our regular conversations, but, you know, I can go and watch anything on a TV screen, and that's fine, and it can be powerful and great, but nothing is going to be better than being in his presence, being with him.
0: I think it's the difference between FaceTiming my family and then being with my family. Like when I was in Africa, right, we set up a little iPad for Noah so I could FaceTime with my 6-year-old son. And that is just great. You know, it's great because I couldn't be there with him physically. But nothing is better than when I got off that airplane and I came home and he gave me a hug. Whew, that's a whole other kind of intimacy and friendship and love. And I think that's the difference between watching Mass on TV, which is great if that's the only option. But really, nothing is better than being there.
1: Yeah, you know, it's funny. I don't know what you feel about Jordan Peterson, but Jordan Peterson, maybe a couple months ago, visited Franciscan University.
0: Really?
1: Yeah, and he was the first time, and he attended Catholic Mass for the first time there, and he was being shown around. I just heard the story.
0: That's one heck of a first Catholic Mass.
1: I know, right? I know, that's amazing. And as he's going around there, the president of the school is showing him around, and he shows him the Adoration Chapel, and he's explaining like Jesus being in the Eucharist and being present, and he says, and he's explaining that it's not a symbol, and Jordan Peterson says, "Well, what's wrong with a symbol?" And Father David Bonka goes, "Well, you know, people came here to see you. They might not be as happy if it was just a hologram of you." And he goes, "That's a fair point." Because again, it goes back to there's a relationship.
0: That's right.
1: Something of physical, tangible relationship that you can have with someone.
0: And that's ultimately what God wants, is he wants a relationship. And sometimes as Catholics, we settle for just fulfilling some religious duty or obligation, which is a great place to start.
1: Yeah.
0: You know, I mean, and so we want to respect our religious duty and obligation, but God, he wants so much more, just like I want so much more for my own kids. I don't want them just to like do things around the house out of a duty or obligation. Like, I want them to help with the dishes because they love our family and they want to bless our family, not just because it's their night to help with the dishes, you know?
1: No, I'm with you. But I think what's important is that we have to remember that God can work no matter where we're at, where we start. You know, we hear our first reading is from the second book of Samuel's, and we hear the story about King David, and everyone's like, oh, King David, he's great and all that, but we don't always remember what happened and led up to that.
2: Oh my goodness.
1: Like, so, you know, if I can give a brief history lesson here, and again, I am no scripture scholar, so there, again, scripture scholars are listening to me, they're probably, you know, very upset.
0: And Jeff Cavins is out there vetting this podcast right now.
2: They
0: he's going to call any second.
1: That's right. That's why I'm doing this. But, you know, we have to remember the Israelites were led out of Egypt by Moses, right? Moses dies before they can enter into the promised land. Joshua takes over. And from Joshua, there are also these other judges, people that God provides to the rule. But what's important is that God is in charge of the people. And during this time, after this time of the judges, we get to a point where the Israelite people

0: decide, I want a king just like every other nation around us.
1: That's right. Because, and they wanted their, it's funny because they wanted to just be like everybody else.
2: Yeah.
1: And we think the Bible is so irrelevant, but it's the same journey again and again. It's people trying to live in relationship with God, but there's this desire to just be like the rest of the world.
2: Yeah.
1: And yeah, and so, yeah, and then go ahead.
0: Yeah, no, so it's true. We want to be just like everyone else. And so the Israelite people are like, I want a king. Yeah. And so with that, they choose Saul. Yeah. He's tall, he's handsome, he's rugged, he's everything the world tells them is going to be great. And then we find out as time goes on, he's insecure. He is afraid. He only thinks of his own image instead of, I'm not gonna lie, I feel a little persecuted because I'm like, is this Paul or is this Saul or is this Father Pan because that we're talking about right now?
2: Yeah.
0: But you know, we hear this, but then God gives King David.
2: That's right.
0: To him, because God chooses someone that the world wouldn't say should be king and makes him king.
1: In fact, it says that in the Old Testament when he's about to be anointed, God says to the prophet, to Samuel, Samuel's like, oh, it can't be this guy. And God says to Samuel, the Lord sees differently as mankind sees, because the Lord looks upon the heart.
2: Amen.
1: And that's our God. You know, and that goes back to what you were saying at the beginning. Like he wants our heart. Like, that's the ultimate desire of God. And everything in the church is pointing us to giving God our heart. And so wherever you start, whether you're going to Mass just out of religious obligation, God is taking it. I say, okay, I'll take that.
2: Yeah.
1: And I'm going to go for your heart. And then the crazy thing is, right, is so the Israelites, the Jewish community asks for this king that isn't the best thing for them. Then God gives them a better king. And then ultimately, God saves us through a king, Jesus Christ. Christ is the anointed one or the king of
2: yeah.
1: kings. And it's just so humbling because it's, we sometimes want things that aren't the best for us. And God's like, all right, I'm going to love you right there. You knucklehead, this is not the best thing for you, but I'm still going to go with you where you go. And I'm going to come into your life. And I'll even use those bad decisions you've made to save you. I'm going to be a rescuer to you. And he is such a good God, even when we are not good disciples. And that's the essence of grace. That's the good news.
0: Amen. I mean, this week was the solemnity of Jesus Christ, King of the universe. And, you know, we have a king. There is a King of the universe. Mm. But if I'm honest, especially if you're American like us, we find it so hard to have that concept of a king. You know, last time we had a king, we kind of revolted. You know, it didn't go well for us. Yeah, you go, lots of tea was thrown into a harbor. You know, it didn't work well.
1: We're not good with authority in America.
2: No.
0: I mean, all you have to do is like look around on the news for like 10 seconds and see that's true.
2: Yeah.
0: But I think it's because we have this concept of freedom, right? And I think we were sold this concept of freedom being that freedom is between two things that are equal in dignity. Right, what we would call freedom of indifference. You know, it's like, I can follow Jesus Christ or I could do whatever I want and both are okay. But that's not true. And that's not what real freedom is. I'm blanking on the actual term that St. John Paul II used, but he always talked about it's not freedom of, it's freedom for. And it's freedom for the right to follow God's will. Because each one of us, American, not has a king. We want it to be Jesus Christ, but if we don't, we allow the sin and slavery to be our king in our world.
1: And I think that's what we have to ask ourselves is, as we celebrate Christ the King, is who is the king of our lives? Is it us? Is it the people around us? Is it some ambition we have? And look, it's not bad to have ambitions. We should have ambitions. It's not bad to have other relationships that are important, but the king of our lives, it has to be God. And when it's not, there's just imbalance. In fact, sin is often described as a disorder or a disordered attachment. Sin happens when just we have the wrong priorities. And God's word teaches us that if he's the king, if he's the Christ, everything else will come in time and fall into place. When he's not the king of our lives and he doesn't have our hearts, everything just blows up. And I've just seen that again and again and again. And so, you know, as I think about this past Sunday's readings and I look at all the things I underlined and highlight and felt that God spoke to me, that was really the

0: most important thing. The question is really, have I made Christ the king? Is he really the God of my life? Or am I just going through the motions and not giving him my heart? And at the end of the day, all of Catholicism, it all comes down to one thing. Is Christ your king or something else? And I think when we die and we see him, that's all God's going to want to know. He's not going to give us a theology test. He's not going to expect sinlessness. But he is going to desire that he would be the king of our lives, that he would have our hearts.
1: Going all the way back to St. Dismas that we talked about at the beginning, you know, he says, I was condemned justly. But then he says, Jesus, remember me. Not Jesus, let me not die. Not Jesus, don't, you know, forgive me of all my sins. But just Jesus, remember me. Allow me to have that relationship with you and let you be king.
0: And that's that perfect contrition or that filial fear. Yeah. Instead of asking for worldly things from God, he asks God for a relationship with God. You know, and it's so funny because we oftentimes ask God for things in this world. Well, save me from this, save me from that. And the good thief, Dismas, he just prays for a relationship with God that could begin right then on the cross and lead into eternity. And ultimately, that's what God wants for us to get to, is that point where a relationship with him is enough, and everything else comes after that. Well, I'm going to lead us in a prayer, and if at the end, if you could pray a blessing for all of us, that would just be great. So I think, Father, there are many Catholics out there who struggle to make Christ the king of their lives. But I know that every time we make Christ the king, we just have an ordered life, and everything else, professionally, personally, it all falls into place because he really is the one that holds all things together. And when I allow him to hold all things together, I'm so blessed. And when I try to hold them together myself, it's like I'm being cursed. And I just want him to be my king, and I want to give our community a chance to let him be king in a new way today. So let's pray. In the name of the Father, and the Son, and the Holy Spirit, amen. Lord God, we just invite you to be the king of our lives. We invite you to be the number one thing in our hearts. We know, God, that you've given us responsibilities for family and friends and professional responsibilities and social responsibilities. But in the midst of all those responsibilities, help us to recognize that you are the one who holds all things together and that you are the one who needs to be first so that everything else can fit into the right place at the right time according to your plans. And Father, would you just give us a priestly blessing to end?
1: The Lord be with you.
2: And with your spirit.
1: May Almighty God bless you, the Father, and the Son, and the Holy Spirit. Amen. Go in peace.
0: Thanks be to God. Thank you so much, Father.
1: Of course, Dan.
2: Blessing.
1: God bless.
0: Too many times, Catholics leave Mass feeling as disconnected from God as they felt when they walked into Mass. That's because they never welcomed the personal conversation God wants to have with them there.
3: Hey, I'm Taylor.
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0: 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I'm Vincent J. Russo.
1: And I'm Victoria Roberts Drogan. Thank you for joining us. On September 11th, 2001, terrorists flew two planes into the World Trade Center.

0: All eyes turned to New York City as the buildings burned and then fell.
1: On that horrifying day, some people were saved by the heroic efforts of others, who we refer to as heroes. Wells Remy Crowder was one of those heroes.
0: Today, we'll hear his story, the story of a young man with a red bandana who has come to symbolize the highest form of bravery. No greater love on Family Comes First.

0: Vincent, 9/11 is a day that we will never forget. No one knew it was going to be a day that was different from any others. But in the hours and months that followed, we learned so many stories of those who had died and those who survived.
1: Sure. And it was such a horrific day. But yet, we're going to be joyful today.
0: Yes.
1: And we're going to share the life of Wells Remy Crowder. And I am privileged to have both of you, Allison and Jefferson, Wells's parents, here today to share your son's story.
2: Thank you for inviting us.
0: Yeah. Thank you for coming.
3: Well, we're the ones who feel privileged. Thank you.
0: So tell us a little bit about Wells as a boy.
2: Well, he was full of imagination and adventure. Was full of energy. It was always hard to keep up with Wells, and it apparently still is.
0: you are running.
2: That's right. Yeah. But he was just wonderful and loving and very caring of his mm-hmm. sisters and very protective. He had this wonderful protective nature about him, even from a very young age. Yeah.
1: Was he the youngest?
2: No, he was the oldest.
1: The oldest, yeah. Okay. Mm-hmm.
0: Yeah. So you saw things in his personality that perhaps could have hinted.
4: He was an old soul.
0: Yes. Mm.
4: He truly was. Mm. When he was a little guy, 3, 4, 5 years old, he could say things that were so prescient and so insightful that you thought he was a 35-year-old adult. And then 2 minutes later, he was a rascally little kid scrabbling around on the floor, playing with the dog or whatever, you know. But my nickname for him as a young kid, I called him Old Man.
0: Huh. Mm.
4: And again, it was...
1: How'd he feel about that as a little kid?
4: He loved it. I'd say, hey, old man, want to go to McDonald's for lunch today?
2: Yeah.
4: Or, should we go to the playground this afternoon with your younger sister? That's just... It just worked that way. Mm-hmm. And he was a lot of fun. He really was. Mm-hmm. But as Allison said, he was a very protective older brother, mm-hmm. and very protective throughout his life.
2: Mm-hmm. Friends as well as family.
4: Mm-hmm. Oh, yeah. Mm-hmm. And, his roommates at college, they said, anytime there was some kind of a problem or whatever, it was always Wells who stepped up and said, okay, here's what we're going to do. Yeah. You do this, you do that, whatever.
1: Leadership skills.
4: Yeah, yeah. Yes. Mm-hmm.
1: Leadership skills.
4: Very
1: right?
4: much so.
1: And very involved in sports as a young child.
4: Oh, absolutely. Athletics was a very, very large part of his life. You know the little squib they write under your photograph in your yearbook when you graduate from high school? His quote was, there is no I in team.
0: Mm. Mm.
4: And I'll never forget, we were...
0: It's incredible.
4: Yeah, well, it's just the way he was.
0: We were consistent.
4: I took him down when he was looking at colleges. I took him for an interview at Lehigh.
1: Mm-hmm.
4: And I was with him at the time that the interviewer asked him, Wells, what is it about athletics that you love so much? And he said, when you're involved with athletics, whether it's ice hockey or lacrosse, because he was also a fabulous lacrosse player. And in fact, that's what he played at Boston College. Yeah. Mm-hmm. He said, when you're on a team like that, nobody's a white kid or an Afro-American kid. Mm-hmm. Nobody's a Chinese kid. Nobody's, from another country or whatever. You're all brothers. You're teammates.
0: Yeah.
4: And you're working towards a common goal, and that's to win the game.
0: Mm-hmm.
4: And he... He truly believed.

0: believe that, and he loved it, and he lived it. Yeah. He really did.
1: He was on so many teams.
2: From a very early age, too, he had a very strong sense of himself. He was really comfortable in his own skin, so to speak.
3: What attracted him to the firehouse?
2: Yes. Oh, his father. And the excitement.
3: Because there's that connection.
0: When we moved to Upper Nyack, New York, we lived around the corner, literally, from the firehouse. You went down the hill to the corner. Boop, there you go. A couple of doors down, there's the firehouse. And it was a church on a Sunday morning after services. We're in the back hall having coffee hour, and I was talking with the man who was the police chief of Orangetown, New York, and Homer Wanamaker. And I was talking with Homer. I said, Homer, do you know anything about that little firehouse down on Broadway? He says, yeah, I'm president. I said, oh, I guess you do. I said, you know, I used to be a volunteer firefighter in my youth, and I'd love to volunteer. Mm-hmm. He said, well, come by my house. I've got an application. So that's how I joined up. And
3: then Wells, how does he?
0: Well, he would
3: followed suit, in your footprints.
0: Well, he'd come down with me on, you know, I remember when we'd do truck cleanup, especially because we're a hook and ladder truck. Mm-hmm. So you've got a tractor and pulling a trailer that has all the ladders on it. And when you do truck cleanup, you have to pull all those ladders out. And you got to go inside there and clean out the leaves and the dirt and so forth. And he was small, and he was, you know, he was an 8-year-old. And he'd crawl in there with the hose from the vacuum cleaner and clean it all. And the guys loved it, you know. Yeah. And he liked them, and they liked him. Yeah. So it was, you know, a natural thing.
1: Yeah. How? Tell us about the red bandana. How did that come about?
2: Well, my husband always carried bandanas for messy jobs.
1: Sure. And handkerchief.
2: And we were going to church, getting ready to go to church one morning, and Wells would wear little suit, little Eton suits when he was small, and then, you know, little jackets. So my husband took a white handkerchief and folded it nicely and put it in his breast pocket, and then he handed him a red bandana, and he said, now, Wells, don't touch the white handkerchief. The white handkerchief is for show. Mm-hmm. Here's a bandana. Keep that in your back pocket. That's for blow your nose, for messy jobs.
3: Right.
2: And that's
3: right.
2: Basically how it started. It was just as simple as that.
1: And but he always
2: became
1: had
2: a
1: it.
2: Connection, right. I think, to his father. And
3: So we're going to take a break.
2: Okay.
3: And then we're going to come back. We're going to share the red bandana.
2: Okay.
3: And Wells' story. His incredible heroism on 9/11.
1: And your thoughts and feelings as everything happened as well.

0: Mary's Meals is a simple, practical work of love carried out in the name of Mary, the Mother of Jesus. 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
1: My name is Dre, and I had a stroke when I was only 16 years old.
2: I don't know if Dre would be here today if it wasn't for the work that the American Heart Association has done.
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4: Welcome back to Family Comes First. We have been speaking with Jefferson and Allison Crowther, whose son's bravery saved the lives of many during the 9/11 attack on the World Trade Center.
5: The space that we're standing on right now, this is the memorial section of the Memorial Museum Complex. It's a little bit over 4.5 years old at this point. It opened in September of 2011 on the 10th anniversary of the attacks, first to the loved ones of the victims and then to the general public. As you can imagine,

This construction has been going on and off for about the past 14 years at this point, ever since, you know, this place was a pit, a hole in the ground after the 9-month rescue, recovery, and cleanup period. What we have around us is going to be the new World Trade Center complex. So everything that we see outside today is completely new construction. We have 3 out of the 5 buildings already in place. Behind us here we have World Trade Center 4, World Trade Center 1, often called Freedom Tower, the tallest building in the Western Hemisphere at this point, as well as the smallest.

0: main exhibition spaces. One is called the Historical Exhibition, and one is called the Memorial Exhibition. The Historical Exhibition exists to tell the story of the 9/11 attacks. And so we also have the Memorial Exhibition downstairs, and that is a space where you can quite literally get to know the victims themselves through the eyes of those that love them. So the pools themselves are in the actual footprints of where the towers once were. And so behind me right now, this is the South Tower footprint, Tower 2, and the North Tower footprint is over there on the other side of the plaza. And the names around these two pools are the names of the victims, not only of the terrorist attacks here in New York City, but also in Arlington, Virginia, the victims of the Pentagon attack, as well as those who were killed in Somerset County, Pennsylvania, the victims of Flight 93. In addition to the names of the passengers on board the flights, we also have the names of the first responders who came from all over the city and beyond, firefighters, officers from various rescue agencies on these pools, as well as the names of six other people who were not killed on September 11th, but rather 8 years prior. If many people remember that 9/11 was not the first terrorist attack here, there was a terrorist attack in 1993 in which six people were killed, and so we also honor their names on these memorial parapets as well. I think people react so strongly to the story of Wells because of who Wells was as a person. You know, when people come to the museum, when people come to this memorial, they aren't looking for stories of heroism done by, you know, heroes from long ago, or, you know, saints or martyrs. They're looking for stories by regular people that morning. You know, these were especially for people who have a very close connections with this place. And so the story of Wells, a 24-year-old kid who was just trying to make it in this world, trying to, you know, follow his own dreams, ending up saving so many people that morning, it really resonates with a lot of people. You don't have to, you know, be from New York or know what an equities trader is, or, you know what firefighters do to know that he was a really special guy. So being able to tell this story to such a wide range of people is actually just very humbling, as you can imagine. People coming from all over the world, not having a specific understanding of what happened here, and then leaving this place with respect for what happened, or respect for the people who died, and just kind of, for lack of a better word, awe of just the magnitude of what happened. It's a really humbling thing to be able to experience every single day.
1: What an incredible memorial and testament to those people who lost their lives tragically and those people who survived.
2: Sure. Mm-hmm. Yeah, it's so hard. I don't know if it's just being a New Yorker that makes it hard or harder. I know all Americans around the country will always remember that day. And I know this is difficult, on one hand, to talk about that day, but if you can share that day with us.
3: Well, I was at work. I was a vice president of sales for a company in Briarcliff Manor. Mm-hmm. And so I just was at work. We were planning a sales conference for the following weekend, and we received a call into the office, and it was my husband's secretary calling. I knew he had been he was planning to be in a golf outing that day, so I thought something had happened to him. Mm. So I took the call, and she said, Mrs. Crowther Wells just called. He wants me to tell you he's okay. I said, well, Wells, why wouldn't he be okay? She said, don't you know? And I said, know what? She said, well, a plane has hit the World Trade Center. So, of course, like everybody else around the world, then it's probably okay. Small plane, too bad for them.
2: Yeah.
3: To, oh, major plane, what is this? The second tower is hit, and then you think this is some kind of an attack. Then the Pentagon is hit, and you say, well, this is war, but who's the enemy? Right. And this monstrous kind of trying to grasp hold of what was happening, as everybody was. It was just unfathomable.
1: Yeah, because we saw it unfold in small pieces.
3: Mm-hmm. Yeah.
1: Yeah, and putting it together.
3: So my office didn't have a television or anything, so they had a radio put on, and I went out to see what was going on, and because I had in my head Wells's message, I was able to pick it up by then. It came in about 9:13 or 9:17, you know, after the tower was hit. Mm. According to the timestamp on my cell phone that we later found out. And so in my head, it was Wells saying, "Hi, Mom, this is Wells. I'm okay. I just want you to know I'm okay."

0: Okay, so, but then when I walked out to see what was going on, they had heard the news the tower collapsed, and they told me, and I just knew that Wells was gone. So I called my husband, and I said, Wells is gone, and my husband said, don't say that. He's probably fine. He had a lot of skills. He had time to get out, and he did. Yeah. He just didn't choose to get out. He chose to stay and help at the scene.
1: Help as many folks as he could.
2: And when did you kind of connect the stories? How did that happen?
0: Oh, that didn't happen for a long time, for about 9 months. And I was, Wells was recovered from Ground Zero on March 19th of 2002. So for that whole long period of time, we knew nothing, and that was a terrible place to be. And that's where so many families are still left, which is just so cold and empty and terrible. But anyway, so they recovered Wells, and we knew he got down. So because he worked on the 104th floor, that meant that he had to pass through the sky lobby before the plane hit. So I was... 2 months later, the New York Times came out with that big article, Fighting to Live as the Towers Died, for Memorial Weekend. And my husband, who couldn't read or look at anything or watch video, it's too painful, he said, here, you may want to read this. So I took it into our bedroom, and I sat on our bed and started reading. And I came to the section that says 902 in the South Tower Sky Lobby. And I said, oh, my God, if I'm ever going to see anything about us, because I kept looking. I kept searching, you know, a mother would, right?
2: Right.
0: I said, if I'm ever going to see anything about Wells, I'll see it here. So I started reading that segment, and sure enough, the references started to come up about the man in the red bandana and saving lives. And obviously he was skilled with firematic training because of the commands he was calling out to people and organizing people getting off the sky lobby.
3: And did you go
0: out? I went right in. I said, Jeff, I found Wells. Here he is.
2: So we understand he saved a group of people.
1: Well, they were,
2: went down.
1: He made three trips.
2: Three trips.
1: From the 78th floor sky lobby down to the 61st floor, where the lights were on, the air was clear. And he'd take the first group, Ling Young was in the first group. She worked for New York State Division of Finance and Taxation. And he said, can somebody carry this fire extinguisher? He had taken a small fire extinguisher off the wall, had put out some small fires, and said, can someone carry this? And Ling actually carried the fire extinguisher. She was in the first group. And when they got down to the 61st floor and there was no fire, there was no smoke, lights were on, she said, do I still have to carry the fire extinguisher? And he said, no, you probably won't have to. So she put it down in the corner in the stairwell. And he said, y'all... just keep going down, keep going down. And at the 40th, the uniformed services had a fire, and police had an elevator, a freight elevator, working from the 40th down.
2: Okay, so that's how they got down.
1: Not any further up. Okay. And Wells went back up the stairs, and in the second group, Judy Ween was in the second group. And we know that, and we established a timeline with Judy, because she said when they got to the 61st floor, she saw the fire extinguisher in the corner and said, that's an odd place for a fire extinguisher.
3: Oh, so that's how you pieced
1: that's how
3: together
1: we knew, yeah,
3: that
1: we
3: he
1: could,
3: had already.
0: Well, actually, they did it. Ling and Judy pieced this all together before they contacted us to say, we think this is the... This is the man.
1: Well,
0: because everybody wanted to be sure. We didn't want to, you know, think it was Wells. If it wasn't, that wasn't the point. We just...
1: But,
0: so that
1: but Ling will tell you that the minute she saw his photograph that we had sent to her, Allison made copies of some photographs, and she actually had messenger services take them down to her in New Jersey.
0: Wasn't wasting a second.
1: But the minute she saw the photograph, she said, that's him. That's the man. That's the man who saved my life.
2: Oh. And how old was Wells?
1: 24.
2: 24. So young.
1: 24. And he, you know, had a very good career as an equities trader at Sandler O'Neill and Partners. He was doing very well there. But in August of 2001, he and I talked every day on the phone after the markets closed, you know, because he was an equities trader. We were on the phone, and he said, you know, Dad, I think I want to change my career. I said,

0: Really? You want to change your career? I mean, you know, you're in the cat seat here,
1: right,
0: buddy? This, you know, cat bird seat. I don't know, whatever it is. You're in a very
2: good place.
0: Yeah. You know, you've got a great job, and you're making very good money. You're for a 24-year-old man. I mean, that's phenomenal. He said, "Yeah, Dad, but if I sit in front of this computer for the rest of my life, I'll go crazy."
2: Oh my goodness!
0: Yeah. Wells was a man of action, and he said, "Dad, I want to be a New York City firefighter." Yeah. And I said, "Wow!" Yeah. I said, "Really?" He said, "Yeah." I said, "Well, you're not going to get paid like you're getting paid, Dad. Money's not everything. My life is meant for something much more important."
2: Oh my goodness!
0: And he truly believed that.
1: Yeah.
0: And I just want to back up a little bit. He was with us 2 weekends before 9/11 up at our home in Upper Nyack. And as Allison was taking him to the train, he said, "Mom, I don't know what it is, but I'm going to be part of something very, very big."
1: Yeah.
0: So, and, you know, so all I can tell you is the good Lord put him here knowing that he was going to need him at some point.
1: Yeah.
0: And he stepped up when the Lord called on him. He stepped up and he did his job.
1: Sure. I'd like to pick up on Wells' legacy.
2: Yeah, what's happening today.
1: And it's so inspirational. Share with us all the different activities that have arisen and the charitable work you're doing. Mm-hmm.
3: The opportunity arose a couple of years after in time for the 10th anniversary, to around that time, to supported by the Fetzer Institute to develop our next creative step. So I said, well, what we need is a curriculum to teach character lessons, and that's where Wells's legacy is really working now.
2: Yeah.
3: And we have a curriculum part called the Red Bandana Project. Mm. For elementary, middle, and high school students, sports teams, and camps and youth programs. It's out available around the country through our website, Red Bandana Project.
1: The website is?
3: The redbandanaproject.org is the educational one, and crowthertrust.org is our charitable arm that includes information on our fundraisers.
2: Yeah.
3: But I also travel the country speaking to schools. I've been out on Long Island a lot. Many communities in Long Island, wonderful people, have invited me out to speak to students.
1: That's
3: and my
1: wonderful.
3: Husband comes and speaks with me, too, sometimes.
1: Sure, you know, my alma mater, also Boston College, so... I know the school's been incredibly supportive.
0: Absolutely.
3: They host the Red Bandana Run every fall when there's not a football game on campus. And that's our major fundraiser for the Trust now.
1: Wells continues not only to live in your lives and inside your heart, but with thousands and thousands of Americans.
2: Oh, yes.
3: Thank you.
1: Who just are grateful and inspired.
2: Yeah.
3: Wells is... legacy, his actions, his spirit is a gift that he's left to us to help us go out and bring good into the world, which is our mission.
2: You do.
1: Yeah. Thank you.
2: We're going to take a break and we will be right back on Family Comes First.
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6: 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They impact me. I'm proud of the work that I'm doing.
7: There's been dramatic results in our kindergarten classroom this year from having a foster grandparent.
2: Joining us now to share his experiences as our spiritual advisor is our dear Father Tony.
8: I want to thank you so much for allowing me to witness the beautiful testimony of the Crowthers and their son Wells and the impact his life had. And you know, as I was listening to their testimony, I was just had this image in my own heart of, first of all, I guess that image of a pebble in a pond. Certainly, we're aware of how an act of evil can ripple out and the ripple effects, the terrible ripple effects of 9/11 and the terrible tragedies that emerged for our country and all of the horrible after effects of that day.

0: but also on the positive side, how that positive act of loving kindness, the heroism of no greater love, has even a greater ripple effect. That one life, Wells's life, not only has a legacy in the Red Bandana Project, but also the lives that he saved, their lives likewise now, are going to ripple out into positive love for others as they've been recipients of sacrificial love themselves. Yeah. It's awesome.
1: Yeah, and the work that they do, you know, we all have that potential in us. But when someone puts it in front of you and says, this is what's possible, you know, we've talked about what would you do if you were in that situation? Mm. And
2: I don't know. Unless you're in it, I don't think anyone could say for sure. Right. But it's amazing how people respond to crisis. People respond to other people in need. Mm-hmm. And Wells just had it in him.
0: Yeah. And it truly is the grace of God.
2: God
0: had called him from a young age to be other-centered.
3: Yeah. Right.
0: And it was the grace of God in that moment that inspired him, co-workers, other people, total strangers. It didn't matter. As it didn't matter on the team, we were all one. Yeah. We're all part of the same team, and we help each other. But that is the grace of God at work in those extraordinary moments to motivate us to do extraordinary things.
2: Yeah. I also believe that there were many others, maybe hundreds, maybe thousands of other individuals in those towers who were incredibly heroic, and maybe they didn't survive, or maybe we don't know about their stories, but I just believe in that goodness that people have, that, you know, if you're running to safety and you saw someone who needed help, I believe there were many, many people who stopped and tried.
0: Sure.
2: Thank God for the goodness in people who gave of themselves to help the victims of 9/11. Mm-hmm. We will always remember the man in the red bandana. May Wells Remy Crowder's rest in peace.
1: So for information, more information about the Crowthers and their organizations and how you can support people who are still dealing with the ramifications of 9/11, please visit Family Comes First. The website is at Vincent's Law Firm's website, which is vjrussolaw.com.
2: Yeah, we'll list all of the charitable organizations. Mm-hmm. I know first responders today are having a very difficult time with their health and medical needs, and we'll get as much information as we can to be as helpful as we can.
1: Yep.
2: Thanks to all of our viewers for joining us, and remember, family truly does come first.
4: Fly ball, deep right field, this baby's over. Mets win, Mets win. Mike Piazza with a home run off of Trevor.
5: 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God bless.

0: Bishop, we remember St. John Chrysostom today, and often I'm asked, what is the most important part of being a priest? And I will often say that it is about our preaching. It's about holiness and mission translated through prayer into the Word of God that we preach in the pulpit and by virtue of our lives. John Chrysostom is a great example and inspiration to all of us who preach the Word of God.
1: One of the great nicknames in history, Golden Mouth.
0: Exactly.
1: Because he was such a beautiful preacher. And Monsignor, you just, I think you characterized that great charism of Catholic homilies and just how critical deep prayer is behind our homilies. Our preaching need to be baked in the hot kiln of intense mental prayer for the homilies to be expressed in the right way to the actual people we're serving.
0: Absolutely. And to this very day, 30-something years later, Bishop, it takes me a week to write a Sunday homily. I have a whole process, and many, many priests put lots and lots of time into this.
1: And I think, Monsignor, it's good on this day where we honor the great Father, St. John Chrysostom, the Archbishop of Constantinople, that we ask for St. John Chrysostom's intercession for priests and deacons and their homilies throughout the world, but we also ask

ask for St. John Chrysostom in terms of the receiving of homilies, that there is the Holy Spirit's always working. There's always something that we can take from a homily, even if, you know, we're not overly thrilled about the homily or the homilist. There's always something that we can receive from the Holy Spirit. So we ask not only for homilists, the intercession of St. John Chrysostom, but for all of us who receive homilies. St. John Chrysostom, pray for us.

In the name of the Father, and of the Son, and of the Holy Spirit, amen. You expired, Jesus, but the source of life gushed forth for souls, and the ocean of mercy opened up for the whole world. O fount of life, unfathomable divine mercy, envelop the whole world and empty yourself out upon us. O blood and water, which gushed forth from the heart of Jesus as a fountain of mercy for us, I trust in you. O blood and water, which gushed forth from the heart of Jesus as a fountain of mercy for us, I trust in you. O blood and water, which gushed forth from the heart of Jesus as a fountain of mercy for us, I trust in you. Our Father, who art in heaven, hallowed be thy name. Thy kingdom come, thy will be done on earth as it is in heaven. Give us this day our daily bread, and forgive us our trespasses, as we forgive those who trespass against us. And lead us not into temptation, but deliver us from evil. Amen. Hail Mary, full of grace, the Lord is with thee. Blessed art thou among women, and blessed is the fruit of thy womb, Jesus. Holy Mary, Mother of God, pray for us sinners now and at the hour of our death. Amen. I believe in God, the Father Almighty, Creator of heaven and earth, and in Jesus Christ, his only Son, our Lord, who was conceived by the Holy Spirit, born of the Virgin Mary, suffered under Pontius Pilate, was crucified, died, and was buried. He descended into hell. On the third day, he rose again from the dead. He ascended into heaven and is seated at the right hand of God, the Father Almighty. From there, he will come to judge the living and the dead. I believe in the Holy Spirit, the Holy Catholic Church, the communion of saints, the forgiveness of sins, the resurrection of the body, and life everlasting. Amen. Eternal Father, I offer you the body and blood, soul and divinity of your dearly beloved Son, our Lord Jesus Christ, in atonement for our sins and those of the whole world. For the sake of his sorrowful passion, have mercy on us and on the whole world. For the sake of his sorrowful passion, have mercy on us and on the whole world. For the sake of his sorrowful passion, have mercy on us and on the whole world. For the sake of his sorrowful passion, have mercy on us and on the whole world. For the sake of his sorrowful passion, have mercy on us and on the whole world. For the sake of his sorrowful passion, have mercy on us and on the whole world. For the sake of his sorrowful passion, have mercy on us and on the whole world. For the sake of his sorrowful passion, have mercy on us and on the whole world. For the sake of his sorrowful passion, have mercy on us and on the whole world. For the sake of his sorrowful passion, have mercy on us and on the whole world. Eternal Father, I offer you the body and blood, soul and divinity of your dearly beloved Son, our Lord Jesus Christ, in atonement for our sins and those of the whole world. For the sake of his sorrowful passion, have mercy on us and on the whole world. For the sake of his sorrowful passion, have mercy on us and on the whole world. For the sake of his sorrowful passion,

Have mercy on us and on the whole world. For the sake of his sorrowful passion, have mercy on us and on the whole world. For the sake of his sorrowful passion, have mercy on us and on the whole world. For the sake of his sorrowful passion, have mercy on us and on the whole world. For the sake of his sorrowful passion, have mercy on us and on the whole world. For the sake of his sorrowful passion, have mercy on us and on the whole world. For the sake of his sorrowful passion, have mercy on us and on the whole world. For the sake of his sorrowful passion, have mercy on us and on the whole world. Eternal Father, I offer you the body and blood, soul and divinity of your dearly beloved Son, our Lord Jesus Christ, in atonement for our sins and those of the whole world. For the sake of his sorrowful passion, have mercy on us and on the whole world. For the sake of his sorrowful passion, have mercy on us and on the whole world. For the sake of his sorrowful passion, have mercy on us and on the whole world. For the sake of his sorrowful passion, have mercy on us and on the whole world. For the sake of his sorrowful passion, have mercy on us and on the whole world. For the sake of his sorrowful passion, have mercy on us and on the whole world. For the sake of his sorrowful passion, have mercy on us and on the whole world. For the sake of his sorrowful passion, have mercy on us and on the whole world. For the sake of his sorrowful passion, have mercy on us and on the whole world. For the sake of his sorrowful passion, have mercy on us and on the whole world. Eternal Father, I offer you the body and blood, soul and divinity of your dearly beloved Son, our Lord Jesus Christ, in atonement for our sins and those of the whole world. For the sake of his sorrowful passion, have mercy on us and on the whole world. For the sake of his sorrowful passion, have mercy on us and on the whole world. For the sake of his sorrowful passion, have mercy on us and on the whole world. For the sake of his sorrowful passion, have mercy on us and on the whole world. For the sake of his sorrowful passion, have mercy on us and on the whole world. For the sake of his sorrowful passion, have mercy on us and on the whole world. For the sake of his sorrowful passion, have mercy on us and on the whole world. For the sake of his sorrowful passion, have mercy on us and on the whole world. For the sake of his sorrowful passion, have mercy on us and on the whole world. For the sake of his sorrowful passion, have mercy on us and on the whole world. Eternal Father, I offer you the body and blood, soul and divinity of your dearly beloved Son, our Lord Jesus Christ, in atonement for our sins and those of the whole world. For the sake of his sorrowful passion, have mercy on us and on the whole world. For the sake of his sorrowful passion, have mercy on us and on the whole world. For the sake of his sorrowful passion, have mercy on us and on the whole world. For the sake of his sorrowful passion, have mercy on us and on the whole world. For the sake of his sorrowful passion, have mercy on us and on the whole world. For the sake of his sorrowful passion, have mercy on us and on the whole world. For the sake of his sorrowful passion, have mercy on us and on the whole world. For the sake of his sorrowful passion, have mercy on us and on the whole world. For the sake of his sorrowful passion, have mercy on us and on the whole world. For the sake of his sorrowful passion, have mercy on us and on the whole world. Holy God, Holy Mighty One, Holy Immortal One, have mercy on us and on the whole world. Holy God, Holy Mighty One, Holy Immortal One, have mercy on us and on the whole world. Holy God, Holy Mighty One, Holy Immortal One, have mercy on us

and on the whole world. Eternal God, in whom mercy is endless and the treasury of compassion inexhaustible, look kindly upon us and increase your mercy in us, that in difficult moments we might not despair nor become despondent, but with great confidence submit ourselves to your holy will, which is love and mercy itself. In the name of the Father, and of the Son, and of the Holy Spirit, amen.

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1: 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And now just feel if it's cold.
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1: Cool.

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1: I know. 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

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Today is the 24th Sunday in Ordinary Time. The celebrant is Father Enrique Salvo, Rector of the Cathedral. Today we welcome members of the Equestrian Order of the Holy Sepulchre of Jerusalem at this Mass. 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Now let us rise and sing the entrance hymn from the online program. Lift high the cross, Alzad la cruz, in English and Spanish.

In the name of the Father, and the Son, and the Holy Spirit. Amen. The Lord be with you. Welcome, everyone, to St. Patrick's Cathedral, here at the Cathedral this morning, and present in this Holy Mass in so many places throughout the world. And as we begin these sacred mysteries, let us first call to mind our sins and ask our Lord to grant us his peace, his mercy, and his forgiveness. I confess to Almighty God and to you, my brothers and sisters, that I have greatly sinned in my thoughts and in my words, in what I have done and what I have failed to do. Through my most grievous fault. Therefore, I ask Blessed Mary, ever Virgin, all the angels and saints, and you, my brothers and sisters, to pray for me to the Lord our God. May Almighty God have mercy on us, forgive us our sins, and bring us to everlasting life.

0: Let us pray. Look upon us, O God, creator and ruler of all things, and that we may feel the working of your mercy. Grant that we may serve you with all our hearts through our Lord Jesus Christ, your Son, who lives and reigns with you in the unity of the Holy Spirit, one God, forever and ever.
1: A reading from the book of Sirach. Wrath and anger are hateful things, yet the sinner hugs them tight. The vengeful will suffer the Lord's vengeance, for he remembers their sins in detail. Forgive your neighbor's injustice. Then when you pray, your own sins will be forgiven. Could another nourish anger against another and expect healing from the Lord? Could anyone refuse mercy to another like himself? Can he seek pardon for his own sins? If one who is but flesh cherishes wrath, who will forgive his sins? Remember your last days. Set enmity aside. Remember death and decay, and cease from sin. Think of the commandments. Hate not your neighbor. Remember the Most High's covenant, and overlook faults. The word of the Lord.

A reading from the letter of St. Paul to the Romans. Brothers and sisters, none of us lives for oneself, and no one dies for oneself. For if we live, we live for the Lord, and if we die, we die for the Lord. So then, whether we live or die, we are the Lord's. For this is why Christ died and came to life, that he might be Lord of both the dead and the living. The word of the Lord.

Peter approached Jesus and asked him, "Lord, if my brother sins against me, how often must I forgive? As many as 7 times?" Jesus answered, "I say to you, not 7 times, but 77 times. That is why the kingdom of heaven may be likened to a king who decided to settle accounts with his servants. When he began the accounting, a debtor was brought before him who owed him a huge amount. Since he had no way of paying it back, his master ordered him to be sold, along with his wife, his children, and all his property, in payment of the debt. At that, the servant fell down, did him homage, and said, 'Be patient with me, I will pay you back in full.' Moved with compassion, the master of that servant let him go and forgave him the loan. When that servant had left, he found one of his fellow servants who owed him a much smaller amount. He seized him and started to choke him, demanding, 'Pay back what you owe.' Falling to his knees, his fellow servant begged him, 'Be patient with me, and I will pay you back.' But he refused. Instead, he had the fellow servant put in prison until he paid back the debt. Now, when his fellow servants saw what had happened, they were deeply disturbed and went to their master and reported the whole affair. His master summoned him and said to him, 'You wicked

wicked servant, I forgave your entire debt because you begged me to. Should you not have had pity on your fellow servant as I had pity on you? Then in anger, his master handed him over to the torturers until he should pay back the whole debt. So will my heavenly Father do to you unless each of you forgives your brother from your heart. The Gospel of the Lord.

Jesus came to heal us. One of the most important reasons why Jesus came into the world to bring our salvation, to bring us into the kingdom of God, to open up the gates of heaven for us so that we can be with him for all of eternity. One of the other main reasons, and it's all encompassing in the same, is that he came to heal us. We should never forget that over and over and over again, Jesus was healing. And not only the healing of the sick and the blind and the possessed, but the healing especially of our souls, of our relationship with God, of our relationship with others. And that healing of Jesus Christ is something that is meant to be forever. And therefore, we, if we want healing, if we want our healing, if we want the healing for one another, if we want healing in the world, we must pay attention to what he prescribes us for that to be possible. And one thing that he says over and over and over again is forgiveness. As a matter of fact, if we pray the Our Father every day, as we should, at least once a day, or many times, if we pray the Rosary and if we come to Mass, we will definitely pray the Our Father. We will say, whether we say it consciously or not, but we will say, forgive us our trespasses as we forgive those who trespass against us. We are telling God, we need forgiveness, but just like we forgive one another. So we should take those words very seriously. Therefore, it's important for us to think about forgiveness. It's something that is a base for every healing to be able to happen. It's the base for us to actually be able to be converted and transformed. It is the base for what we need for bad things to change into good. But the word forgiveness is something, and it's not our fault. It's the way it just happens. It's one of those words, like love also, that in popular talk, we can use very lightly. And we can use, just like we can say, oh, I love that. Oh, I love this. And when we're talking about God is love, in the same, in, we're using the same word, which is so powerful for light things. Not that there's anything wrong with it, but it can get kind of confusing in the mix. Forgiveness is one of those too. We can say forgive me for the smallest of social faux pas. I'm 10 minutes late. Oh, forgive me, I'm 10 minutes late. And we use the same word to forgive someone that may have done the worst harm in our lives possible. And therefore, we have to first and foremost make that distinction. When we are talking mostly about forgiveness, we are talking about true forgiveness, the forgiveness that we really need from the things that have caused us the worst of harm and woundedness and sadness in our lives or to one another. But perhaps an even more confusing thing about forgiveness that we sometimes mistake is that we mistake forgiveness with reconciliation. Forgiveness is necessary for reconciliation, but to forgive

It does not mean that we need to reconcile. And there is a very big distinction there. So today, in today's gospel, Jesus says, when Peter says, how many times do I forgive him? 7 times? That sounds a lot. And Jesus says, no, 70 times 7, which is basically a number representing infinity. Forgive as many times as you need to, not only the same person, but sometimes ourselves, or maybe the same, maybe we have to forgive for the same trauma that we experienced daily until it heals 70 times 7 times. But the thing is that forgiving is something that we do with God's grace, and it's an act of the will. It's something that we decide with God's grace that we will forgive. Basically, the other person doesn't necessarily have to know. The other person might not know us. It could be someone that's doing great harm to a peoples, and they're over there, and we don't know them individually, but they have done great harm to us and to everyone that we love. Forgiveness might be to someone that has already died and never asked for forgiveness. Because forgiveness is for us to decide that we are no longer going to have any hatred for that person, that we are no longer going to let what happened be a poison that obsesses our minds and our souls, that we are going to place this situation and them into the hands of God, and that we are no longer going to make that into the biggest of things into our lives. And we want to forgive also because we want to love our enemy as ourselves, first and foremost. It's a heroic thing to do, but it's something that God invites us to do, and he never invites us to do anything without him providing the grace that we will need to make that possible. And if he forgave his enemies and he asks us to do the same, then we are called to, and we're able to, when we really want to. And when we want that and we forgive, then healing begins. Which is very different than the next step, which is reconciliation. Because forgiveness is not just like a cop-out and like there is no more consequences. There is forgiveness, and then, of course, there's no change in the fact that there mercy is needed for forgiveness, but justice is needed. And mercy and justice are not opposites. They most of the time come in the same category. For something to be truly healed, there must be mercy, but there must also be justice. So when we say, I forgive that person, and they have really truly done wrong, and it's not in our imagination, then, and especially when we see the horrors of life, then justice is something that should happen too, whether it's divine justice or any type of justice that happens as a consequence of our sins. And that, so when we say, I forgive you, it doesn't mean, okay, I forgive you, so now you have a free pass. It can mean when someone's 10 minutes late, again, the way that we use it trivially. But when it comes to the serious things in life, it means I forgive you. I don't want any harm to you. I don't hate you. I want you actually to turn to God. But right now, that's it. Then, of course, once we forgive, comes reconciliation, which then it takes two people, the person that cost the harm and the other person. So the other person must be truly sorry for their sins, for their aggression. Most of the time also we're both at fault, but we're talking about very more serious situations. And so one has to ask for forgiveness but be willing to change. And of course, a lot of this also has to do with our relationships. Are we talking with family, or are we talking with a criminal? Who are we talking about? Changes the context, but it's always the same. Then we reconcile because we want to reconcile. No one is expected to be friends with someone that is evil, that's abusing them, that is harming them or their families. No one, that's

actually not good, and that's, if anything, enabling. But when we truly want to have a love relationship with someone that's trying to change, we have to hear them out and hear their forgiveness, hear their apology, forgive, and then reconcile when we begin that trust. And so even when we go to the confessional, when we ask for the forgiveness of our sins, it's not just like coming in, saying a list of things, and then getting absolution and leaving. For the absolution to happen, we also have to have a heart that is sorry for what we did. We also have to have the intention to improve and to be better. And we have to also want God's help, and humbly knowing that we need his help. The same with reconciliation. When we ask for forgiveness from others and forgive others, we're saying, I'm sorry for what I did. I will do my best to really change this, and I will always continue to avoid this in the future. Then we not only go past to forgiveness, we go through reconciliation, and eventually the ideal is that we grow back into trust and a loving relationship. And many times our best relationships are with people that at one point hurt us or we hurt them, and we proved to one another that we care so much about our friendship, our relationship, that we're going to go the extra mile to reconcile in a way that now it's even more trusting than before any incident happened. So, but going back to forgiveness, it's what we need to heal one another, to heal ourselves. Sometimes we can use as an example ourselves. Sometimes we are our worst critics, and many times even after we've gone through changes and transformations in our life, we refuse to forgive something about whatever happened 20 years ago or whatever, and it obsesses us, and many times it's a spiritual attack. In the same way that sometimes we are the biggest one to excuse ourselves for our behavior. But when we truly know when we're changing and we're not changing, and we truly know when it's time to forgive ourselves, when if God forgive us, if others forgive us, that we forgive ourselves, and the healing begins. But the good news is that we are based in a faith that's all about forgiveness. It's not just it's beginning, of course, with the crucifix, with the crucifixion where Jesus brought forgiveness into the world. But also, just think about everything that could have happened without forgiveness. Think about the early church, the first disciples. They were attacked, they were persecuted, they were martyred, they were humiliated, they were thrown into the Colosseum to be eaten by lions, they were crucified in the most horrific of ways, they were in a constant state of fear, and they could have said, we're not going to forgive these people, we are going to right now become more like a zealot community, and we're going to get revenge from all of these people that have hurt us in these years. Christianity would not exist anymore. It would have ended right then and there if it would have become, instead of a faith of forgiveness, it would have been one of revenge. It would have become something else. We would not be here today. Think about throughout our lives, think about this cathedral, St. Patrick's Cathedral, when Archbishop Hughes had the vision to build this majestic cathedral, it would be the most majestic of all in his time, in the whole New York and everything. It was during a time in which there was a lot of Catholic attacks and discrimination and the threat of burning down Catholic churches and so on. He could have dwelled on that. It's like, how are we going to get back on all these people that are hating on us? How are we going to get back at them? Instead, you know what? We're going to build a beautiful, majestic cathedral for the glory of God, and to also show that we are here to stay because God is on our side. And this is the result of forgiveness and looking to what God heals. And we should very much think about what we just commemorated, 9/11. We had the 25th anniversary of 9/11, one of the most tragic moments in modern history, and something that is
still searing in our memories, and

and new generations are learning about it when they weren't there to see it yet. And on the 25th anniversary, of course, this last couple days ago on Friday, and here in the cathedral on Thursday, we had this beautiful mass with a lot of the victims of the families and so on. There was also all types of course ceremonies and concerts and prayer services and everything. And of course, it was a spirit of not forgetting. It was a spirit of commemorating those who died. It was a spirit of praying for not only the victims but their family. It was a spirit of coming together as a city, as a nation, as a world to pray for peace and to console one another. It was a day to make sure to not have things like this happen again. But what it was not was a day of revenge. We could have, in another frame of mind and culture and way of being, we could have all gotten together on the 25th anniversary and just decried the enemy and decried what's wrong and focusing on just hating and how are we going to revenge this and get back. Not that we don't want justice, not that we want things to be protected for this to not happen ever again. Not that we don't deserve to do every step of the way to avoid these things. Not that we need to reconcile at all with the perpetrators of evil. Not that we need to trust them, or should we? Nothing of that. But do we have a forgiving attitude in which we focus more on moving on taking the memory of those that were needlessly lost and doing something beautiful in their memory, of basically continuing with the promises of this great nation and always continuing to do what is right and try to always choose right? That was the attitude, which begins, in a sense, with forgiveness. Again, not reconciliation, not trust necessarily, but yes, forgiveness. Had we not forgiven, it would have looked very different on the 25th anniversary of 9/11. And that is a big example, but it is the way our lives will look individually, with one another, in our families, in our workplaces, in everything, whether we forgive or we don't. One is a state of, okay, this happened, I'm traumatized, I'm still in pain, I might carry this pain for the rest of my life, but I'm no longer going to carry hatred and poison. I'm not going to make this worse. I'm not going to give this power to the victimizers. I am going to focus on God. I leave that to God. I'm going to focus on doing the best I can with what I have, and I'm going to spread that forgiveness. I'm going to take everything good that happens from every tragedy when we give it to God and use it, and I'm going to keep on going forward in peace, in liberty of mind and soul, in freedom, and most importantly of all, in imitation and obedience to our Savior, who tells us to forgive 70 times 7 times, and to forgive one another, and to ask God to forgive us as we forgive one another. This tomorrow we celebrate the exaltation of the Holy Cross. On Tuesday we celebrate Our Lady of Sorrows. No greater sign of forgiveness is there than the crucifix itself. And when we look at the crucifix, we have to say, we were forgiven without deserving it as a humanity. We have been forgiven over and over again individually without truly deserving it. God wants to forgive us always. God wants to reconcile and trust us always. He gives us everything that we need. Let's be that to one another. Let's be that to ourselves. Let us bring this balm of forgiveness into the world, so that then true healing and true reconciliation and true grace may come to surround everything that right now is wrong with it. God bless you.

0: And now, let us profess our faith. I believe in one God, the Father Almighty, maker of heaven and earth, of all things visible and invisible. I believe in one Lord Jesus Christ, the only begotten Son of God, born of the Father, born for all ages, God from God, light from light, true God from true God, begotten, not made, consubstantial with the Father. Through him all things were made, for us men and for our salvation. He came down from heaven, and by the Holy Spirit was incarnate of the Virgin Mary and became man. For our sake he was crucified under Pontius Pilate. He suffered death and was buried, and rose again in the third day, in accordance with the Scriptures. He ascended into heaven and is seated at the right hand of God the Father. He will come again in glory to judge the living and the dead. His kingdom will have no end. I believe in the Holy Spirit, Lord, the giver of life, who proceeds from the Father and the Son, who with the Father and the Son is adored and glorified, who has spoken through the prophets. I believe in one holy Catholic and apostolic church. I confess one baptism for the forgiveness of sins, and I look forward to the resurrection of the dead and the life of the world to come. Amen. Aware of our needs for God's merciful love, we offer him our petitions.
1: For all members of the church, may we continue to be strengthened by the word of God and nourished by the Eucharist we receive. Let us pray to the Lord.
0: Lord, hear our prayer.
1: For peace among and within nations, let us pray to the Lord.
0: Lord, hear our prayer.
1: For those who suffer displacement from their homes, may God bless them with peaceful, safe places to live. Let us pray to the Lord.
0: Lord, hear our prayer.
1: For this assembly, may the Holy Spirit strengthen us in showing mercy and forgiveness to one another. Let us pray to the Lord.
0: Lord, hear our prayer.
1: For the victims of the September 11th attacks and all who have suffered loss of health or life through related illnesses, we pray to the Lord.
0: Lord, hear our prayer.
1: And for all who have died, may they rejoice forever at the Lord's eternal banquet. Let us pray to the Lord.
0: Lord, hear our prayer. Heavenly Father, we thank you for loving us so much that you have sent us your Son, Jesus Christ, to bring us your love and forgiveness and to teach us how to love and to forgive. We ask you to always help us to do so, to forgive one another, to forgive ourselves, and to ask for forgiveness every time we need so, and eventually, if possible, to reconcile and trust. We ask you to help us with this and with all of our needs, which we present to you each day in the name of Jesus Christ, our Lord. Amen. Amen.

Pray, brothers and sisters, that this, my sacrifice and yours, may be acceptable to God, our Almighty Father. Look with favor on our supplications, O Lord, and in your kindness accept these, your servants' offerings, that what each has offered in honor of your name may serve as the salvation of all, through Christ our Lord. Amen. The Lord be with you. Lift up your hearts. Let us give thanks to the Lord our God. It is truly right and just, our duty and our salvation, always and everywhere, to give you thanks, Lord, Holy Father, Almighty and Eternal God, through Christ our Lord. For by the birth he brought renewal to humanity's fallen state, and by his suffering canceled out our sins, and by rising from the dead, he has opened the ways to eternal life, and by ascending to you, O Father, has to also unlock the gates of heaven. And so, with the company of angels and saints, we sing the hymn of your praise, as without end we acclaim.

You are indeed holy, O Lord, the fount of all holiness. Make holy, therefore, these gifts, we pray, by sending down your Spirit upon them like the dewfall, so that they may become for us the body and blood of our Lord Jesus Christ. At the time he was betrayed and entered willingly into his passion, he took bread and, giving thanks, broke it and gave it to his disciples, saying, "Take this, all of you, and eat of it, for this is my body, which will be given up for you."

In a similar way, when supper was ended, he took the chalice and once more giving thanks, he gave it to his disciples saying, "Take this, all of you, and drink from it, for this is the chalice of my blood, the blood of the new and eternal covenant, which will be poured out for you and for many for the forgiveness of sins. Do this in memory of me."

0: Therefore, as we celebrate the memorial of his death and resurrection, we offer you, Lord, the bread of life and the chalice of salvation, giving thanks that you have held us worthy to be in your presence and minister to you. Humbly we pray that partaking of the body and blood of Christ, we may be gathered into one by the Holy Spirit.
1: Remember, Lord, your church spread throughout the world and bring her to the fullness of charity, together with Leo our Pope and Ronald our Bishop and all the clergy.
2: Remember also our brothers and sisters who have fallen asleep in the hope of the resurrection and all who have died in your mercy. Welcome them into the light of your face. Have mercy on us all, we pray, that with the Blessed Virgin Mary, Mother of God, with blessed Joseph, her spouse, with the blessed apostles and all the saints who have pleased you throughout the ages, we may merit to be co-heirs to eternal life and may praise and glorify you through your Son, Jesus Christ.
0: Through him and with him and in him, O God, Almighty Father, in the unity of the Holy Spirit, all glory and honor is yours forever and ever.

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Amen.

0: Lord Jesus Christ, who said to your apostles, "Peace I leave you, my peace I give you," look not on our sins, but on the faith of your church, and graciously grant her peace and unity in accordance with your will, who live and reign forever and ever.
1: Amen.
0: The peace of the Lord be with you always.
2: And with your spirit. Let us offer to one another a sign of that peace.

Behold the Lamb of God. Behold him who takes away the sins of the world. Blessed are those called to the supper of the Lamb. Lord, I am not worthy that you should enter under my roof, but only say the word, and my soul shall be healed.

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Alleluia, sing to Jesus in both English and Spanish.

0: Let us pray. May the working of this heavenly gift, O Lord, we pray, take possession of our minds and bodies so that its effects and not our own desires may always prevail in us through Christ our Lord.
1: Amen.
0: The Lord be with you.
1: And with your spirit.
0: And may Almighty God bless you, the Father and the Son and the Holy Spirit.
2: Amen. 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

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We do concerts, retreats, we do events. The idea is to draw people to the teachings of the church in a way that's relatable to them. Our team is very young and youthful and on fire with the faith and really loves to share the

0: the beauty of what it means to have a relationship with Christ, being with them, you know, on a daily basis, really inspires me.
1: 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Here at A Ray of Hope, I have many different responsibilities.

0: Is on the theological virtue of hope. It's great to be a part of this team because everyone brings different gifts and talents to the table.
1: Let's take it from the next section. Go ahead.
2: At A Ray of Hope, I am the social media director and content coordinator. 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
3: I am the social media assistant and office administrator. I help everyone.
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5: Our Lady's Apparition in Fatima, I found it was, to me, it's one of my favorite apparitions of Our Lady because it's so prolific.
7: I'm the director of theology at A Ray of Hope. I review all content to make sure it's theologically sound and consistent with the teaching of the church. And I also produce content for videos and podcasts. But I also am trying to make sure that the teaching of the church comes across clearly and in a way that's very easily understood.
8: My role at A Ray of Hope is to help the team develop content that is targeted and specific toward the audiences that they're looking to reach and evangelize to.
5: And when COVID hit, it's sort of like the brakes went on, right? I mean, what does an event organization do when they have no events? We had to figure out how to really reinvent ourselves. And over some time, we came up with this virtual platform. It's really a platform where families, young people, people that want to host a retreat could come to and really share the faith, learn about the faith, have fun and interact with one another and interact with our team.
9: Hi, guys. What's your name?
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11: The virtual events are really fun. 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This game is about music and the Bible, okay? Scripture. So this is called Song or Scripture. The energy is there and people are excited.
5: We wanted to simulate the excitement of what A Ray of Hope does in a live environment.
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12: Hi, everybody. 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
11: This platform is so cool, the way that you can engage with it. We do polls with the kids. 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
5: Interact, engage, do trivia games.
11: As well as giving talks.
13: My favorite part of the event is probably playing the games with the kids because they come on screen with us and we're able to have this one-on-one interaction. It's so much fun.
9: We are having an event with St. Edward's and St. Jude's. And right now I just announced an Instagram trivia game, which we do every event now, and they could win a prize. An A Ray of Hope t-shirt.
8: It's a two-way conversation, and it allows many people to be involved.
14: Took the opportunity to have A Ray of Hope come in, and I'll tell you, it was fabulous. We had such great feedback. It really did appeal to everybody. The little kids loved the games, loved the live aspect of it, loved seeing their friends who got to be on the stage.
5: We just recently were preparing and did a large event that almost had 1,000 people attending it.
2: Hey guys, our event is about to start, so let's go. 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
5: Hi mom, how are you? Both of you guys can be on the stage, you know, so. You both be in the frame, so maybe just get a little closer together. We'll both play a game.
4: I mean, to have 1,000 people in one space sharing the faith and engaging is not only powerful for us, but it's truly a representation of the Holy Spirit at work.
3: It's given us an opportunity to tap into people all over the country, sometimes all over the world, which there's this connectivity that we didn't have before.
6: And some people respond differently than others. Some parts of the country respond differently than others, and we can make that adjustment.
7: The retreat was very rich. It touched upon so many different aspects of our faith. The music was fantastic, of course. That's such a key to reaching young people.
8: What we're producing as far as a virtual experience is unlike any other experience that's being produced. Quality is so fantastic that it actually looks like we're in your living room.
6: That's a very intimate experience for people. And if we can do that and give them more than what they asked for, we're gonna make great friends and we're gonna help each other in this journey of faith.
9: I didn't know what to expect, you know, exactly from the retreat. And I'm sure that the kids probably came into it as just another virtual type classroom, what they had been experiencing in school and various events. But I think from the very first moment of logging on to the retreat, they were very impressed.
4: We perfected something now that is beautiful and functions at a high level that we can use it as another piece of our arsenal to share the importance and beauty of the Catholic Church. So I think it's going to be around a long time.
6: It becomes yet another spoke in the wheel of the system to evangelize. That's the most important part about this platform.
7: The question we were asking, is this something that we should continue to do? Because it did meet such a great need during this particular time. And overwhelmingly, the parish has requested that even when we go back to normal, whatever that's going to look like, they would like this option of being able to do this virtually.
8: Parishes need to plan. Schools need to plan. You know, they want to provide programming that's vibrant and that's meaningful.
4: I think innately we all have this desire to seek and know God in times of crises and in good times. We're able to provide what is needed in the church, and I'm super proud and excited to be able to do that.
10: Especially during this time when we're virtual and we're apart, we can feel lonely and isolated. And to know that there's a community of people praying for you, for your specific intentions, and the things that you need prayers for the most is so special. And I feel honored to be able to lead that and to ask people what they would like prayers for and to pray for them in a specific way. It's really special for me.
6: We're here to awaken hearts. We're here to bring about in their lives a change so they themselves can inspire others and build discipleship.
4: We're sharing the story of who Christ is in our culture through our own personal witness, and that's powerful.
2: We're very blessed to be able to do the work of God and be instruments for God in this way for the church and the world.
4: So this is the time that we really need to unite and push forward and to overcome these distractions and what we might think are limitations, because these limitations are the very things that will give us the strength that we need to persevere. Let's unite and truly become the universal church and proclaim the gospel with joy, vigor, and excitement, because the message deserves it, right?

0: good.
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6: El día de hoy quiero reflexionar acerca del sacramento de la Eucaristía.

0: Good afternoon. Welcome to the Basilica of the National Shrine of the Immaculate Conception. We're happy to have you all with us this Sunday, and especially welcome our friends who join us at home through our live stream broadcast. We are pleased to have with us today a very good friend to Mary Shrine, Bishop Michael Olson. Bishop Olson is the Bishop of Fort Worth, Texas, and Bishop Olson is a great supporter of our ministry here at Mary Shrine, and we're always thrilled to have you with us, Bishop. Welcome.
1: Thank you, Monsignor. And let us begin as we should try to begin all things, in the name of the Father, and of the Son, and of the Holy Spirit.
2: Amen.
1: Peace be with you.
2: And with your spirit.
1: My brothers and sisters, the Lord calls us to seek forgiveness, to forgive others, and to be reconciled. So let us acknowledge our sins and so prepare to celebrate these sacred mysteries. I confess
2: to Almighty God and to you, my brothers and sisters, that I have greatly sinned in my thoughts and in my words, in what I have done and in what I have failed to do, through my most grievous fault. Therefore, I ask, Blessed Mary, the Virgin, all the angels and saints,

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1: Amen.

A reading from the book of Sirach. Wrath and anger are hateful things, yet the sinner hugs them tight. The vengeful will suffer the Lord's vengeance, for he remembers their sins in detail. Forgive your neighbor's injustice. Then, when you pray, your own sins will be forgiven. Could anyone nourish anger against another and expect healing from the Lord? Could anyone refuse mercy to another like himself? Can he seek pardon for his own sins? If one who is but flesh cherishes wrath, who will forgive his sins? Remember your last days. Set enmity aside. Remember death and decay and cease from sin. Think of the commandments. Hate not your neighbor. Remember the Most High's covenant and overlook faults. The word of the Lord.

A reading from the letter of St. Paul to the Romans. Brothers and sisters, none of us lives for oneself, and no one dies for oneself. For if we live, we live for the Lord, and if we die, we die for the Lord. So then, whether we live or die, we are the Lord's. For this is why Christ died and came to life, that he might be the Lord of both the dead and the living. The word of the Lord.

asked him, "Lord, if my brother sins against me, how often must I forgive? As many as seven times?" Jesus answered, "I say to you, not seven times, but 77 times. That is why the kingdom of heaven may be likened to a king who decided to settle accounts with his servants. When he began his accounting, a debtor was brought before him who owed him a huge amount. Since he had no way of paying it back, his master ordered him to be sold, along with his wife, his children, and all his property, in payment of the debt. At that, the servant fell down, did him homage, and said, 'Be patient with me, and I will pay you back in full.' Moved with compassion, the master of that servant let him go and forgave him his loan. When that servant had left, he found one of his fellow servants who owed him a much smaller amount. He seized him and started to choke him, demanding, 'Pay back what you owe.' Falling to his knees, his fellow servant begged him, 'Be patient with me and I will pay you back.' But he refused. Instead, he had the fellow servant put into prison until he paid back the debt. Now, when his fellow servants saw what had happened, they were deeply disturbed and went to their master and reported the whole affair. His master summoned him and said, 'You wicked servant, I forgave you your entire debt because you begged me to. Should you not have had pity on your fellow servant as I had pity on you?' Then in anger, his master handed him over to the torturers until he should pay back the whole debt. So will my heavenly Father do to you, unless each of you forgives your brother from your heart." The Gospel of the Lord.

wrath and anger are hateful things, yet the sinner hugs them tight. These words from the book of Sirach, the first reading in our Mass today, offer an instruction on anger, vengeance, and forgiveness. Wrath is a destructive force, and because of our emotions, we are prone to let it overtake us and drive us farther away from reason, isolating us from the community. We remember insults and injuries we have received and feel justified in returning the same. Our irritations and aggravations soon become grudges, and our irascibility frequently turns to wrath and makes us become bitter, entitled, resentful, and increasingly irrational. What exactly does it mean to hug anger tight, to cling to it? The answer to this question is what comes into focus in the gospel for this Sunday's Mass, Christ's parable that makes use of the example of the wicked servant. The wicked servant who owed his master,

who represents God in this parable. He owed his master an unpayable debt of what is enumerated as literally 150,000 years' wages. While a fellow servant owed the wicked servant a much smaller debt of the sum of 100 days' wages. The master, moved by compassion, shows mercy, and he forgives the wicked servant the entire debt. This manifests God's imponderable mercy and his unconditional love for us, why he sent his son to die for us and to set us free from the power of sin. But as soon as the wicked servant receives from his master the forgiveness of this unpayable debt, the first thing he does is intentionally hunt down his fellow servant who is indebted to him of a smaller and payable debt. And Scripture makes clear that the wicked servant does this intentionally and with passion. Upon finding his fellow servant, the first thing he does is seize and choke the indebted servant. And it is only after unleashing his wrath upon his fellow servant does he demand repayment from him. The wicked servant is so irrational that he is not as interested in receiving payment of what he is justly owed as he is in unloading his wrath upon his debtor. And let us remember that unlike his own debt that was forgiven by his master, the debt owed to him was possible to be settled. The indebted servant begs and offers to satisfy the debt, and he begs for time to do so. But the wicked servant is so irrational at this point that he does not want a just repayment. He craves exacting revenge. He craves retribution, and he demands that his fellow servant be jailed until the debt is repaid. His anger has become wrath, and this has detached him from reason, let alone from faith in God. The example of the wicked servant shows us that resentment is an addictive dynamic. It can consume us and paralyze us into a state that we refuse to leave because life has not afforded us the opportunity to be the judge, jury, and executioner of our own homegrown war crimes trials, where we exercise our self-claimed right to accuse, to condemn, and to punish those whom we judge have offended us. And this might include family members, teachers, superiors, co-workers, or former friends. But such a posture is incongruous for someone who has offended God by sin, ungrateful hearts, and it is indecent for someone who has had his own sins washed away by the blood of the innocent Lamb of God. As if no one has ever suffered an indignity as we have suffered before, and therefore we feel entitled to extract revenge even more than seeking restitution. We can see here how such wrath can take the form of idolatry, because God, who is perfectly just and merciful, is thrown down by us from his rightful sovereignty in our hearts and replaced by our demand for retribution. As St. Paul reminds us in the second reading, whether we live or die, we are the Lord's. And so how we live, how we seek forgiveness,

forgiveness and how we offer forgiveness is done in communion with the Lord himself and in imitation of him. For when Jesus commands us to forgive 77 times, he is asking for complete forgiveness on our part, that we not hold something back. But such forgiveness takes time, and it involves our healing of the pain and overcoming a just and righteous anger for legitimate sufferings that we have received from injustices done to us by other people. But even a just anger is directed reasonably to hold another person accountable in justice, but ultimately to embrace compassion and mercy and reconciliation, for that is why the Lord came to save us. Most especially, forgiveness requires grace. It requires us to seek God, seek from him the grace of a willingness to forgive, a willingness to let go of our anger, that it not become wrath. And clinging to these offenses will never lead us to peace of heart, nor to God. Remembering in prayer what we have been given by God and how often we have been forgiven allows the Holy Spirit to enter and change our hearts and our willingness to forgive. Forgiveness is not simply a political strategy. It's not a guide to success, but rather it offers us an opportunity to live and to love as God loves without counting the cost. But we can only do this with grace. This should prompt us not to nourish our resentments, for example, through such habits as rage scrolling in social media. As we continue with this Eucharistic celebration, let us place our resentments and our angers as an oblation, along with the gifts of bread and wine on this altar of sacrifice. Let us ask the Lord to deliver us both from indifference to injustice and from wrath, and that he might lead us instead to his justice, to his mercy, and to reconciliation, that we might truly manifest our identity as his children, as loved sinners, by forgiving as we have been forgiven.

0: United in charity and strengthened by hope, let us profess our faith. I believe in one God,
1: the Father, the Almighty, maker of heaven and earth, of all things visible and invisible. I believe in one
0: Lord Jesus Christ,
1: the only begotten
0: Son of God, born of the Father before all ages, God from God, light from light, true God from true God, begotten, not made, consubstantial with the Father. Through him all things were made. For us men and for our salvation, he came down from heaven.
1: And by the Holy Spirit, he was incarnate of Virgin Mary and became
0: man. He was crucified under Pontius Pilate. He suffered death and was buried and rose again on the third day in accordance with the scriptures. He ascended into heaven and is seated at the right hand.

0: Father. He will come again in glory to judge the living and the dead, and his kingdom will have no end. I believe in the Holy Spirit, the Lord, the giver of life, who proceeds from the Father and the Son, who with the Father and the Son is adored and glorified, who has spoken through the prophets. I believe in one holy Catholic and apostolic church. I confess one baptism for the forgiveness of sins, and I look forward to the resurrection of the dead and the life of the world to come. Amen. Trusting in the abundant blessings of the Lord our God, let us join in offering our prayers to our loving and compassionate Father.
1: That the church may be an instrument of divine reconciliation through the celebration of God's mercy in the sacrament of penance, let us pray to the Lord.
0: Lord, hear our prayer.
1: That world leaders will have a greater respect for the sanctity of marriage and family, freedom of religion, and the dignity of all human life, especially in our own country, let us pray to the Lord.
0: Lord, hear our prayer.
1: That on this National Grandparents Day, all people may grow in their love for the elderly and discover them as teachers of tenderness, guardians of our roots, and dispensers of wisdom. Let us pray to the Lord.
0: Lord, hear our prayer.
1: That God will bless the church with many priests, deacons, and religious, so that the Lord's promise of salvation may be heard by future generations. Let us pray to the Lord.
0: Lord, hear our prayer.
1: For the needs of our benefactors and for all the needs that we hold in our hearts, let us pray to the Lord.
0: Lord, hear our prayer.
1: That our deceased loved ones and all the faithful departed may inherit the rewards which are promised in the heavenly kingdom, let us pray to the Lord.
0: Lord, hear our prayer. Heavenly Father, hear the prayers that we offer in faith and through our celebration of these sacred mysteries, bring us to the fullness of life in heaven. Through Christ our Lord.
1: Amen.
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0: Pray, brothers and sisters, that my sacrifice and yours may be acceptable to God, the Almighty Father.
1: May the Lord accept the sacrifice at your hands, for the praise and glory of his name, for our good and of all of his holy church.
0: Look with favor on our supplications, O Lord, and in your kindness accept these, your servants' offerings, that what each has offered to the honor of your name may serve the salvation of all, through Christ our Lord.
1: Amen.

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1: And with your spirit.
0: Lift up your hearts.
1: We lift them up to the Lord.
0: And let us give thanks to the Lord our God.
1: It is right and just.
0: It is truly right and just, our duty and our salvation, always and everywhere, to give you thanks, Lord, Holy Father, Almighty and Eternal God. For you so loved the world that in your mercy you sent us the Redeemer to live like us in all things but sin, so that you might love in us what you loved in your Son, by whose obedience we have been restored to those gifts of yours that by sinning we had lost in disobedience. And so, Lord, with all the angels and saints, we too give you thanks as an exaltation we acclaim.

You are indeed holy, O Lord, and all you have created rightly gives you praise. For through your Son, our Lord Jesus Christ, by the power and working of the Holy Spirit, you give life to all things and make them holy. And you never cease to gather a people to yourself, so that from the rising of the sun to its setting, a pure sacrifice may be offered to your name. Therefore, O Lord, we humbly implore you, by the same Spirit, graciously make holy these gifts we have brought to you for consecration, that they may become the body and blood of your Son, our Lord Jesus Christ, at whose command we celebrate these mysteries. For on the night he was betrayed, he himself took bread, and giving you thanks, he said the blessing, broke the bread, and gave it to his disciples, saying, "Take this, all of you, and eat of it, for this is my body, which will be given up for you."

In a similar way, when supper was ended, he took the chalice, and giving you thanks, he said the blessing and gave the chalice to his disciples, saying, "Take this, all of you, and drink from it, for this is the chalice of my blood, the blood of the new and eternal covenant, which will be poured out for you and for many for the forgiveness of sins. Do this in memory of me."

0: Therefore, O Lord, as we celebrate the memorial of the saving passion of your Son, his wondrous resurrection and ascension into heaven, and as we look forward to his second coming, we offer you in thanksgiving this holy and living sacrifice. Look, we pray, upon the oblation of your church, and recognizing the sacrificial victim by whose death you will to reconcile us to yourself, grant that we who are nourished by the body and blood of your Son and filled with his Holy Spirit may become one body, one spirit in Christ.
1: May he make of us an eternal offering to you, so that we may obtain an inheritance with your elect, especially with the most blessed Virgin Mary, Mother of God, with blessed Joseph, her spouse, with your blessed apostles and glorious martyrs, and with all the saints, on whose constant intercession in your presence we rely for unfailing help.
2: May this sacrifice of our reconciliation, we pray, O Lord, advance the peace and salvation of all the world. Be pleased to confirm in faith and charity your pilgrim church on earth, with your servant Leo, our Pope, Robert, our bishop, and his assistant bishops, the order of bishops, all the clergy, and the entire people you have gained for your own. Listen graciously to the prayers of this family whom you have summoned before you. In your compassion, O merciful Father, gather to yourself all your children scattered throughout the world.
1: To our departed brothers and sisters, and to all who are pleasing to you at their passing from this life, give kind admittance to your kingdom. There we hope to enjoy forever the fullness of your glory, through Christ our Lord, through whom you bestow on the world all that is good.

0: At the Savior's command, informed by divine teaching, we dare to say, Our Father, who art in heaven, hallowed be thy name. Thy kingdom come, thy will be done, on earth as it is in heaven. Give us this day our daily bread, and forgive us our trespasses, as we forgive those who trespass against us, and lead us not into temptation, but deliver us from evil. Deliver us, Lord, we pray, from every evil. Graciously grant peace in our days, that by the help of your mercy, we may be always free from sin and safe from all distress, as we await the blessed hope and the coming of our Savior, Jesus Christ.
1: For the kingdom, the power, and the glory are yours, now and forever.
0: Lord Jesus Christ, who said to your apostles, Peace I leave you, my peace I give you. Look not on our sins, but on the faith of your church, and graciously grant her peace and unity in accordance with your will, who live and reign forever and ever.
1: Amen.
0: And the peace of the Lord be with you always.
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0: Behold the Lamb of God. Behold him who takes away the sins of the world. Blessed are those called to the supper of the Lamb.
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